0: an intake of people who are opting to say, look, I'm happy to take this package, but we're going to drive ourselves?
1: Yes, people do. People are being smarter about their choices. They are looking at the benefits. You need to look at the pros and the cons. You know, it depends on your family situation. If you're traveling with elderly people, or if you're traveling with young children, doing a 16-hour trip to Cape Town, from Joburg to Cape Town, and you're considering the stops, the toll fees, the cost of the fuel, the overnight stay, the number of stops at a petrol stop to refuel, and then obviously there's always snacks that goes with that, et cetera, then if you're looking at that, then I would, and you're factoring your fatigue and everything else that goes with it, because it's 2 days there and 2 days back, so essentially it's 4 days of your holiday that you're spending on the road, then traveling, taking a two-hour domestic flight might be worth your while. You know, paying 16,000 rand for a family of four then isn't such a bad choice, you know. And then when you arrive, hire a economic efficient vehicle to get around and make sure that your accommodation is centrally located about where you want to, you know, what you want to see and do.
0: I want to briefly touch on international travel because, you know, we have so many countries that are close to us that are drivable. What are you seeing in regards to your Lesotho's, Namibia's, Mozambique, Botswana, Zambia?
1: June, July is notoriously popular for South Africans to explore the Southern Africa. You know, a lot of them will leave to make advantage of the July school holidays. You know, kids are normally at home for 3 weeks. Varsities have break, et cetera, and people can get leave over that period of time. So they would go to Namibia. Namibia, you would probably either, depending what you want to see and do, you could fly in, into Windhoek, get a 4x4, hire a vehicle, go up to Etosha, go do Sisu's Vlei, go and do Walvis Bay, et cetera, et cetera. Alternatively, you know, going into Vic Falls, generally it's probably better to fly into Vic Falls and use Vic Falls as your base, and then you can explore from there and do day excursions and day trips. Going into Zambia, you can drive across from Vic Falls across into Zambia. You can go to Botswana. You can, and what's good as well is that a lot of the operators will do excursions. You know, they can pick you up from Vic Falls and take you into Chobe for 2 or 3 nights. You can get sort of an add-on package where they'll pick you up at a central point. These holidays are generally inclusive of your activities, includes your meals. So it makes it easy to budget because you know exactly what you're paying up front. And Lesotho, people can drive through. You know, the garden route is a great option to actually drive. So, you know, we've got a lot of scenic trips here in South Africa. It's a garden route where you can stop at various little places. So there, a driving holiday makes more sense. For the flowers in Northern Cape, there you would need to drive up or take a tour to go up and see the flowers. And then Mpumalanga has also got that panoramic views over there as well. You've got Kruger Park. You could fly into Kruger. You could stay at a lodge where they've got excursions included. So game drives are included. You could go and on your way back, stop at various points, you know, lookout points, and look at various excursions along the way.
0: What would you say some of the more common mistakes are that people make when they are planning a trip and trying to compare the cost of flying versus driving? And we are obviously fully aware that for some, it's just a matter of which is the cheaper option based on their bank balance, while others, it's a matter of which is the cheaper option based on my time.
1: Basically, you need to factor into all your costs as well as the wear and tear on your vehicle. So remember, if you're driving, there's a higher instance that something might go wrong. You know, you might have a burst tire here or there. Car mate might break down, and then you've got added expenses to get that car towed. So I would look at the condition of your vehicle, make sure your vehicle is fully roadworthy and drivable and ready for the trip ahead, making sure that you've got sufficient stops along the way so that there's no driver fatigue, and factor in all those expenses, and really looking at the end of the day, is it just getting there from point A to point B the most important thing, and what am I going to do when I get there? So I really would sit down and actually make an educated decision about how you can make this dream holiday come true.
0: Okay, and I think I am so loving the fact that they are the options that are available for a person to compare and decide. I mean, I personally, I know this might not be an obvious one, but I always ask myself, how much luggage do I need to travel with? And sometimes when you're traveling with a child and it's a beach holiday, you're like, we're driving because now we need the wheelie thing and the bicycle.
1: Yes. And all the and the surfboards and the boogie boards and everything else that needs to go with it as well, you know. So, yes, you'd need to look at who's all traveling and the size of the group and your size of your vehicle. These are all things that you'd need to take into consideration. Keeping the kids entertained in the vehicle for the long hours is something else that you need to take into, you know, be mindful of. Suddenly, you know, your finger can't go across this side of the seat because then you're on my space, you know, and then you have to settle all the arguments inside the vehicle, and then how do you, are we there yet? That comes up every 5 minutes. Are we there yet? So these are all factors that you need to take into consideration, and that sometimes makes flying, a wiser choice. It's sometimes at the end of the day, it actually works out about the same price flying versus driving yourself. So you've really got to do your maths and do your homework and actually work it out, and then always budget for a little bit extra. You know, there's always that extra little expense here and there that you need to factor in that might happen along the way.
0: My goodness. Final tip, Shirley Ann, for those that are planning to travel for these June, July holidays, especially on a tight budget.
1: Yes, look, plan well advance. 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So planning ahead is very, very important to make sure you get bang for your buck and make sure that your money stretches further.
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6: Normally I don't answer my phone if a number appears that I don't recognize. But I was expecting a call back from a plumber, and so when the phone rang with a 066 number, I thought maybe it's the plumber, and I answered and I was told, "Hello, how are you?" And my response to that is, "What can I do for you?" And I'm phoning from Nedbank, and there's been an attempt to move some money out of your account. And I said, "You're a scamster. You're phoning from a 066 number. You're phoning from a mobile number. You are not my bank." And because I was feeling curious, I said, "Why are you trying to scam me?" She said, "I'm not trying to scam you." And I said, "No, you are, but why? Why would I want to scam you?" So that's pretty obvious, so you can steal my money. "I don't want to steal your money." "Yes, you do. Goodbye." Maya Fisher French of Maya on Money. How did she know that I bank with Nedbank? Maya?
7: Well, I loved your response, John. I'm going to remember that one next time. I think what we must understand is that our information is everywhere. There are data breaches happening every single day. The credit bureaus have all been breached. It is not difficult for people to get this information. So I think, you know, people think, oh, somebody at the bank sold it or whatever. No, trust me, everything down to probably underwear size is available to these scamsters. And I think once we understand that, we understand better how to protect ourselves.
6: I'm a large. I wish I weren't. I wish I were a medium, but I'm a large. There we go. Now everybody knows. But you, I mean, you wrote in your Monday column on News 24 that the sort of psychological positioning of their target is getting increasingly sophisticated.
7: Absolutely. I mean, people contacting me all the time who've been scammed, and every time you hear a new approach that's just helping prime the victim. In this particular one, it was a WhatsApp. So she got a WhatsApp from what appeared to be the ABSA hotline saying, we've detected a suspicious transaction at Builder's Warehouse. Call this number. And in the WhatsApp, she didn't actually see that first message. But, you know, you could go and call the number by mistake and think that was the fraud center's number. But it was the next one where it said, are you trying to log in from a device in Bloemfontein? If yes, answer yes. If no, answer no. So she said, no, not at all. You know, stop this immediately. And then they said, thank you for notifying us. A consultant will be in contact to de-link your device and reverse the transaction. So they have now primed her for that call. They've primed her for what that person's going to ask her. And, of course, in all of this, the fraud unfolded. So they are getting increasingly sophisticated.
6: What are the chances that, because I have entered Nedbank's fraud hotline, all the numbers for Nedbank when they would contact me if there was genuinely an attempt to steal money out of one of my accounts, I've entered those in my contacts list. So if I get a call that doesn't register on my phone as coming from Nedbank, I go, you're trying to scam me. But what's the risk of them getting hold, spoofing one of those Nedbank or Standard or APSA or Capitec, whichever bank you're with, one of their contact numbers, so it actually looks like when you look at your phone, oh, I'm getting a call from Nedbank's fraud division?
7: Yes, that is very common. They are spoofing those numbers. And also one of the other problems is sometimes they have more than one fraud number that they're using. So I know the banks are trying to clean up these numbers as well, just that they've, you know, that there is only going to be one number that they will phone from. So you could genuinely get a call from Nedbank fraud that's not on your phone. But also they use that caller ID. So you may see the caller ID and you may be not concentrating. You don't realize that it's actually not your phone identifying the call, but it's just coming up as caller ID. And so there's a lot of that happening. In fact, that's one thing I hear most commonly that's happening now is people saying, but it said, you know, the bank's fraud line. So that is very, very common as well.
6: That increases the risk, doesn't it, that you are going to be scammed if you because it's really easy. All of the banks tell us thousands of times a year that they will not call you from a mobile number. So if you get a call from a mobile number and it is somebody trying to tell you about fraud on your bank account, you know that they are the ones who want to commit fraud. But if it comes from one of the numbers that you identify as the bank, then you are much more primed to go along with what they tell you.
7: Completely. And I think that is, I actually did an article a few weeks ago, John, where I said, actually, when your bank's fraud department calls, put the phone down. And you pick up the phone again, go check your actual number on the back of your card or online or from your phone records. Obviously, you've got it on your phone already, and phone them back because we actually have to get to that level of paranoia. But I think, John, probably the best thing I can say to people is that even if you get that call and it could be legitimate and the bank's phoning you, the bank will never, ever, ever ask you to transfer money or reverse transactions. So the minute they say, we need to reverse the transactions, it's a fraudulent call. So I think also just knowing what the bank will not ask you to do is also very important.
6: Yeah. Do you have any idea? I mean, obviously, it wouldn't continue. People, these, I understand, quite large operations, wouldn't exist if they were not getting a hit rate that made it financially profitable for them to keep going. And I just wondered if you've come across any stat that talks about the hit rate. Out of every 1,000 calls they make, how many people they get to go along with a scam and take money from?
7: You know, I've been trying to get from the banks how many clients a day are defrauded, and they won't give it to me. So they don't. But I think the reason they don't want to share those numbers is the numbers are quite high. So you know, John, it's a good question as to how what the hit rates are. But when I get the victims coming to me, the volumes of the money, we're not talking 500 rand or 1,000 rand. We're talking hundreds of thousands of rand. I've got a case of 1.7 million. So, you know, they just one person, 1.7 million, you know, that was a pretty profitable call. So, and I think there is an element of, in fact, the victim that I wrote about on Monday, they had managed to fish, obviously, through previous engagements. Sometimes they actually work, you know, they've worked on that client for a while, and they had already obtained online banking details. And so we knew what balances were available, and they even opened a personal loan in her name. So that was for 303,000 rand. So, you know, the more that they can, you know, they can get out of you, it's not just the balances in your bank account. It can actually be loans as well. So once they've got a client and their client's falling for it, and they've got them on the line, the milking can just carry on for a while.
6: Yeah. And so, I mean, I hate going through life so deeply suspicious of everything that happens around me. But you've got to be. And I think that the point you made earlier, Maya, that if it's your bank phoning you and you believe it's your bank phoning you, don't take the call. End the call and call your bank's fraud department and say, did you just try to reach me? Because
7: yes,
6: that they can't hijack, can they, yet?
7: No, John, and I want to ask this question. How many times have you had a call, legitimate call from the bank about fraud? I think I've had more pretending to be the bank than actual fraud calls. So, because it's not actually that often that I think, you know, I have had genuine calls where they said a flight was being booked on my, you know, using my card, and I said, that's not me, and they said, thank you, and they put the phone down. I think that call happened about 4 years ago. I haven't had a single one from my bank warning me because there haven't been any fraudulent transactions. So, you know, probability-wise, at the moment, it's more likely to be a scam than to actually be your bank. And I think if you start thinking about it like that, you know, your response will be appropriate to say, okay, if this is really my bank, I'm putting down the phone and I will phone them back.
6: Maya Fisher-French of Maya on Money, thank you very much.
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2: 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Again.
8: And today we're wandering very much in our own backyard because we are exploring some of the most exciting places to go rock climbing in the Western Cape. If you are already deeply involved in the climbing community, then my guest is going to be no stranger to you, I suspect, because our guide for this conversation is somebody who knows our mountains very, very well indeed. Tony Lawrence has been involved in climbing and mountaineering for more than 45 years now. He is passionate about everything to do with the sport of climbing. He is the publisher and editor of SA Mountain Magazine. He's also a regular contributor to international climbing journals and has released the most beautiful new hardcover book called Great Rock Climbs of the Western Cape, which showcases 75 classic routes. And Tony, thanks for popping into studio in the midst of, I know, a frantic schedule of book launches in support of this book. Great to have you with us.
9: Hi, Pippa. Thank you.
8: It's a huge pleasure. Tony, before we talk about the book, let's talk a little bit about your own climbing journey, because I gather you were only 13 years old the first time you got involved.
9: Yes, indeed. I was 13. I was at school.
8: Yeah.
9: I was useless at mainstream sports. So our school had you know, these various clubs, and one of the clubs was a club that took kids up into the, you know, on easy scrambles up into the mountains, like, you know, the mountain club.
8: Okay. And that's where the seed was planted.
9: That's where it all started, yeah.
8: With easy scrambles. I have to say, looking at some of the photographs in this book, you've gone way beyond easy scrambles since then. But, I mean, that's the way to get somebody's interest piqued and let them start with the easier, more approachable routes before they move on to the big stuff. How rapidly did you progress from scrambles in the mountains to climbing up vertical faces?
9: Well, in those days, starting climbing then and starting climbing now is not the same game at all, because in those days we didn't have what we call now sport climbing, which is climbing with bolts on crags, which is like rock walls. In those days, we didn't have any of that. So you would start with scrambles and easy rock climbs, mainly with the mountain club, etc., and then you'd go out with people you know, and then you would sort of improve like that. Nowadays, of course, with all the indoor climbing gyms, sport climbing, as they call it, it's a lot simpler to get into, to rock climbing, and also it's a lot easier to improve quickly.
8: Yeah. What else has changed? I mean, I'm thinking of safety mechanisms and harnesses and bolts and ropes, and the way you climb today, I would guess, probably looks quite different from the way you climbed back then.
9: Yeah, sure. When I started climbing, we didn't have harnesses. We didn't really have good shoes to climb in. Yeah. And the actual gear that we used was very sort of old-fashioned and like limited. Nowadays, of course, the gear is really high-tech. The harnesses that you get these days, the shoes, the rubber is really sticky. And the gear that they've got is very high-tech for like these the camming devices, etc., which we didn't have in those days.
8: So, I mean, 45 years, obviously you're going to see a lot of change and development. And, I mean, it sounds like the sort of safety awareness is on another level now. In all your years of climbing, Tony, have you ever had near misses or injuries or falls or anything like that? Or has safety been something that you've kept on top of?
9: I think, climbing is quite a broad game, so you can like put yourself where you want to in the risk part of climbing. You can top rope, for all your life, and it's really really safe. You can lead on sport, you can lead on trad climbing with gear, you can go alpine climbing, and you can decide where you want to place your risk. So I've never really had any close calls. What I wanted to say about climbing, that's what I was getting to. Like falling. So, when I started climbing, and in the 70s and the 80s and thereabouts, you didn't really want to fall because the gear wasn't really good. But now with sport climbing and bolts, etc., falling is a part of the sport.
8: Okay. So learning to fall way is part of the skill.
9: Exactly, yeah. Sure. Learning to fall right. And not only learning to fall physically, but mentally as well.
8: I was going to ask you about that, because, I mean, there's such an interesting description in the foreword to this book that Andrew
9: de Klerk
8: wrote. Yeah. Where he sort of spoke about that issue, about what makes climbing so compelling and satisfying. And let me just read to you, in fact. It says, it serves no practical purpose. It offers no tangible reward, yet we return to it again and again. And I loved his description of why you do it. And the mental challenge is a huge part of that. It's not just about being able to say, I got to the top of the climb.
9: No,
8: you want to tell us a little bit more about why you do it?
9: The mental challenge, when people ask me about climbing, they always say, oh, do you climb? Oh, you've got to be so strong. You don't have to be strong at all to start climbing. Yeah. So anyone can start climbing.
8: Really?
9: But the most important thing is the head. If you haven't got the head for heights or to get off the ground, you're not going to go anywhere. So it starts in the head and it remains in the head always. So when you climb in on bigger stuff, harder stuff, it's always a mind game.
8: Yeah.
9: So the mind will decide whether it's going to work for you or not.
8: Yeah.
9: And then afterwards, the fitness, the technique, the strength, all obviously help. But the mind is the huge, player.
8: The biggest boulder you've got to get over.
9: Exactly.
8: So full confession, my mind is not up to the challenge. I'm terrified of heights. I mean, I drove over Baines Cliff this weekend, and just the drive was enough to have me feeling physically nauseous. Is it possible to overcome that kind of fear?
9: I think everyone's is scared of heights. Obviously, it varies. Some people are completely paralyzed, and that's not a good thing if you want to climb. But I think all climbers have a great respect for heights, So if you're on a big wall or even a small wall, 100 meters up or 50 meters up, it feels very high off the ground.
8: Yeah.
9: But if you know how the system works, etc., you are still scared, but you keep it under control.
8: Mm.
9: Obviously
8: the fear is there for a reason, but instinctively, it's something I think I would struggle with. And then, my daughter's a member of the Mountain Club at UCT and goes goes off to the gym to climb and you know, scrambles up as if without a second thought. So thank heavens it wasn't inherited. Now, I mean, Tony, your passion for the sport has taken you all over the world. Before we come home to the Western Cape and talk about some of the routes you've featured in this new book, where have been some of your favorite places that you have climbed or most memorable individual climbs that you would highlight?
9: You know, wherever you go in the world, there's always something good. Like, you know, the UK has got unbelievable climbing. The States as well. Europe, all over, Italy, France, Germany, you name it, they've got fantastic climbing. There's the Alps as well, if you want to take it to a higher level. If you go to the East, there's Thailand, there's Vietnam. Of course, there's the Himalaya, but that's another whole story. That's big mountains. And, yeah, there's... I don't have a particular favorite place because they all have something good.
8: Yeah. So when you plan a holiday, I mean, do you plan around a particular climb or do you go, I'm going to go to country X and then I'll find what climbs I can do there?
9: A bit of both, really. Yeah. So normally when we plan a holiday, it's quite a joke because some of my non-climbing friends, they say, so are you going to go climbing or, you know, are you going to go on holiday?
8: What's the
9: climbing
8: difference?
9: Climbing is a holiday, right? Okay. So that's a bit of a joke. But yes, we do always plan our holidays around climbing.
8: Okay.
9: Always.
8: Just for anybody coming in midway to this conversation, my guest is Tony Lawrence, who is a long-standing, passionate supporter of climbing and mountaineering in this country, over 45 years experience, and is the publisher and editor of SA Mountain magazine, and now has just produced this most beautiful hardcover book called Great Rock Climbs of the Western Cape. Now, the subtitle is 75 Classic Trad Routes, and I heard you reference trad climbing. For the sake of those of us who don't know anything about this sport, can you explain what trad climbing is?
9: Trad climbing is traditional climbing. That's what trad stands for. And it's when you place your own gear in the rock and it's removed when you pass through that section.
8: Okay.
9: As opposed to sport climbing where the bolts are in the rock and they are permanent fixtures.
8: Right.
9: That's the main difference. So this book is only on trail climbing without any bolts.
8: Okay. No. Now, I mean, as I've mentioned, you've been involved in this for so many decades, Tony. You've published countless guides and updates, and you speak in your introduction to the book where there's a lovely section, by the way, on the history of the development of climbing in South Africa. But you mentioned, you know, the difficulty you had as a youngster finding decent maps and guides to the trails and how you want this book to be the book that you were looking for when you went into the library all those years ago. Having said that, how do you possibly begin to condense 45 years of knowledge and experience and locations and decide which ones get included and which ones left out? Shall we talk a bit about the sort of the criteria of the climbs you featured in this book?
9: Yeah, you should have come to the launch. I explained all that.
8: You would have made me go up a rock. There was no way.
9: So it's basically the quality of the routes that was a big factor.
8: Okay.
9: Look, there are thousands of climbs in the Western Cape, and there are hundreds and hundreds of really good climbs. But you obviously can't put hundreds and hundreds of climbs in a book. It'll be, it's too thick. So I had to shave that down, and I didn't do that alone. I did ask respected climbers, what they thought were their favorite or classic routes, et cetera, et cetera. And then sort of over time, I...
8: sort of whittled it down.
9: List.
8: Okay, and the list takes us, from hikes here in the Cape Peninsula into the Cedarburg, into the Winterhoek, the Bunhoek, to Toyskloof area, the Hex River Mountains. Montague, I know, is a part of the world that you're very fond of, so there are a couple featured there and beyond. Looking at the index and the introduction, what struck me first before anything else in this book was the names of these routes. There is a hike called Champs-Élysées. There is one called Touch and Go. There are hikes... called Dracula Frankenstein, and climbs, not hikes, emphasis here. There's King Kong. I mean, the names are absolutely delightful. I don't even want to think about what the one called Hallucination must be like. Who gets to name a route?
9: So the people who first climb the route,
8: okay,
9: they get to name it. Or the first person to do it, they get to name it. And it's normally named after their experience or something that's happened in their life or music that they really like or a favorite movie or whatever the case is. So it's quite broad, the reason why they would name it. But the first people to climb the route get to name it.
8: Okay. So I think the stories for another day behind the origin of the bull shoot and the Joker smoker, Die Fledermaus, I'm guessing there must have been bats involved in that one. Okay, I mean, just a marvelous aside there to check out the names of these hikes. Now, Anne is asking, with all due respect, I think intended, if you've been climbing for 45 years, does age start to become an issue? Do creaky joints make climbing more difficult?
9: Yes, it does. It does. You know, but the nice thing about climbing is that as long as you are healthy and you don't get too big, you can always climb. You just have to bring the grade of the climbing down. Yeah. So you're not going to, you can always walk, you just have to walk slower. You can always climb, you just have to climb easier, a bit slower. But you can still climb as long as you just keep yourself in check and your health stays good.
8: Okay.
9: Yeah.
8: Tony, you mentioned the word grade, and for those who don't know how hikes and climbs are graded by difficulty, it's a numerical scale.
9: Yes.
8: Can you first explain what is the sum total of the grading scale available, and then talk to us about what range is covered in this book?
9: Okay, so in South Africa, we have that scale. Mm-hmm. So if you go to the UK, it'll be a different scale. If you go to America, it'll be a different scale. Okay. If you go to Europe, it'll be a different scale. Every country has their own scale, and normally in guidebooks, you'll have a comparison chart.
8: Okay.
9: So people can, who come from wherever, they can look at this grading system and say, okay, well, it's equivalent to this.
8: Okay.
9: And it is an open-ended scale.
8: Okay.
9: So, but it's like pretty much, I wouldn't say at its absolute end, but it's, the graph is very steep right now. It's like running the 100 meters in 9.8. You're not going to get nine, you know, it's going to take a long time for it to get even slightly faster. It's the same with climbing right now.
8: Okay. So what's the most difficult, highest grade climb?
9: So what I've done with that book, and one of the sort of criteria that I used to choose the routes, I didn't want to put any very hard routes in. I wanted all the routes in that book to be climbable by passionate trad climbers. You didn't have to be the world's best trad climbers to climb this book. So I capped it at grade 20, which is a respectable grade in trad climbing, but in the big world of trad climbing, it is still a relatively sort of easy grade.
8: Okay.
9: If you compare it to the really hard stuff out there, but it's still quite a respectable grade to climb.
8: Okay, so accessible, but with some more challenging routes.
9: Yes, indeed.
8: I mean, who is your intended user? Is this book intended for those who are already climbing to go out and discover new locations and extend their climbing repertoire, or do you anticipate that a novice will also be able to utilize it?
9: I think it's very broad. I intend it to be a book to be found by kids that want to learn how to climb, and like I found those books in the library, as you mentioned earlier. Yeah. It was like wonderful for me to find this and wow, look what's going on here.
8: Yeah.
9: That was a big thing that I wanted to, you know, to put across. But also for climbers who want to go out and climb the best in the Western Cape. You know, they can be from the Western Cape, they can be from a country, they can be from abroad.
8: Yeah, I mean, I mentioned you're in the middle of a very busy book tour, which is taking you all over the country. And I said to Tony when he walked in, you know, why host a book launch in KZN or Joburg for a Western Cape book? And his response was because the climbers come here specifically to climb our mountains. And, I mean, Tony, do you hope that that will apply to increasing international climbing tourism, if I can call it that way?
9: Yes, I think so. I think if you go to the UK, they have a series of books like this one, which also feature the best rock climbs in the UK, which is what I used when I went to the UK to climb as like a Bible tick list. And I'm hoping that this will serve as one for climbers coming here.
8: Yeah. Now, before we run out of time, I have to mention the photography. And I mean, again, my fear of heights makes it difficult for me to even page through some of these extraordinary photographs capturing some, you know, really hard to reach places. How have you collected the illustrations for the book?
9: Well, that was one of the hardest things in the book, is to get those kind of pictures. When I started out, I wanted pictures that reached out of the page and grabbed you. I didn't want mediocre pictures.
8: Yeah.
9: So I did ask around. I asked friends of mine and I asked guys that went out and girls that went out to who climbed to please take pictures. And I did aim at the ones who I knew were quite handy, you know, with the camera, and I got an amazing you know, response from quite a lot of people. A lot of people sent in pictures. A lot of people sent in like mediocre pictures. A lot of people sent in fantastic pictures. But one guy who really, you know, went all out was Gareth Bird. His name's on the front cover as well, because he really, he is a pro photographer, and he's one of the finest climbing photographers in the Western Cape.
8: Okay.
9: And he allowed me to use as many of my his pics that I wanted, and he actually even went out on some of the climbs to take pictures specifically. So I was blown away, and I was really, really honored to be able to have his pictures in the book. And as you can see, I mean, that front cover is his pic, and that's his wife climbing it. And when she was climbing it, she was pregnant with their child.
8: My goodness.
9: You know, but they didn't know that she was pregnant at the time.
8: Oh, my gosh.
9: So it's a family portrait, you see. It's a bit of a joke.
8: Literally,
9: you know?
8: A family portrait.
9: You took the
8: It's a terrifying family portrait to me, but I get it. And, I mean, it is the most... Gareth and anybody else who contributed, it's extraordinary. This book is, even for somebody like me, I have to say the chances of my actually ever attempting any of these climbs would be slim to nil, because I know what my fear of heights is all about. But to look at these pictures and to marvel at what exists in our province and to know that this is available to those who are made of braver stuff than me is a thing of great beauty. Final thing to ask you, Tony, is where our listeners find a copy of the book. I know you have you gone into the bookstores yet?
9: Yes, the Iron Bookstores.
8: Okay.
9: It's exclusives. It's Wordsworth and in the outdoor stores, the City Rock, Drifters, the Patagonia stores, Gone Outdoor. I haven't forgotten one.
8: Okay, so all the outdoor and bookstores and online, published by Blue Mountain Publishers. Yeah. It's called The Great Rock Climbs of the Western Cape, 75 Classic Trad Routes. And Tony Lawrence, it's been fabulous having you with us to talk to us about your story and the story of this book. And we wish you many, many more years of happy and safe climbing.
9: Thanks, Pippa. Thanks
8: very
9: much.
8: Great to have you with us.
9: Thank you.
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10: I'm sorry, I can't come to work today. I'm feeling a little under the weather. How does an employer generally believe an employee who makes such a claim? Well, a doctor's note should suffice. But that question has been thrust into the spotlight at the Madlanga Commission of Inquiry. The commission made it clear it would not tolerate witnesses calling in sick, particularly on the mornings they are due to testify. We've seen that, of course, with the political fixer Brown Mokgosi. But more recently, the Medicare 24 CEO Mike van Wyk could not testify because his legal team informed the commission he was in hospital following panic attacks. And yet another witness, Suleiman Karim, did not appear, his legal representatives saying he was unwell. The commission raising concerns that, in particular with Suleiman, he always seems to be unwell when he is due to testify. Contrast that, will you, with a tragedy that occurred at the company Cartrack recently, where an employee who fell ill died in a toilet cubicle. Her family alleges she was not taken seriously by the employer. Who's right? Who's wrong? How are we to dice it? We're joined by two guests. Ulrich Ruh is a familiar voice on the station, an attorney and a commentator on legal matters, but also Dr. Brenda Kubeka-Chauke, who's a medical doctor, but also an ethicist with an ethics degree from Harvard University. And I'll start with you, Dr. Kubeka. Thank you, firstly, for your time at such short notice for joining us. Very broadly, how credible is the typical sick note an employee receives from their employer?
1: The most important thing is that there are ethical guidelines with regards to the issuing of sick notes from the Health Professions Council. And the valid sick note must be issued by a registered medical practitioner, and it must reflect the registration number of the medical practitioner. And I think what is important is that patients also have a right to confidentiality. So what goes into the sick note, also the patient has to agree whether what they suffer from gets disclosed or not. But all in all, the important thing is that those sick notes are issued, and there are reasons for that. One is to protect the patient, and then secondly, it could also be to protect, let's say in a workplace, an employer or other colleagues, especially if they suffer from, let's say, communicable diseases like we saw during the COVID-19 pandemic.
10: But, I mean, I would hope this is not a widespread practice, but it would appear, at least in terms of stories in the public domain, that sometimes people are able to persuade a health practitioner and convince them of illness, even perhaps when they're perfectly fine.
1: Yes. So a sick note is based on the medical assessment and a medical opinion. But when practitioners are persuaded to falsify information, that is unethical practice, and they could be held accountable at the HPCSA.
10: So is there a way to know?
1: The way to know, let's say if an employer, for an example, they have a query, they want to confirm whether the sick note is valid or not, it's basically to communicate with the health practitioner. Because what we have seen as well is that there are sick notes that are being sold by whether people employed by, you know, the health institutions or the private practitioners, etc. And those actually circulate out there without the practitioner, you know, knowing about it, or the health institution actually knowing about it. So there's also a criminal element that I think is rife in South Africa.
10: Doctor, I'll ask you to stay on the line. Let's bring in the legal side now. Ulrich Ruh, this is such a difficult area to figure out. How does an employer know that the document being presented to them is indeed from the health practitioner? Dr. Kubeka has given us guidelines in terms of registration numbers and so on, or practice numbers. But if there is collusion between the patient and their healthcare provider, how is an employer to know?
11: Hi, Bongani. Thank you for having me. Well, certainly on the face of it, if a medical certificate or medical letter looks to comply with all of the requirements as the doctor now set out, then it should be accepted. But obviously, if there's a pattern that develops, in other words, an employee misses work on a regular basis, and it is just the same doctor and the same sort of diagnosis every time, then it could warrant an investigation by the employer into whether the legal or the medical letter or certificate is indeed a valid one. Now, the employer can investigate it further. The employer could possibly, if they have further evidence that the doctor and the employee are colluding, call for disciplinary hearing and then possibly call for an affidavit from the doctor or for him to come and testify at that disciplinary hearing. Now, you know, in our courts, we see it quite regularly that medical notes are handed up to excuse a person from a court appearance. And it's the same with a presiding officer, be it a magistrate or a judge. They could scrutinize that medical letter, and they could very well conduct an investigation in terms of Section 342A of the Criminal Procedure Act into the validity of that medical letter, and then call for the doctor to come and testify and to confirm any concerns that the court may have. And obviously the court can make a finding on that. I think, you know, especially with the Madlanga Commission, it seems that Matthew Chaskelson, the evidence leader, is really instilling a substantial amount of fear in these witnesses, because there's been a number of cases where medical letters or medical conditions are preferred by the witnesses, and in an attempt for them to avoid having to testify. Now, we heard him say yesterday as well that they will be investigating this further, and they reserve their right should they find that Mr. Suleiman Karim is in fact not suffering from a valid medical condition, that they issue a warrant for his arrest to bring him before the commission. So to go back a bit, and I thought about it, you know, when I went to university, and I won't disclose how long ago that was, but there was a certain doctor close to our university who just issued medical notes, you know, left, right, and center for students to miss their exams. And the university, in fact, then conducted an investigation, and a ruling was made that no further medical notes will be accepted from that doctor. So it certainly is a reality, both in you know, the employer-employee world, as well as in our courts, as well as in education facilities. And unfortunately, you know, people need to realize that if they are not honest in terms of certain medical conditions you know, that there could be a price to pay. And as you correctly point out, it's a fine balance to strike. And, you know, the yeah. absolute tragedy with the car track incident, where it certainly seems as if that employee was suffering from severe medical impairments, and she was forced to still attend to work. Whereas, you know, in the case of Mr. Suleiman Karim, this is the third time that he has now missed his testimony as a result of alleged medical impairment. But every

0: way. And as Ulrich just said there, there's a penalty to pay if they are found guilty.
1: Yes. I think what is important, especially speaking as a medical practitioner, is the duty that medical practitioners have, not just to their patients, but to the society. And if we're looking at the Madlanga Commission and the issues around justice and accountability, so there is that duty. And where there is collusion that prevents the law to actually, exercise its duty, then there must be levels of accountability. But what is important is knowing that there are channels of reporting, let's say if practitioners are suspected to be colluding with patients, and as indicated earlier on, that can be investigated. And practitioners do account to the Health Professions Council, so complaints can be directed to the Health Professions Council as well to investigate. And if practitioners are found guilty on unprofessional conduct, they will face whatever
0: censure may apply.
1: Sanctions that may apply.
0: All right. Appreciate your time. 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
1: With a wrap of your eyewitness news, I'm Zingisa Chirwa. Gauteng Premier Panyaza Lesufi says the water crisis in Rathanda, east of Johannesburg, was brought to the provincial government's attention 2 weeks ago. He was addressing media at the Old Town Hall in Heidelberg following protests earlier this week that left two community members dead and the mayor's house torched. Lesufi says the service delivery issue came as a shock as the province's Intergovernmental Relations Forum meets every Wednesday to discuss such matters.
2: So when the mayor raised this issue, I was taken aback on the basis that it has never come through our normal HR matters. But nevertheless, I felt, let me flag it with the MEC, who indicated that indeed the mayor has raised this issue with him. And it has been very difficult to get Randwater on the table to deal with this matter.
1: Police watchdog IPID has confirmed the arrest of one of three suspects linked to the alleged theft of precious stones worth nearly 15 million rand from a home in Kalani, Johannesburg in 2023. IPID says the arrest of two other suspects is imminent. It says the accused are among six people originally implicated, including officers from the Ekurhuleni Metro Police Department, Gauteng Traffic Police, Johannesburg Metro Police Department, and a businessman accused of posing as a police officer. IPID spokesperson Lisa Suping says the suspects allegedly raided the property without a warrant and now face corruption charges. Ratings agency Moody's has confirmed the city of Johannesburg's credit rating and assigned it a positive outlook. The firm says the move reflects improving financial stability and governance at the city while signaling the possibility of an upgrade in the future. The decision also concludes a review process that had raised concerns over the city's finances and administrative challenges. Anelita Fandese has more.
3: Moody's has confirmed the metro's credit ratings and revised its outlook to positive. A positive outlook means Moody's believes the financial position of the city of Johannesburg is likely to improve over the next 12 to 18 months, increasing the chances of a future ratings upgrade. The move comes after concerns earlier this year over governance and delayed financial reporting. It is expected that the positive outlook will boost investment and signals growing confidence in Johannesburg's efforts to stabilize its finances and strengthen governance systems. Anelita Fandese, Eyewitness News.
1: And economist Francois Viruli says introducing affordable housing into the Sea Point property market could have an adverse impact on property values. This follows the Constitutional Court's ruling that Western Cape government failed to do enough to address Cape Town's affordable housing shortage. In the Tafelberg judgment, the court also found there had been inadequate public consultation before the site was sold. Viruli says research shows no clear evidence that affordable housing developments negatively affect surrounding property values. However, he says the impact depends on how projects are implemented and whether the buildings are properly maintained.
4: A few things that research is showing. As long as the proportion of units brought into a suburb is reasonable, it doesn't really have an impact on neighboring values. What is equally important is how well units are managed.
1: In your weather, Gauteng can expect a frosty Sunday morning, Johannesburg and Pretoria dropping to overnight lows of 1 degree, peaking at 20. Vereeniging drops to minus 4, rising to 17. It's clear skies in Cape Town with a light to moderate northeasterly wind at a low of 10 and a high of 18 degrees. That's a wrap of your Eyewitness News.
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6: And in our health segment today, we're actually following up on a listener question which came in some time ago from our listener, Lauren, who told us she struggles with keloid scarring, which affects her chest, knee and leg areas. And she says not only is it unsightly, but it impacts self-confidence. And she was wondering if we could share any insight around treatments to reduce keloids. Now, maybe there are people listening who don't even know what keloids are, who have never encountered this concept before. I hope by the end of the interview, you'll have a better understanding and all of us will have a better understanding of what causes them, and how they can be managed. To help us get to that point of understanding, it's a pleasure to welcome on the line specialist dermatologist Dr. Zandile Spengana, who is based here in Cape Town, and her practice focuses on a wide range of dermatological needs, including medical, surgical, and cosmetic treatments. Zandile, welcome. It's lovely to have you joining us today to focus on keloids. Thank you for your time.
7: Hi, hi, Pippa. Thank you for having me, hello to all the viewers or listeners.
6: It's a pleasure. It's a pleasure. I think we need to start with the most basic question, which is, what is a keloid for somebody who's never encountered this before and has no idea what we're talking about? Can you please explain?
7: Okay, so a keloid is a scar, and it usually presents as a firm, smooth, hard growth that occurs on the skin, and it often occurs in areas of tension, like the chest, shoulder, and also the knees, because that area is bending all the time. Yeah. And you often also see it in areas that are like earlobes, which are not tension areas. But it's usually a scar that heals beyond the original wound.
6: Okay.
7: That's what a keloid is.
6: So it almost sort of, it's almost as if the cells sort of overheal beyond, as you say, the size of the original wound. You know, where I've encountered this, it's somebody who had either an injury or a surgery where instead of just the sort of slash normal, you know, scar line that might be there, there's this very significantly thickened area. Zandile, do we know what causes some people to develop that thickened scarring, whereas others might have the exact same surgery or injury and heal with just, you know, the usual sort of expected scar?
7: Yeah. So the pathogenesis or the cause of keloids is actually unknown, but it's hypothesized that certain keloids are genetic.
6: Okay.
7: So there's definitely a genetic link. And darker skin type, people who've got a darker skin type are more prone to getting keloids. It's not to say people with lighter skin don't get them, but they're more prominent in darker skin types.
6: Okay.
7: And like you said, they occur after injury, and that injury can be anything. It can be post an insect bite, post surgery, can be even after acne. Some patients develop keloid scarring after acne.
6: Wow.
7: But it is unsightly, and it causes quite distress in patients when they develop these keloid scarring. And they do, and they are symptomatic. They often itch and they start to expand at the edges. So that's what causes keloids.
6: As you say, it's more than just a skin condition, because sometimes it does come with, you know, if it's unsightly, it makes one so self-conscious about it. And I say that as somebody who suffers from eczema and knows what it is to have, you know, unsightly skin blemishes and related scars. I've been there, but it's nothing compared to what somebody who's got a major keloid scar after a surgery, for example, deals with. Zandile, somebody's messaged me to say they had a friend who got a keloid on their ear after having their ears pierced. Does that surprise you?
7: No, it doesn't. We often see patients who come in with, who've had piercings before, actually, and nothing's happened. And then all of a sudden they have a piercing, and then they develop a keloid. We see that a lot. And again, we don't know why that happens, because they've had piercings before and nothing happened, and all of a sudden they've got a keloid. But it's thought that there's some inflammatory response that occurs with the skin and drives fibroblasts. Fibroblasts are cells that lay down collagen and drives these fibroblasts to produce more collagen than they should. So it's almost like you want to repair the skin, and it just goes into overdrive with the repair process without a negative feedback.
6: Fascinating. Now, I mean, you would think if you've got a huge, significant buildup of scar tissue that doesn't need to be there, the obvious thing to do would say, could a surgeon cut that away? But Zandile, if surgery is one of the things that triggers keloid scarring, is that even an option?
7: Correct.
6: Could you not just cause more scarring?
7: Correct. No, you're absolutely right. So we definitely shy away from doing any surgery on keloid scarring. There are very limited cases where we do consider surgery, but most of the time that's the last option.
6: Okay.
7: So majority of the keloid treatments that we do, we actually tell patients if they are prone to keloiding, or if they've got family members who've got keloids, then post-surgery or any procedure that involves cutting the skin, they actually have to put micropore tape on. So micropore tape is a porous tape that almost feels like paper, that puts pressure or puts tension on the keloid, so that it doesn't grow beyond the micropore tape. So patients will wear that tape for about a month up to 2 months, and obviously change it maybe every week, and they can shower with it on. So we use micropore tapes. I'm sure people have heard about silicone gels and silicone creams. Those are great immediately after the injury. They don't work after 6 months or a year after you formed the scar. And another interesting fact about keloids is that keloids can actually occur on a scar even after years after having that injury. So it's not something that sometimes happens immediately after having surgery or a wound. They can actually develop maybe 2, 3, 4, 5 years later, which is an interesting fact about keloids.
6: Sure,
7: so the most effective way we treat keloids is by using intralesional corticosteroid injections. We do that every 5 weeks. And you'll see corticosteroids cause shrinkage of the collagen fibers, and the keloids actually shrink quite nicely. And sometimes we mix that corticosteroid injection with a medication called intralesional 5-fluorouracil, which is a chemotherapy ingredient. So there's various ways that we can treat keloids, and as well as liquid nitrogen. Liquid nitrogen also works, but again, liquid nitrogen can also cause keloids because it's trauma to the skin.
6: Yeah.
7: So it's a fine balancing act. You know, you need to go to someone who's specialized who does this often in order to get the right results.
6: Yeah. We are in conversation with Dr. Zandile Spengana, who is a specialist dermatologist, talking to us on the subject of keloid scarring today. And Doctor, somebody's asking whether laser can be used to treat it at all.
7: Yes, definitely. So pulse dyed laser can treat keloids, and that works by causing vasoconstriction, so decreasing basically blood flow to the keloid and decreasing the collagen fibers. So definitely laser, but it's got to be the correct type of laser, pulse dyed laser.
6: Okay. And is that done in a dermatologist's rooms?
7: You'd have to go to dermatologist rooms or even plastic surgeon rooms, but definitely to someone who knows what they're doing and has got background in treating keloids.
6: Okay. Now, interesting question here from somebody, and it's not necessarily a keloid scar, but I think she's heard what you've said about treatments and is wondering whether any of them can work for other kinds of scarring, because she writes that her daughter had a cancerous growth removed from her nose and was left with a shocking scar, which has made her very self-conscious. The surgeon mentioned collagen, but there has been no follow-up. What can she do? Can any of these methods that you use on keloid scarring be used for non-keloid scarring as well?
7: Not necessarily, because keloid scarring treatment is very specific to keloids.
6: Right.
7: So it depends what type of scar she has, because you can get something called atrophic scarring, which are scars that are depressed, not necessarily elevated above the skin.
6: Yes.
7: So the treatments that I've just mentioned will not be applicable to that type of scar. There's also something called hypertrophic scarring. So those are scars that are raised very similar to keloids, but are in the actual the wound, where the original wound. But those usually subside after a year to 2 years on their own. So it also depends what type of scarring does she have. So it's not a one-size-fits-all type of treatment.
6: Okay. Okay, so just to repeat again for the person who's asking who the expert is we're listening to, Dr. Zandile Spengana is her name, and she is a dermatologist, so this is coming from the perspective of a skincare specialist, and a medical skincare specialist at that. Zandile, I know many people first try sort of cosmetic procedures with a beautician or at a beauty spa sort of practice of that kind rather than going the medical route. Is that something that can help in the case of keloids, or is it really, I mean, from what you said, it sounds like particularly specialized treatment that is needed.
7: Yeah, I know. If you are prone to getting keloids, in fact, if you're going to go for surgery and you're someone who's prone to getting keloids or you have family members, you've got to actually tell the surgeon or the doctor who's doing the treatment. Same with if you're going for piercings, you've got to tell the person, or even tattooing for that matter, you've got to tell the people that, okay, I'm prone to keloids. And when it comes to cosmetic procedures at salons, try to stay away from microneedling, because microneedling is causing trauma to the actual keloid itself.
6: Okay.
7: So it's almost counterintuitive, because we might develop a keloiding from the microneedling. So before you go anywhere, I think it would be better to see a specialist in order to deal with your keloid.
6: Okay, thanks. That's really important advice, that that some of the treatments themselves might actually aggravate the condition. So you need to be very upfront with the person who is doing them to let them know that you have a history or a family history. Zandile, again, to emphasize this, it's not something you will necessarily have had all your life. If there is a genetic link, if you know that a member of your family has been prone to keloid, even if you've not had keloid scarring with earlier injuries, it doesn't necessarily mean that you won't develop it later on. Did I understand you correctly in saying that?
7: That is correct. That is correct. And also, some patients, they can go their entire lives without ever getting a keloid, and all of a sudden, the age of 35 or 40, they develop a keloid. And we don't know why that happens, but yeah, it can also happen like that. And keloids can sometimes also occur spontaneously without having any injury.
6: Goodness. Okay, that I've not heard of before either. That's quite a scary prospect. Yeah. Sandini, one of our listeners asking whether hormones play any role in the development of keloids.
7: No, hormones don't play any role.
6: Okay.
7: They don't play any role in the development of keloids,
6: I suppose that's one thing we can be grateful for those of us going through the hormonal stages of life. We'll take the win. Thank you very much. Okay. Anything that you would like to mention that I haven't asked you about that you think it's important our listeners should know about, either around the cause and development of keloid or around the treatment thereof?
7: I think most people, everything is available online. If you can go to reputable websites that speak about keloids and treatment, you can get your information there, but also speak to people that know what they are doing and really shy away from using home remedies.
6: Okay, yeah. I know so often it's so tempting, but so often they actually end up aggravating the condition that you're trying to remedy, Sandile. I think we've got time to just squeeze in this one from Sandy asking whether radiation can be applied to a keloid successfully.
7: Yes, so very resistant or treatment-resistant keloids, radiation has been used to treat keloids, but also it's almost last resort because remember radiation can also predispose to a person to developing different types of skin cancers.
6: Right.
7: So it really is the last resort to do radiation onto a keloid because of the risks that come with radiation.
6: Okay, thanks. Sandy, thank you so much for asking the question. We must leave it there. Dr. Spingana, thank you. We really appreciate your time and expertise this afternoon. Thank you for joining us.
7: Thank you for having me.
6: Dr. Zandile Spengana speaking to us there, a specialist dermatologist.
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8: Frustration is misdirected. Foreign nationals are here illegally. We should also blame them for continuing to be in the country illegally. However, if our government had implemented laws that would protect our borders, this wouldn't be happening. However, our government now is looking at this as in like, oh yeah, you have a right to march. But they're not looking at the reason why people are saying, we have had enough.
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10: We're getting into this now. South African motorists and travelers crossing the country's borders are facing significant changes following the introduction of the South African Revenue Service's new digital traveler declaration system. All travelers entering or leaving South Africa are now required to submit an online customs declaration before traveling as part of efforts to modernize border management, improve efficiency, and strengthen compliance with customs regulations. One of the most important changes affects motorists driving foreign registered vehicles into South Africa. These vehicles include those registered in neighboring SADC countries. They must now be declared and issued with a temporary import permit that allows legal use of the vehicle in South Africa for up to 6 months. SARS says the new digital system will reduce paperwork and streamline border crossings while maintaining security and customs checks. So now we're unpacking what these new regulations mean for motorists, business travelers, transport operators, and anyone planning cross-border travel. We're now joined by the media spokesperson at the South African Revenue Services, Sipiti Sibeko. Apologies. Right now, Sipiti, tell me something. What exactly is this new traveler declaration system, and why has SARS decided to introduce it now?
11: Well, the traveler declaration, in actual fact, it's not as new The process of declaring those that enters and exit the country has always been there, but it has been done manually. What we have now done, we've automated the system, digitized it, which then makes makes it possible for someone to declare from the comfort of their home, so that when they reach the border, they can then move with speed, relative to what used to happen, where you would have to manually queue. I saw overhead just speaking about queues. We've got to queue, we've got to take a pen, and we've got to be writing down. Now, all of that, you could do it either on your gadget, or you could do it at the comfort of your home, so that by the time you reach the border, then at least you do not spend time for you to declare. Now, I need to mention that this is intended for those that enters and exit the country. Other than that, you do have people, foreigners who are in South Africa, who have these vehicles. They have those that are registered in foreign countries. They themselves need to declare, so that we do know and we can account for each and every vehicle that is on our roads. So the system then works in both ways. It is to almost take into account of those that are in the country already and those that, as I say, exit and enters the country. So the permit is for 6 months. It doesn't matter the number of times within which you go in and out of the country, for as long as after every 6 months you are able to, you would have filled and gotten the permission to do so. It's repeated after every 6 months, but it is critically important, as I say, that people declare and people are registered into the system for purposes of movement, of that seamless movement that I referred to earlier.
10: But now, the question that I have to ask you now, Spiti, is what happens to the cars that are currently here? And what happens to that term that was used in the past about grey imports?
11: I knew you were going there. Jacob, as an international custom standard, perhaps I'm going to answer that by posing a bit of a question.
10: Okay.
11: Say, for instance, you are a South African. Sorry, you are a Zimbabwean who obviously lives in Zimbabwe, comes to South Africa, buys a car in South Africa, and registers it in South Africa and wants to drive on the Zimbabwean roads forever, up to eternity. Do you think the Zimbabwean government would permit that?
10: Probably not.
11: Or anywhere else, for that matter.
10: They probably won't.
11: Now that takes us to where the issue of what you call imports comes in.
10: Mm.
11: The truth of the matter is that there are South Africans who goes across and buy those cars, who most of them are imported from the East.
10: Mm.
11: They go and get them and put them on South African roads. They don't pay for the duties in South Africa. For you to import a car into South Africa, you know, you must go through ITEC, ITEC and DTIC, and you must apply for import permit. Those people that should change the system, indeed, they are acting unlawfully.
10: Mm.
11: So, let alone that in the country you do have a manufacturing industry that manufactures these cars. More than any other thing, you have South Africans who are employed in these factories or industries. Now, tell me what happens when eventually we reach a state of surfeit where you have almost every dog and every man and his dog going to get the cars because somehow they tend to be cheaper from outside. They are even cheaper because They are non-compliant, obviously, with South African standards. They achieve for whatever reason. But the truth of the matter is that that should change the system, undermines the system, undermines the manufacturing base in South Africa. And it's and no country in the world can permit that a situation. So we this should serve as a message to all of those of our fellow South Africans that think that they can go and buy a car from a foreign country and put it on South African roads. Now, just that has its own complication. Now, the law enforcement agencies, of course, are empowered to ensure that they can stop you and ask for a permit if you you are driving this car. I mean, it's a mere illegality, and this is not intended to do with that to deal with that. It's intended to comply with the, among other things, the FATF requirement. So remember FATF, you remember that grey listing that came with it,
10: yes.
11: That you cannot account for the movement of vehicles and cash in and out of the country. The system is intended to address that, but it's equally intended to address the very important question that you just raised.
10: So then, for the cars that are currently here, the key now is to get in touch or at least go onto this digital system and sort of declare that the car is here. Is that the plan now for the cars that are already here?
11: No. Let's make a distinction. The idea is that those cars are foreign-owned cars.
10: Ah, that's the key. Foreign-owned, not South African-owned.
11: No.
10: I see.
11: Foreign-owned.
10: I see.
11: If you want to regulate the cars that you brought into the country, obviously not having adhered to take an advantage of what you think is a sale across the border, you need to apply to the DTIC and ITEC for import permit.
10: Mm.
11: And then, of course, then incur those duties like all of us have to pay for the car in its totality, as it were. But as I say, go have those negotiations with them. Personally, as a ministry that is responsible for building our local industry, we say, well, go and have a discussion with them. That does not fall within our purview as SARS. We are just empowered as per Section 15, Subsection 1 of the Customs and Excise Act to ensure that every car that goes in and out of the country is accounted for. Now, as for the grey import, as I indicated earlier, I would say the runway is, to me, it's about to end.
10: We are chatting to Spiti Sibeko from the South African Revenue Service, and it's about this new way of introducing your car, or rather registering your car, a visiting car, into the country. And Spiti, my next question then means, does this system also cover cars that are coming from outside of the African continent? I mean, there's a lot of people who are moving to South Africa, living in the UK, for instance, and they bring their cars over. What happens there? Do they also have to use this system to sort of declare their vehicles?
11: Well, as I say, I mean, for any foreign cars that are brought out other than just the system for people that reside in the country, be it on semi-permanent basis, of course they've got to apply and get that authorization through ITEC and the DTIC. This system, I need to mention that the process of allowing the foreign registered cars, particularly for SADC, has been in existence for give or take more than 6 years.
10: Yeah.
11: The only exception has been the SACU countries. That would be your Lesotho, that would be your Botswana, that would be your Namibia, as well as the Swatini.
10: Mm-hmm.
11: The dispensation, when it was put into place, they were given a waiver so that for a period they can almost ready, they are all ready, whatever that they needed to ready. Now the idea now is that the totality of all the cars that foreign registered cars can now Regardless of whether they are SACU or they are a SADC, can now be registered and as it were be fully accounted for, like I had said earlier. As matters stand, we have now have reached almost 47,000 of those cars that have been that are foreign owned. It could be a student. Now, I also need to mention that there could be South Africans that would be permitted to own what you would foreign cars that they've bought that they've bought across the across out of South Africa. That say, for instance, a person has a business say in a country called Botswana, and they live in South Africa. They those would be able to own that. There would have been that exception because that is a car for purposes of they are conducting business, having to move in between their place of abode as well as their working place. That would be permitted. But other than that, as I said, it's untenable, and perhaps it's untenable that a South African who has no business to be owning. Yes, they can own a car, and if they can go through the GTIC, it's well and good. But it is unconscionable that somebody would be on South African roads, yet they on a foreign registered car, foreign number plate for more than 5 years. I mean, no country in the world can ever permit that, other than just to displace your own industry.
10: Spitsi Sweko, we'll leave it right there. The SARS head of media and spokesperson. Thank you so much for your time, sir. And thank you so much for enlightening us about this traveler declaration system.
11: Thank you very much. Thank you to you and your listeners. Thank you for that.
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9: 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On Cape Talk.
12: I'm very excited about the moment we're currently having in terms of literature. There are quite a few books that have come out this year that add to what we know, what we understand about June 16. So we've spoken to Professor Julian Brown. He has a new book called Soweto Uprising. There's also a new book, House at 6004, which is a memoir, but also looks at the impact of June 16 on a family and how that then leads to the family being fractured, having to leave that house in Soweto and end up in exile. And we're talking about another book that kind of looks at part of June 16 through a particular figure, a celebrated, iconic, charismatic leader, Tsietse Mashinini. And even though his name is, I think, immediately recognizable, some of us know very little about him. And so someone who went looking is a journalist, writer, and publisher, Sam Mate. And the result is a new book called Tsietse Mashinini, Elusive Hero of Soweto. And Sam joins us. For many of us, we think we know everything there is to know about June 16, but there's obviously still stuff that we don't, hence these books, which I think is exciting. What for you was the thing you still wanted to know about the day, but also Tsietse Mashinini that you thought was still missing from our understanding?
13: Yeah, that's true. Definitely. We still have a lot to learn about June 16. I think what we have heard over the years was a repetition of a narrative that was becoming rather common, I'll say. But the details, the pictures, the people behind the event, I think we have been negligent in that regard.
12: Right.
13: So this book is an attempt to correct that, to give face to and voice to that event. You know, we've been dealing with dates, places, and we've been also, I think for the longest of time, remembering the day, but not really remembering what actually happened on the day.
12: Right. And so then for you, why tell that story or part of that story? Because there were, I mean, there were dozens of people that were there. But why tell the story through Tsietse Mashinini? What about this young leader for you was interesting and also for you still lacking about him?
13: I think it was important 50 years later to tell the story from the leadership perspective.
12: Mm-hmm.
13: You know, focusing on those who actually organized the march, who went around the schools to make it a point that everybody understood what June 16 was going to be about.
12: Mm-hmm.
13: And Tsitsi Mashinini, in this regard, emerged as the main leader of the June 16 student march.
12: Yeah.
13: So besides his leadership qualities and the fact that he was quite a political activist, if you like, despite all that, I think there were other shades of Tsitsi that had to be told in the book.
12: Yeah.
13: The fact that he was this multi-dimensional character, somebody who really embraced life in its fullest. You know, he was active at school, you know, as a leader of the debating committee. He participated in sport. He was a keen softball player. He was a martial arts practitioner. He just had a colorful life that, you know, every writer would really love to focus on and really share with readers.
12: And so his life seems so interesting. So on one hand, he is this charismatic leader, considered in many instances as the ringleader in the uprising. He goes into exile. He becomes something of a celebrity. He addresses the UN. He marries a beauty queen, and then he dies alone. That seems, for, you know, kind of that progression, that seems quite strange. Someone who had such a big life, even after he leaves the country, he has this big life, but the circumstances that he then ends his life don't really match up to kind of the life he led.
13: It doesn't really, it becomes a tragedy, you know, from a promising life of a young man who was at that stage. I'll say he left when he was only 19, and then he dies in his early 30s in 1990, born in 1957. Mm. So he was just, you know, in his early 30s when he died, and I would say it was a lonely death, you know, far away from home, in exile. Removed from the friends that he knew, and also, more crucially, the comrades, you know, that he has been waging this struggle with. Because at that stage, you know, by 1990, late 80s, he was, from that celebrity life of somebody who really hawked the media headlines, international media headlines at the time, to somebody who just became forgotten. So that was the tragedy of his later years.
12: Mm-hmm.
13: And to compound that, we have a death that is still mired in controversy and in mystery. Although in the book, I try to create scenarios, various scenarios that actually tries to give answers to this mystery.
12: Right.
13: But that is the set ending of Tsitsi Mashinini in Guinea in July 1990. Mm. The mother went to the TRC, like, you know, most families, in 1996 to try and find answers to what actually happened while he was still in exile. Mm. And unfortunately, we are still waiting, you know, 30 years down the line, we are still waiting to really understand what happened. The TRC was a noble process, I believe, but in terms of the outcomes, it has been a monumental disappointment.
12: Mm. And so when you go in search of, you know, trying to tell the story of this individual, even after they leave the country and they go into exile, etc., and kind of how it all ends for him, what are your sources? So who do you speak to? What do you refer to? How do you kind of create or find this, find the story, find what we now have as this book? Talk to us about who you went to, who you spoke to, what you refer to kind of paint this picture. As, and I mean, the name suggests he's an elusive hero. And I imagine it's harder to find someone who is elusive. By definition, they're difficult to find.
13: I think I was lucky enough, just before we went to the printers, to have spoken to his ex-wife, Welma Campbell. She goes by the name of Welma Reed Manini at the moment, and she's a lecturer at an American university.
12: Mm-hmm.
13: So we spoke. Yeah, she gave me time. It has been very difficult to get hold of her, but you know, in the final hours, you know, she responded. So she did shed some light on THC, how she remembered him, and that was very helpful. But I spoke to a whole array of people, you know, the students who were with him at Morris Isaacson High, the ones who left with him to exile, who managed to come back. I spoke to family, more crucially, I spoke to a brother, in fact, brothers, Ditshaba Mashinini and Di Mashinini. Those were very helpful in terms of putting together this story, especially this early life.
12: And so for you, was there anything, as you were writing this book, speaking to, you know, the people that went to school to him, school with him, people that grew up with him, was there anything that surprised you that even you hadn't anticipated you would find in the process of writing this book?
13: No, definitely. There was a number of things, but I was surprised particularly by the fact that he had written a story which was published in the Rand Daily Mail. He had profiled a local artist in his neighborhood of CWJ in Soweto. And at that stage, this was 1974, as have been around 16 or 17. And he had published this story in the Rand Daily Mail, which was some kind of, you know, the Mail and Guardian office days, you know, a reputable newspaper, which was not really associated with black journalists, right, let alone a young star, a teenager. But that was the caliber of T.T. Mashinini. He contributed pieces and even pictures to a publication of such standing. I was impressed by that. That was quite a surprise.
12: Yeah.
13: Yeah, and amongst others. Mm. There were other surprises.
12: Yeah, talk to us about some of those other surprises.
13: There was also the story of THC, you know, walking around disguising himself as a woman. You know, he could dress as a woman, makeup, earrings and all. I used to hear that story, but I thought it was an urban legend until I did my research and realized that actually it was true. He used that to elude the police.
12: Ah.
13: Yes,
12: yeah.
13: That was quite interesting.
12: Yeah. And so for you, kind of when you finished this book and you know, you've spoken to everyone, you've put it together, how would you describe, now that you've written the book, you did the research, how would you now describe THC? And is it different to how you described him before you started writing this book?
13: Well, I'll describe him firstly from a little point of view. He was quite a courageous figure. He was... I mean, to lead such a movement in 1976 at a time when the black community didn't really feel that they could overcome, you know, the might, let alone the military strength of the government, that was quite something. I think the lesson here was courageous leadership despite one's age. These were teenagers.
12: Yes.
13: But they've told themselves that they couldn't, you know, stand on the sidelines and watch the show while they could contribute something to effecting change for their country.
12: Yeah.
13: So yeah, that was quite something. And it's a legacy that we can only embrace with respect and awe, because they did something extraordinary. Where in these days, 1994 was the direct outcome of 1976.
12: Right.
13: Our democracy as it is, with all its problems, is a result of their efforts.
12: Yeah. And so, Sam, if someone's looking to get a copy of the book, where can we find it?
13: We can find the copies at Exclusive Books, and they can also be bought online. For Sowetans, there is lifestyle books at Maponya Mall where they can also find copies. And I think also there's love books in Melville, Rustenburg Road. They can also find copies there.
12: Mm. Sam, I must thank you very, very much for giving us your time. A great pleasure having you on the show.
13: Thank you.
12: Thank you so much. That is journalist, writer, and publisher. He is the author of a new biography on Tsietsi Mashinini. It's called Tsietsi Mashinini, Elusive Hero of Soweto.
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14: My guest today has had a rich and remarkable life. It began very quietly on a farm outside Newcastle in KZN. But his journey would take him to many parts of the world, to various parts of the African continent, to a life in exile when he worked very closely with the late president of the ANC, Oliver Tambo, and then back in South Africa, numerous positions of great importance and influence, CEO of SA Tourism, heading the state IT agency and Director General in the Department of Home Affairs. More latterly, he's been the chair of Corruption Watch. Mavuso Msimang, welcome. It's great to have you with us.
15: Thank you very much. Happy to see you again.
14: Mavuso, when you and I first met, it's probably 20-something years ago, you were the CEO of Sandparks. And I wonder, with all the jobs you've done in South Africa, was there one that you could say that was the time when I was happiest?
15: You mentioned just the right one.
14: Yes.
15: Sandparks it was.
14: Yes.
15: When I arrived there, these guys called me an alien species.
14: Mm-hmm.
15: There's nothing racist about it, but because I came from completely outside conservation, I'd never done a stitch of that.
14: Yeah.
15: But I'm a generalist. By the time I left, 7 years later, they were saying, don't go. So
14: yes,
15: it does seem to have gone well.
14: Yeah. Tell me why you enjoyed it. I mean, let me just explain the circumstances to people. We met in the bush because we were both guests on a game property, and we spent a lot of time talking about conservation but also enjoying what we were seeing. What was it, that or was it the issues around conservation that you found compelling?
15: What I find most important is that we are rather ignorant of the importance of nature on
14: yes.
15: which we depend, and we abuse it unconsciously. The animals, of course, are outstanding to watch and all of that, but the fact that we are so dependent on a proper relationship with nature, things that we should not do, littering and worse, which choke things off in the seas, I just found that to be a very informative part of governance. Yeah.
14: Let's go back to your maternal grandfather's farm, I think, in Massendale, quite near Newcastle. Sure. And you're growing up there in the 40s. How do you think a rural life shaped you? Obviously, it's not the only part of your life, and there'd be many other experiences. But rural roots, is that how you see yourself?
15: Not quite. You know, unusual for people at the time, families at the time. My parents were divorced
14: mm-hmm.
15: when I was 5 years old, and so I had to go and live at my maternal mother's, which is my maternal grandfather's place. He had a farm, it still exists now, 72 hectares.
14: Mm-hmm.
15: What was very important about that was the man himself, a very worldly man.
14: I
15: think that's who started me off. He had his cattle. He used to spend about 12, 16 to pull an ox wagon or a double, and they each had interesting names. There was Rommel and Stalin.
14: Von
15: Bock, Bismarck, and so on. So that introduced me into things to do with the world. So to a certain extent, you could say that exposure to him rather than the farm life made me who I am, you know.
14: You had a long time in exile. We're jumping around a little bit in the chronology, but you went into exile in 1963. very early on, and it was a long time before you would come back. You worked very closely with O.R. Tambo and other people. Spent time in Moscow, where I assume you got used to being cold, or maybe you didn't. But if you look back on that part of your life, and I'm talking about a long timeline, but was it a time mainly of sort of loss and longing? I know you would have been busy and very dead set on your role and your purpose, but how do you think that shaped who you became?
15: I think it was a very important time in my life. When I left South Africa, I was advised by the underground ANC structure. The ANC had been banned already.
14: Yes.
15: And it was clear that I was in the crosshairs of the special branch of the South African police.

0: maybe I'll see about education training a little later. Would they be willing to allow me to also take part in military training?
1: So right.
0: That's what got me to Moscow, because I was in Dar es Salaam, and within weeks I was on my way to Moscow, where I spent almost a year learning things to do with guerrilla warfare, etc. But I specialized in communication, you know,
1: yes,
0: radio frequency communication. So when I came back to the ANC, in to the camps in Tanzania, I eventually was given the responsibility of taking charge of MK communications.
1: Mm-hmm.
0: And that took me to the high command. And at a certain time, we were working with ZAPU of Zimbabwe when we were trying to find our way back into South Africa. And that was a very exciting time. Difficult, very, very difficult to come back home. But you just felt that you were learning
1: yeah.
0: how to be on your own.
1: So one thing you wouldn't have found in Moscow would be a masi, which you've described as your favorite dish. Tell us about that. Is that your farm roots? Was that something you often had when you were with your grandfather in Massendale?
0: I've always loved amasi. I don't know whether yogurt translates to amasi. It's a bit different.
1: Different, I think,
0: and,
1: yes.
0: And, you know, they treat the milk in a particular way and put it in a calabash
1: mm-hmm.
0: and open a little hole at the bottom, and what remains is really phenomenal stuff. And when you use sorghum
1: yes.
0: to mix it with instead of bread, oh, my God. As they say in Zulu, you wouldn't give it to a blind old woman.
1: And I'm sure you grabbed some as soon as you got back, and an ample supply. I want to turn to books, because the book you've chosen is by a Ghanaian author, if I'm correct, Ayikwei Armaatsi's debut novel, The Beautiful Ones Are Not Yet Born. Tell us why you chose that book and why it has a special place for you.
0: Well, it was published in 1968.
1: Mm-hmm.
0: We are following here in South Africa pretty much what happened to Ghana and
1: yes.
0: other countries after independence. There was corruption, and in spite of against the promises that had been made, this young man, Amba, finds himself running into issues of moral decay, clear corruption, abuse of funds, and he is very disconsolate. And as he is still grappling with these things, somebody says, well, the beautiful ones are not yet born. They are going to fix this thing. And that book is a very severe critique of corruption during Nkrumah's time and after.
1: And you've written your own book, a collection of essays reflecting on your journey, but also the journey the country's gone on. Briefly, if you can, I mean, was it difficult writing? Was it quite freeing to write and publish, or was it quite painful at times?
0: It was very uncomfortable to have
1: yes.
0: to do it, but I thought I had to do it. I had finished my work, my duties as a civil servant, and I was retired. And I had waited long enough not to mess up with you know, politics while you were
1: yes.
0: In the civil service. There was just, this is the time of the Guptas.
1: Yes.
0: When there was a wholesale takeover of the organs of state by these Indian people. And it was clear that the growth in the economic growth was really declining.
1: Yes.
0: And things were really, really bad. Institutions were being severely, what's the word? It's one thing to steal money, which is very bad, but to destroy institutions by putting incompetent people and frauds, that's what drove me to write.
1: And the book is called Between Hope and Vigilance. Let's finish off Mavuso Msimang with your song. Mavuso Msimang, it's great to have you with us.
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1: With a wrap of your eyewitness news, I'm Zingisa Chira. Gauteng Premier Banyaza Lesufi says the water crisis in Ratanda, east of Johannesburg, was brought to the provincial government's attention 2 weeks ago. He was addressing media at the Old Town Hall in Heidelberg following protests earlier this week that left two community members dead and the mayor's house torched. Lesufi says the service delivery issue came as a shock as the province's Intergovernmental Relations Forum meets every Wednesday to discuss such matters.
2: So when the mayor raised this issue, I was taken aback on the basis that it has never come through our normal HR matters. But nevertheless, I felt, let me flag it with the MEC, who indicated that indeed the mayor has raised this issue with him. And it has been very difficult to get Randot on the table to deal with this matter.
1: Police watchdog IPID has confirmed the arrest of one of three suspects linked to the alleged theft of precious stones worth nearly 15 million rand from a home in Kalani, Johannesburg in 2023. IPID says the arrest of two other suspects is imminent. It says the accused are among six people originally implicated, including officers from the Ekurhuleni Metro Police Department, Gauteng Traffic Police, Johannesburg Metro Police Department, and a businessman accused of posing as a police officer. IPID spokesperson Lizzie Suping says the suspects allegedly raided the property without a warrant and now face corruption charges. Ratings agency Moody's has confirmed the city of Johannesburg's credit rating and assigned it a positive outlook. The firm says the move reflects improving financial stability and governance at the city while signaling the possibility of an upgrade in the future. The decision also concludes a review process that had raised concerns over the city's finances and administrative challenges. Anelita Fandese has more.
3: Moody's has confirmed the metro's credit ratings and revised its outlook to positive. A positive outlook means Moody's believes the financial position of the city of Johannesburg is likely to improve over the next 12 to 18 months, increasing the chances of a future ratings upgrade. The move comes after concerns earlier this year over governance and delayed financial reporting. It is expected that the positive outlook will boost investment and signals growing confidence in Johannesburg's efforts to stabilize its finances and strengthen governance systems. Anelita Fandese, Eyewitness News.
1: And economist Francois Viruli says introducing affordable housing into the Sea Point property market could have an adverse impact on property values. This follows the Constitutional Court's ruling that Western Cape government failed to do enough to address Cape Town's affordable housing shortage. In the Tafelberg judgment, the court also found there had been inadequate public consultation before the site was sold. Viruli says research shows no clear evidence that affordable housing developments negatively affect surrounding property values. However, he says the impact depends on how projects are implemented and whether the buildings are properly maintained.
4: A few things that research is showing. As long as the proportion of units brought into a suburb is reasonable, it doesn't really have an impact on neighboring values. What is equally important is how well units are managed.
1: In your weather, Gauteng can expect a frosty Sunday morning. Johannesburg and Pretoria dropping to overnight lows of 1 degree, peaking at 20. Vereeniging drops to minus 4, rising to 17. It's clear skies in Cape Town with a light to moderate northeasterly wind at a low of 10 and a high of 18 degrees. That's a wrap of your Eyewitness News.
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5: We are joined on the line by a certified financial planner, Mark Saido. So, Mark, let's start from the beginning. Why do they delay the saving and investing in their 20s?
6: Jacob, I think, we need to take a step back and really understand where people are coming from. We all have different backgrounds and different experiences of what money was like growing up. So, to understand why people delay, it's got a lot to do with what money was like growing up. These are our money stories, and they have shaped how we think, feel, and act and behave around money today. But the opportunity we've got is, when we start earning money for ourselves, this is the chance to write our own money story. And, you know, to avoid things like delaying savings, to avoid things like spending all of your salary every month. You know, that's typically where it starts. You know, you get your first paycheck and, you know, the amount that you get almost becomes a target to spend as opposed to living within your means, so to speak.
5: Okay. And then the idea of I'll start later. What's the overall impact of that mentality?
6: I think the precursor to that is instant gratification and it's entitlement almost, which is, you know, founded to an extent. You've worked hard, you're now earning money, and you tell yourself that you deserve to spend it, right? So you're now working and spending, and it's really about forming healthy habits early on. You know, so delaying that saving is not ideal, right? And it does lead to regret, but we've got to understand why are you spending everything, right? And digging deeper into really giving your money purpose early on in your earning career, excuse me, so to speak, so that, you know, your money has a home for everything that it needs to do, as opposed to, you know, just being spent frivolously.
5: Let's get into the conversation around compound growth. How does compound growth reward people who actually start early?
6: So the thing with compound interest is there's a great analogy. It's basically your money making money babies, so to speak. And then the longer you leave it there, those money babies make more money babies. And so you can imagine the longer that you leave your money invested, so to speak, the returns are earned on each other. So last year's return is added to your pot of money, and this year's return is added to that pot of money, and so it grows. And the trick to compound interest is the longer you can leave that money invested, the more it will grow. But you have to be able to invest and save that money.
5: And then getting into the investment and saving part of things, if I'm in my mid-20s now, I'm working my first official job, I'm taking home 20,000 rand a month, what is the first and best way to start looking at saving and investing? Because a lot of the companies obviously urge you to have a retirement annuity set up, and that is not the simple and only way to save and invest for long term. What is the first point of reference for anyone who's trying to save and invest at the age of 25 or 26 years old?
6: Yeah, I think your retirement annuity or your company pension is a great forced way of savings, right? It's money ideally that's taken off at source, so you don't really see it, so to speak. But it should also almost be forgotten about. So it's a fixed savings that you don't think about. In order to get to a place where you can proactively save money and then invest, you really need to categorize how you plan on spending money. And as opposed to thinking of it as a budget, think of it as a spending plan. So if you're earning that 20 or 25,000 rand a month, you know, what is it that you're going to spend on? What are your fixed debit orders? You know, really looking at it and saying, okay, so what do I have to pay? What have I signed up to a debit order? Who's taking money out of my account every month? Where is it going? And then taking a step down into, all right, who have I agreed to pay money to? So what are the monthly payments that I have to make? Physically making those transfers. After that, we would look at putting money away into a savings account for known unknowns, an emergency fund, a holiday later in the year. And after that, then spending on what we call guilt-free spending. So your groceries, your entertainment, your going out. And once you've done that, you are then free to invest in order to not have to work one day. So there's a categorization that we like to follow, which creates accountability for people so that you know exactly where your money is going every month and you've given it purpose based on what is important to you in your life.
5: And then a question I need to ask you here, Mark, is about the common financial regrets that older South Africans wish they had avoided.
6: Yeah, so I guess not starting investments or saving early on in life, is obviously the biggest one. And, you know, there's nothing you can do. It's very hard the older you get to make up for those early years of compounding. I think another one which quickly escalates is lifestyle creep, right? It's basically spending more money as you earn money.
5: Yeah.
6: You know, we tell ourselves these stories that, you know, I've got an increase in work, and so now I deserve to increase my standard of living. And it starts small. You know, you may get a small increase and you all of a sudden say, great, we get to go out an extra one time a month. But that now becomes the norm. So going out that extra time, it's no longer an exception. It's the norm. And that just escalates. So the more you earn, the more you spend. And you really never then form healthy habits about saving more money because you're consuming more money.
5: Hmm. We are chatting to certified financial planner Mark Saido, specifically about how the youth can get into saving from an early age. But there's another pressure here, Mark, and it's definitely one worth looking at or talking about, and that's the pressure of social media and obviously the status spending and keeping up appearances because your friends possibly have more access to money. That's definitely another factor that's not actually dealt with when you're thinking about or changing the mindset into a saving mindset, isn't it?
6: Absolutely. You know, there's the term keeping up with the Joneses, and it's really, it's incredibly difficult to do, especially in our society with instant gratification, social media. You know, people only post the perceived good things. I'm not even going to call them the reality. You know, there's this era of people, you know, posing next to fancy cars as if it was theirs. So it gives off this air of having more. And then ordinary people try to live up to those expectations, right? Trying to spend as your friends spend, but they may not have the same financial obligations that you have. And so it's I think the biggest thing that you could do is really just to be aware of the amount of money that you earn, that you have, and what your needs are, and try to live within those means.
5: Now, let's get into a very important factor as well. That is, of course, emergency savings, especially when you get your first paycheck. To get into the habit of having a little kitty or a nest egg, how important is an emergency savings in the long run?
6: Jacob, it's really, you know, one of the first things that we promote when putting money away, when saving. If you can create that buffer for yourself. So when life happens, you know, you are able to go into a fund that you've specifically set aside and access that money in that emergency situation. It stops you from having to go into debt, so to speak, right? If you've got an emergency fund, you don't have a need for a credit card. You don't have a need to go and ask the bank to loan money. Often they're going to loan it to you, but at horrible terms. And really it creates a debt trap, so to speak. So, you know, defining what an emergency looks like in your life, whether it's, you know, new cars on your tire or replacing a windscreen, whatever it may be, helping a family member out, and then setting that money aside every month so that you can build up that reserve. It's a great behavior to start early on in your money career.
5: And then when it comes to investing, is there easier ways for us to be able to invest? And where would we get information for that on investing, especially with things like ETFs and tax-free savings accounts, etc.?
6: I think the trick with investing, Jacob, really is, you know, when you get down to the investing, you want to be able to give yourself the opportunity to leave that money to do the compounding that it needs to do, right? And the only way that you can do that is if you've fully identified how much you need to spend every month and how much you need to save. So taking into account the annual cost of your life and the life you want to live, so that when you get to the investing, that money that you have to invest, you can let it do its thing. It can ride out volatility. It can go up and it can go down, because we know in the long term that it will go up, but you have to give it that opportunity to do that. You know, some of the places to learn about investing, you know, ETFs are a great, a great tool to use. They're low cost. You know, companies like Easy Equities, 10X, Fynbose, you know, they make access to these investments incredibly easy. You know, you can go and learn all of this stuff yourself without having to, you know, go through your traditional means. So you can build up a very good baseline before you engage with a financial planning professional.
5: All right, we'll leave it right there. Financial planner Mark Saido, want to thank you so much for your time. Just giving us more insights on the importance of compound interest and things like starting to save early. And I mean, my little opinion on that, I think it's never too late. If you haven't started, rather start today. If you haven't started and you're in your 20s, don't feel bad. Maybe the access to money might have been different at the time. I say just start today. If you can, start today. You heard Mark mention some very important platforms that you can use now, like Satrix and Easy Equities and 10X, etc., and Fynbose. There's a lot of information that you can get online on YouTube, etc.
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11: We speak to the author of a local non-fiction book. And this book is from an exciting new voice in the political landscape. If very familiar to our Cape Talk listeners, but for our 702 listeners, hopefully an introduction to Tara Roos, who is a political journalist, a parliamentary correspondent, and an analyst as well. The book is called Where To From Here? Populism and Coalition Politics in South Africa. Tara explores what these changes that we've seen in the political landscape mean for democracy and for governance and for the country's future. She takes a really deep dive on why voters are shifting their allegiances and what makes coalitions succeed or fail, and whether we are prepared for a new era of politics. So Tara, you're young. On your own admission, you can't deny that fact. Young people are not so interested in politics. We see that from voter registrations. We see that from voter turnout. What is it about politics that has got you so interested?
12: You know, Maddie, growing up in the peak of the Zuma years, there was never a dull moment in politics. I was the type of child, I watched the news for fun, and I would watch Parliament TV, and I just found it so engaging. But for many young South Africans, you know, that is not their loved reality. To them, when they think about politics, they think about high youth unemployment, they think about the fees crisis currently going on in tertiary institutions, and that is their initial introduction into politics. And I think it's one of the many reasons why our young people are so apathetic today.
11: So you've written this book that says Where To From Here. That's the very simple but profound question. But before you go forward, you look back and you look at the local, not the local government, the national elections in 2024, and you crunch the numbers of this. Why was that so important, to look at the actual data of what happened in those elections?
12: A lot of the messaging we get from political parties is inherently biased. And what I really try to do in this book to say, you know, when we look at the numbers, what do the numbers tell us? Because numbers are an undeniable truth. You know, parties will tell you that they're growing and they're set to become the largest party by 2029. And the numbers tell us a completely different story. And I think it is very, very important to actually look at the data and to see what the data tells us about the political landscape, so we can make informed opinions and we can have a more informed analysis.
11: You look at the losers, the winners, and the survivors of that election. How do you define those? And in your view, who emerged as the winners?
12: You know, the big question, Mandy, when writing this book was, if no one gets 50 plus one, how do you determine who wins? And, you know, there were many standout parties in 2024. We saw the rise of the MK party. We saw the likes of the Patriotic Alliance. We saw the growth of the IFP. And, you know, those are the parties that I declared as winners because they did well, despite not winning the election outright. And they saw massive, massive amounts of growth. But the conclusion of that particular chapter in the book is that I said, actually, South Africa was the real winner. You know, the fact that we could live in a country where the Liberation Party of 30 years had a watershed election, they fall below 50, and the next day South Africans, nothing changed for them. They got up, they went to work, there was no civil unrest, and it proves that democracy and the democratic project in South Africa works, and why I think it's so important that we continue every single day to protect it.
11: And we don't speak about that often enough. The fact that what we were able to achieve in those 14 days is just remarkable. So you look at populism and you look at coalition politics. Let's speak populism first. It's a word that's often used as a criticism. And we see it as a negative force very much. Around the world, we've seen populist leaders gaining support, presenting themselves as champions of people. Are we starting to see a similar trend in South Africa?
12: Absolutely. The rise of populist politics is directly linked to the government's inability to address basic issues for everyday South Africans, with things like crime, things like unemployment, looking at economic stagnation as well. And it is the ability of populist groups and populist politicians to really pounce on the vulnerability of specific groups. You know, the National Coloured Congress and the Patriotic Alliance will tell you that the kids in the Cape Flats are the most oppressed in South Africa because look at violence in the Cape Flats. AfriForum and Solidarity will tell you actually it's the white farmers in South Africa. You know, but this completely negates the fact that 70 people are murdered a day in this country. And actually that crime is a massive issue and it doesn't just affect one particular group. But it is the ability of these populist leaders and politicians to say, actually, look, you are the most oppressed and only I can understand you and your problems and that's why you should vote for me. And that is something that I really tried to break down in the book to say, you know, the problems that we have in South Africa, we're actually united. All South Africans experience things like high crime, high unemployment, economic stagnation. And because of the government's inability to address those issues, we see the rise of these populist politicians and movements.
11: Then, of course, you speak about coalition politics, which is very much our reality. Lots of municipalities in coalition already, and, of course, local government elections on the horizon. What have we learned so far about coalitions that make them work, that make them fail, and that we're going to have to face going into these local government elections?
12: The biggest takeaway from 2024 is that there needs to be constitutional reform. 14 days is simply not enough time to put a government together. And I think many politicians agree with that. And we saw, I mean, if you look at the first year of the GNU and you look at the second year, they're truly incomparable. You know, the growth of working together in a coalition does take time, and it is a sign of a maturing democracy. We have not seen the cooperation of coalitions at a local government and provincial level like we've seen with the GNU nationally. And it is going to take time for these political parties to have the political will and the political maturity to actually work together because coalitions are the future. And I think, you know, that was one of the biggest takeaways from 2024 is that we do not have standardized frameworks for how to operate coalitions. You know, the statement of intent that the GNU has, it's not worth the piece of paper it's written on. And it's really about these political parties and their ability now to come together and learn, you know, how are we going to make coalitions work? Because coalitions are going to govern for Africa.
11: You do look into the future. I mean, the title of your book is Where To From Here. You're known for a hot take or two, Tara. What does the future look like in South Africa? Any hot takes?
12: My hot take is that I think it doesn't actually matter what happens at a local level. Power is going to be negotiated nationally. There's going to be political parties coming together to say, we will vote for you in the city of Joburg. You vote for us in Itakwini. We'll then give you our votes in Ekurhuleni. You vote for us in Tshwane. That is how power is going to be negotiated in the upcoming local government elections. And I think that really changes the perspective of voters, because it's no more who do you want to become the mayor. It's very unlikely that the person you vote for will actually end up becoming the mayor. It is who do you want to have more negotiating power, and who do you want to have more say at the table. And I think that is something voters need to keep in mind when going to the ballot.
11: So lastly, Tari, your book asks where South Africa goes from here. If you are speaking directly to young South Africans who are thinking about whether they should vote or not, who could shape the country's future, what would you want them to know about participating in our democracy?
12: Mandy, you know, my message to young South Africans is quite simple. Grow up. I do not buy into this idea that we need to be sad and, you know, go to young South Africans and be like, oh, I'm so sorry, you don't know who to vote for. You're an adult. You can drink, you can drive, you can gamble, you can vote. It is your responsibility as an over 18-year-old adult in South Africa to do your research, to find a political party that you want to vote for, to sit and acknowledge with the fact that no political party is perfect, but you need to make an informed decision about who you feel best represents you. And that is your responsibility for someone who lives in a democratic South Africa, because the reality is if you don't make that decision, someone else is going to make it for you. And that is a very slippery slope, and democracy and the right to vote was something that was very hard fought for, and it is a responsibility upon our young people that they need to take on.
11: Grow up, Tara. I love that. Thank you very much. And thank you very much for the book. I'm sure it's the first of many.
12: Yes. Thank you so much for having me.
11: Tara Russ is the author. The book is called Where To From Here, Populism and Coalition Politics in South Africa. And you can get it at all good bookstores. And this is definitely a recommended read.
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13: We're going to be talking about Crocs, not the shoes. Crocodiles. Today, I bet you knew this. Maybe you didn't. I didn't, but I'm delighted that I do. I'm intrigued to know something about the people who study these reptiles, these big, magnificent animals, some would say. Not everyone is a crocodile fan. And how do you go about actually observing their behavior? Dr. Zander Kombrink is an expert on this. He's with us shortly. But I was just taking a kind of look at, there's a site called Days of the Year, and I always take a dip in every day to see, oh, is there something that we ought to know about? Well, this caught my eye, World Crocodile Day. It is celebrated every year on the 17th of June, and I thought, boy, I have loads of questions about crocodiles, but crucially about the people who actually study them and contribute to conversations that are meant to be front and center on World Crocodile Day, which is around the many threats to these animals. So let's welcome then Dr. Zander Kombrink. He is a senior lecturer in the Department of Nature Conservation at the Tshwane University of Technology, and is also regional co-chair of the Crocodile Specialist Group that is part of the International Union for Conservation of Nature. And he's focusing in particular on Eastern Southern Africa. Dr. Kombrink, welcome, and thanks very much for giving us your time. First of all, what got you fascinated with crocodiles to the point that you've made a life studying them?
14: Hi, John. Yes, nice talking to you and the listeners. Yeah, listen, crocodiles are fascinating creatures. And since I was very young, I've been very interested in crocodiles, crocodilians, of course, in South Africa. And in Africa, we only have the true crocodile species. And then I got the opportunity later on, after I've done some studies, to do a master's, yeah, and eventually a PhD on crocodiles. So I've been really, really fortunate. They're just very interesting animals from an evolutionary perspective. I mean, they're literally dinosaurs with us still today, and they're just great models, you know, for studying, just because the fact that they live so long, often over, you know, a century long, and they just gone, you know, in the environments that you find them, they often a really good model to study for bioaccumulation, because they are long lived and just in this environment. So very, very interesting study animal indeed.
13: So, I mean, I would assume that it's a little unfair of me to ask you to distill a whole PhD into a 45-second answer, but what particular aspect of crocodiles did you choose to study and research?
14: Yes, so what I did is I focused my research on spatial ecology. So I looked at home ranges, activity budgets, you know, what crocodiles are doing in the system, where are they doing it. And then for that, we usually put satellite trackers on them and we can follow them around. That's what we did for my study. So as well as reproductive ecology. So I also looked into, you know, how are they breeding and in terms of predation. So I had a whole bunch of camera traps set out at these nesting sites. So there's just so much information that we are still learning from Nile crocodiles, which is the only crocodile species that we have in South Africa. And you would think, because Nile crocodiles have been studied for 50 years,
13: yes,
14: that we should actually know everything, but we don't. We don't. And as technology, you know, becomes available, and it's also cheaper to put, you know, satellite trackers on crocs or to put temperature devices inside crocs. We've also done that. It just opens up a whole new field of study.
13: I want to go back to my introduction of you, Dr. Kombrink, when I said that you playing a significant role in the work done by the International Union for Conservation of Nature, the IUCN. What's the threat to crocodiles in our region?
14: Right. So, yeah, I mean, you're really welcome to call me Zander. So in South Africa, crocodiles are really not doing that great. We literally have a single population at Bongolapur Dam that's on the increase. But most of our crocodile populations in South Africa are either stable or they are actually decreasing. And in South Africa, we estimate to have only about 8,500 crocodiles. So we've got 3 times fewer crocodiles, wild crocodiles, than white rhinos in this country.
13: Mm-hmm.
14: So it is a big concern. And what the CSG, or the crocodile specialist group, does is they are involved, you know, in the protection, in the conservation of crocodiles. And in South Africa, because of a whole plethora of reasons, you know, our crocs aren't doing that well. And some of the most obvious ones are, for instance, contaminants.
13: Yes.
14: We've studied lead in crocodiles. Our crocodiles at St. Lucia are swimming around with the highest lead levels, blood lead levels, of any vertebrae ever tested.
13: Goodness.
14: DDT, DDE, this has also been studied by us. Then just a lot of the crocodiles today are found only within protected areas. But even within protected areas, unfortunately, because of illegal killings, you know, they're not doing well. A lot of crocodiles get snared, unfortunately, even within formal conservation areas. Then where there are areas, and we still have a few of them, where crocodiles and people coexist without fences. Unfortunately, often because of human conflict, crocodiles also are killed. And yes, I mean, we have to, you know, be very much aware that crocodiles, you can't sugarcoat them.
13: Yes.
14: They are very dangerous animals. And when there are people and crocodiles interacting in the same water body, you need to have a plan, you know, in terms of how to safeguard people from getting attacked by crocodiles.
13: Zander, I'm one of the guys on a game drive who knows a fair bit, but definitely doesn't know as much as he should. But I have on a number of occasions confidently told anyone who was willing to listen that crocodiles can eat very infrequently, as little as twice a year. Put me out of my misery, and if I'm wrong, I promise to never say it again.
14: Yeah, no, I mean, you're correct. There are definitely cases, specifically in the Masai Mara, the Grumeti River, where you have that classical migration.
13: Right.
14: So there's a lot of people that sort of have, you know, mentioned the fact that those crocs really only feed once or twice in a year. They ectotherms, meaning that the actual body temperature of the crocodile follows the environmental or water temperature. So it is... there's a reason why. Unlike us, that needs to
13: yes.
14: eat once, two, three times a day, crocodiles can cope, like many other ectotherms, you know, going without very long periods of feeding. So they are also very opportunistic, meaning, you know, where they get the chance, they will definitely take food. We've used baited snare traps and baited traps even in the middle of winter, and successfully capture crocodiles using that particular method. So yes, you're quite correct in saying that they can feed very infrequently, but when food is present and when it's available, they will definitely feed.
13: Thank you so much, Dr. Zonda Kombrang, Senior Lecturer in the Department of Nature Conservation at the Tshwane University of Technology, and also involved with the work of the IUCN, the International Union for the Conservation of Nature.
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15: So we are focusing on water, which is specifically water in the Yuxke River, a crucial river that runs through most of Johannesburg, and an organization that's trying to rehabilitate, to rebuild the river, and by extension, the communities, the city that depends on it, is an organization called Water for the Future. We will be speaking to director and co-founder of Water for the Future, Romy Stander, joins us in studio. And we'll also, as always, be speaking to our resident CSI nature conservationist, Tim Neary, who isn't in the studio. He is out and about in the wilderness.
16: Hello.
15: Hello.
16: Yes, are you well?
15: Yes, it goes well. And how are you?
16: I am. I'm staring at a lola palm, in fact. And there
15: What?
16: A lala palm.
15: What is a lala palm? Is it a type of tree?
16: It's a palm thingy.
15: Right.
16: They make wine and all from it.
15: Oh.
16: Yes, it's got medicinal values and all, and I'm staring at moles, and the one mole is very busy because the mole keeps moving, and there are a couple of nyala walking around, so it's very pleasant.
15: Very pleasant.
16: Yes.
15: So where are you? You're in Sodwana.
16: I'm in Sodwana. Yeah,
15: right.
16: I'm in Sodwana. I've been working up right up to Munguzi with traditional healers, and Ooh. It's a very interesting project. It was in the papers, on the news feed. I still call it the papers. It was in the news feed. It's all around diabetic 2 medicines. For centuries, the traditional healers have used Wolbergia salutaris in diabetic management,
15: right?
16: What was deemed as diabetic management,
15: mm-hmm.
16: And they've isolated one little molecule, and that little molecule gets rid of a whole lot of tablets and nasty side effects, etc.
15: Yeah,
16: and the community are in fact going to be growing the trees so that they can supply the material.
15: I love the Wolbergia. What an interesting, fascinating plant. It does...
16: It's a chemist shop in a tree.
15: Yeah, from venereal diseases to malaria to diabetes to chest things to wound healing. It's just incredible.
16: Interestingly enough, before we get into the water side, that's exactly how this was found out. It was because the scientists studying the malaria activity or the malaria components in the Wolbergia
15: mm-hmm.
16: Suddenly rumbled onto what was going on with diabetes and thought, hang on,
15: wow.
16: I want to know more.
15: Yeah.
16: But yes, water.
15: Water.
16: Water, water everywhere, not a drop to drink.
15: Right.
16: 94% of our rivers are polluted within 1 kilometer of their source.
15: Yeah. And the UN, I think it was earlier this year, said we are officially in water bankruptcy as a planet. I don't think anyone in my bloodline has ever seen those words. I'm the first in my bloodline to hear those words.
16: Well, you see, the problem being, Googs, is that everybody sees water coming out of a tap.
15: Mm-hmm.
16: That's like, where does milk come from? Well, out of a bottle. Where does water come from? It comes from your tap.
15: Mm.
16: And people don't understand that water is a non-renewable resource.
15: Right.
16: You can move H2 and O together in any molecule you want. You're never going to make more water.
15: Mm-hmm.
16: And the idea that we just, we'll just pump it from the sea, desalinization plant, no.
15: Right.
16: And we've got terrible pollution in Johannesburg. I mean, we've got the Hartbeespoort Dam that we can't use for drinking water in any way possible, mm-hmm. just too polluted.
15: Yeah.
16: Look at our river systems, the Yuxke, etc. And, you know, to find somebody that is doing something about the cleanup of the river, and I'm hoping that the council is listening, is awesome.
15: Yeah. And so as mentioned, joining us in studio, director and co-founder of Water for Water for the Future, Romy Stander joins us. Good to have you in studio.
17: Yes, very much so.
15: Thank you very much for your time. So tell us about Water for the Future.
17: So I started Water for the Future about 8 years ago with an environmental artist called Hanelie Kutsia. I was very naive when I started this work. It was sort of a rabbit hole that I went down. My background is actually interior design, and I am working also for the founders of Nando's, and their head office is located where the Yerkes River daylights. And I was working a lot for them in 2017 in Mozambique and on the border of Swaziland, and at a malaria indoor residual spray training center. Mm-hmm. And this small town called Namasha, there's no running water, sure, but it's famous for selling. It's one of the biggest bottled water sellers in Mozambique. And it just struck me, you know, the reality of most people actually in South Africa and countries in Africa is that we don't have water coming out of a tap necessarily. And so it really opened my eyes to what that's like. And so coming back to South Africa when I wasn't working in Mozambique, I think I'm a bit of a clean freak. You know, I believe you can only make a place beautiful once it's clean. Yeah. And I work about 5 minutes away from the Yerkes daylight point, which is just behind the Nando's head office, which actually ends in Shai Shai in the Indian Ocean. And when I went down this rabbit hole of trying to investigate, like, where would one start to clean this river, because it's a living organism, that's from my research. I found an article titled Searching for the Soul of the Yerkes that was written by Sean Christie. Mm-hmm. And in this article, he spoke about the chairman of the Yerkes River, Paul Farrell. And I looked him up and went and visited him, and this old man at the time really had such a huge impact on me and mentored myself and Hanelie Kutsia, the environmental artist that I started Water for the Future with back in the day. And he said, there is just so much to consider, and one needs to go about looking at this river from a holistic aspect. And so he put together this panel of experts, and we needed to commission reports from them that would inform an environmental management plan, such as aquatic ecology, a riparian assessment, wetland delineation, a sensitivity audit about the invasive plants that would be all along the banks. And obviously I would need seed funding to pay to commission these reports. And that's when the Nando's Exco stepped in, and a business precinct just opposite called Victoria Yards. They're shareholders of Victoria Yards. They both came together and sponsored the seed funding to commission those reports. And that's basically the foundation of how I started the work back in the day.
15: Tim?
16: Romy, I mean, listening to you, this is absolutely awesome. And you're so right when you say clean these things. And it's awesome to hear Paul's name brought up into it, because he was an absolute champion. When you start a project like this, though, yes, the cleanliness side, the one thing that we always seem to battle is we pick up the papers, we pick up the plastic. How do we address the quality of the water? And I think that goes directly back to our dear friends at Johannesburg Council.
17: Yes. Well, you know, in those days, I learned very early on, one has to be so careful of what you say to the public, especially. And, you know, I was so naive and taking guidance from people like Paul Farrell, and then building legitimacy and bringing in university partners like the University of Johannesburg engineering faculty, Pete's. That legitimacy opened the doors to have conversations with the city of Johannesburg, because I also appreciate, you know, there's a lot of the public, we don't understand their big picture, and there's so much to consider. Mm. And, you know, they're already on a back foot with the past that we've inherited in this country. And there's just so much that has to be done. And so I really appreciate that I was guided in the early days to really create this solid foundation. The quality of the water is actually the long-term game. You know, there's so much else to consider when one is approaching from a catchment perspective, an ecosystem, the social elements, spiritual, all the different elements, economic, and you know, in the South African context, that if we want our communities and the public to really get on board, you know, how does that equate to job creation? And as we take the small steps towards the bigger picture, holding the hand of our, you know, municipalities and so forth, building trust, building these relationships, we can really start to look at the most sustainable way of how do we actually start cleaning the water. And I am actually in, we've just launched a pilot with the city of Johannesburg, thanks to funding from the Canada Global Affairs, where we have one of, I think, three pilots in South Africa using floating wetlands with mainly indigenous plants. That will be extracting water. We're just waiting for the approval of the water use license. And there's a case study happening on a private piece of land, a block down from the Victoria Yards development, where we can monitor and look at the improvements.
15: I see that one of the things you guys focus on is water resilience. What does that mean?
17: Sure. well, the way we've always approached the work is the nature-based approach. And we were very lucky a couple of years ago to be awarded or chosen as the implementing partner by the city of Johannesburg to do the alien invasive removal program with strategic rehabilitation, reintroducing an almost extinct grassland biome, the Soweto Highveld grasslands. And that is forming as part of Johannesburg's official water resiliency, using nature-based solutions. So in a sense, everyone always thinks we need to plant trees for heat island effect and all these other things. But actually, grasslands are so actually underappreciated and less understood. They are fantastic assets for climate change adaption. And how do we actually retain more water when we have these very intense downpours during the summer months, because the grasslands have these incredible root systems that can, you know, help to eventually restore our aquifers and overall just save water in that manner.
15: Yeah. Tim?
16: I mean, given you're talking just there a moment ago about those floating islands, I know they were very successful in the experiments done on Hartbeespoort Dam. Whereabouts and how do you place those in a river system like the Yuxka, et cetera, that's, you know, hammered by floods in summer and sort of almost dry in winter? How will they operate?
17: Thanks, Tim. So what I've learned from very early on, thanks to people like Jane Eagle, where we are located, which I call our pilot space, from where the Yuxka River daylights, a block down from Emirates Stadium, you know, we're in the lowest point of this valley of the upper Yuxka River catchment, and everything will accumulate in this culvert. It's almost like a straitjacket holding this river in such an unnatural manner. So putting anything in that is actually extremely dangerous, because within 20 minutes, you know, it completely fills up a few meters high. So I've been advised from the early days, working with Professor Simon Lorenz as well, that we set up a monitoring station years ago to understand the base flow and the seasonal patterns and so forth. And that has informed why we also are putting this floating wetland in a contained space outside from the culvert. So it's on a piece of land adjacent, because as you've mentioned, okay. Yeah, it's a little bit tricky.
16: And public-wise, is this something that people will get involved in more and more as it grows? And I've seen the photographs of your guys clearing the alien vegetation, etc. But is there quite a good movement to actually do more river cleanups?
17: Well, you know, firstly, my main focus has always been in the job creation aspect, especially in this part of Johannesburg. And, you know, we were very lucky that we could literally at the end of 2022, we went from a handful of people, to 110 overnight, thanks to the Social Employment Fund. And we could employ people walking distance from the Yuxka River, 2 days a week, minimum wage, where we could slowly start to just, you know, people could get experience about green jobs in an urban context, because everyone automatically thinks security, cleaning, construction. And here we have this river creating a green corridor, and people are subconsciously starting to recognize that the river is actually the employer. And so we did three rounds of 10 months with the job creation, and that's when we were chosen thanks to the World Resources Institute and the International Institute of Sustainable Development for the SUNCASA project, which stands for Scaling Urban Nature-Based Solutions for Climate Change Adaption, sponsored by the Canadian government. So all the people that stayed with us with those 2 days were then promoted to a full-time job. And through the years, I've built a lovely relationship with Paul Maluleke from the Alexander Water Warriors, who's like my brother. And we've just grown together. They were also part of the SUNCASA project. But again, we work with kids. We do murals. We do arts and crafts and collaborate with lots of children's-focused NGOs in the area, old people. We do massive amounts of stakeholder engagements around a multitude of subjects.
15: Yeah. The work sounds really fantastic, Romy, and I'm so excited. Thank you for your time. That's director and co-founder of Water for the Future, Romy Standard. Tim, always lovely to have you on as well.
18: Thank you.
15: That's our residency assigned nature conservationist, Tim Neary.
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tears I cry aren't tears of pain. 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
2: Frustration is misdirected. Foreign nationals are here illegally. 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However, our government now is looking at this as in like, oh yeah, you have a right to march. But they're not looking at the reason why people are saying we have had enough.
0: Your opinion matters.
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0: With a wrap of your eyewitness news, I'm Zingisa Chira. Gauteng Premier Banyaza Lesufi says the water crisis in Rathanda, east of Johannesburg, was brought to the provincial government's attention 2 weeks ago. He was addressing media at the Old Town Hall in Heidelberg following protests earlier this week that left two community members dead and the mayor's house torched. Lesufi says the service delivery issue came as a shock as the province's Intergovernmental Relations Forum meets every Wednesday to discuss such matters.
1: So when the mayor raised this issue, I was taken aback on the basis that it has never come through our normal HR matters. But nevertheless, I felt, let me flag it with the MEC, who indicated that indeed the mayor has raised this issue with him. And it has been very difficult to get rainwater on the table to deal with this matter.
0: Police watchdog IPID has confirmed the arrest of one of three suspects linked to the alleged theft of precious stones worth nearly 15 million rand from a home in Kalani, Johannesburg in 2023. IPID says the arrest of two other suspects is imminent. It says the accused are among six people originally implicated, including officers from the Ekurhuleni Metro Police Department, Gauteng Traffic Police, Johannesburg Metro Police Department, and a businessman accused of posing as a police officer. IPID spokesperson Lizzie Suping says the suspects allegedly raided the property without a warrant and now face corruption charges. Ratings agency Moody's has confirmed the city of Johannesburg's credit rating and assigned it a positive outlook. The firm says the move reflects improving financial stability and governance at the city while signaling the possibility of an upgrade in the future. The decision also concludes a review process that had raised concerns over the city's finances and administrative challenges. Anelita Fandese has more.
2: Moody's has confirmed the metro's credit ratings and revised its outlook to positive. A positive outlook means Moody's believes the financial position of the city of Johannesburg is likely to improve over the next 12 to 18 months, increasing the chances of a future ratings upgrade. The move comes after concerns earlier this year over governance and delayed financial reporting. It is expected that the positive outlook will boost investment and signals growing confidence in Johannesburg's efforts to stabilize its finances and strengthen governance systems. Anelita Fandese, Eyewitness News.
0: And economist Francois Viruli says introducing affordable housing into the Sea Point property market could have an adverse impact on property values. This follows the Constitutional Court's ruling that Western Cape government failed to do enough to address Cape Town's affordable housing shortage. In the Tafelberg judgment, the court also found there had been inadequate public consultation before the site was sold. Viruli says research shows no clear evidence that affordable housing developments negatively affect surrounding property values. However, he says the impact depends on how projects are implemented and whether the buildings are properly maintained.
3: A few things that research is showing. As long as the proportion of units brought into a suburb is reasonable, it doesn't really have an impact on neighboring values. What is equally important is how well units are managed.
0: In your weather, Gauteng can expect a frosty Sunday morning, Johannesburg and Pretoria dropping to overnight lows of 1 degree, peaking at 20. Vereeniging drops to minus 4, rising to 17. It's clear skies in Cape Town with a light to moderate northeasterly wind at a low of 10 and a high of 18 degrees. That's a wrap of your Eyewitness News.
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5: We are having a conversation around trading jargon. So trading jargon 101 and breaking down the language of the stock market. We're joined by Mike Sithole, who is portfolio manager at Anchor Capital. Mike, welcome to the show. Thank you so much for joining us.
6: Thank you, Lebogile. And hello to the listeners and to the viewers.
5: So, Mike, we're going to, because this is 101, we're going to start at the very, very basics. What is the stock market?
6: Yeah, I mean, this is a very important subject, Relevokele, and thank you for actually picking it up. It's important that investors understand, you know, what these terms mean. A stock market is basically a market or a platform in which buyers and sellers can sell shares. So, I mean, a good example of a stock market is the JSE, which is a market like any other market. But the JSE brings together buyers and sellers so that they can trade on shares in a way that is transparent, in a way that's regulated and that is safe.
5: Every time we think about movies, what is that? The Wolf of Wall Street. And we imagine the people standing all in one place, looking at the massive screen, showing the stocks and people screaming in the movies. But I have to be honest, there were moments where I'm like, okay, if they say the markets are crashing and all of those things, there's certain lingo that I did not get at all. So before we even jump into it, what are the absolute basics a person needs to understand about this? And let's use the JSE as the example.
6: So I think one of the basic things one has to understand is what a share is. A share is part of the company, which means, you know, if you own some shares, let's say in a company like Standard Bank or ShopRite, you become one of the owners. Usually it's a very small portion that you own, but it is ownership nevertheless.
5: So and you, naturally, you own basically a brick of all the shops and head office.
6: Yeah. That's exactly the point. And so you participate, you know, in the growth of the company, but if it struggles, you participate in the struggles as well. Mm-hmm. And naturally, the more shares you have, the more of the company you own.
5: Mm. Okay. And I mean, in terms of what and who determines the price of the shares, how does that work? So maybe we can use something that was quite known. I think at one point it was the Phuthumanathi shares that went out. There are many South Africans that own it. How does that kind of deal or system work?
6: Right. So that's a very good question there. So at a very basic level, what moves share prices is supply and demand. In other words, if there are more people that want to buy a share than want to sell it, the price goes up. If there are more people that want to sell the share than want to buy it, the price goes down. But behind that supply and demand are investors' expectations or opinions about the future of the company. And a lot of things can impact the future of the company. It can be the competitive environment. Maybe they're not making as much money as they used to make before. It could be a change in interest rates. It could be a change in government regulation. It could be the company's financial results. All these factors and others can impact what investors think about the future of the company. And that future of the company is then reflected in the share price that you see on TV.
5: So help us understand, we've spoken shares, what are dividends?
6: Right. So dividends is when a company pays their shareholders some cash from their profits. So a closest example that I think of when I think about dividends is if you owned a property and rented it out and you got rental income from it. Mm. So a dividend represents income from your investment.
5: As in after deductions. So the dividends are determined by obviously the profit that the company made.
6: Exactly. So they've paid for their expenses, they've paid taxes, and then, you know, what they remain with them, they decide to pay their shareholders some of the money in cash.
5: Okay. Then
6: now the other concept.
5: Yes, go ahead.
6: Right. So the other concept maybe related to that is capital growth. So capital growth is really what happens to your shares as they increase over time. Your capital then grows. Again, if we go back to that property example, so say you bought that property for a million rands. 6 months later, you actually discover that it's worth 1.5 million rands. That 50% growth in your investment is capital growth.
5: Okay, so now when we think about the term portfolio, so if now somebody wants to say, actually, you're speaking about Phuthumanathi shares, I also, when the post office did something, got something there, but I want to grow and diversify. Can you talk to us about what a portfolio is and what is the important terminology we need to be aware of around portfolios?
6: So A portfolio is simply a combination of your investment, your investments in one place. So if we think about, let's say, a stock portfolio, then you'll have different shares. If it's a global equity portfolio, for example, you may have companies like shares in companies like Amazon, you know, Microsoft, and so forth. And so your share portfolio statement will show you the companies in which you own shares. An important concept to keep in mind when we think about portfolio is that of diversification. And what that simply means is that instead of putting all your money in one investment, you spread it across different investments. And behind the concept of diversification is the idea of not putting all your eggs in one basket. So the idea is that, you know, let's say, you know, you're holding five baskets filled with eggs. If one of them falls, you have, you know, the other four. So you haven't lost, you know, all your eggs. So it's the same thing with investments. If you've spread your money across different investments, when one of the companies struggle, the others can help limit the impact on your investment portfolio.
5: Okay, what is ETF?
6: Right. An exchange traded fund is a fund that gives investors access to a basket of shares. So you buy that one ETF and it gives you access to a whole range of shares. So ETFs are generally, let's say, well diversified, and they make it easy for investors, even small amounts, to be able to access savings and investments markets.
5: Okay, then there are terms like bull market and bear market. Help us understand, how did we get here? What is a bull market and a bear market?
6: All right, so these are just fancy terms for that we use in the stock markets to say markets are rising or falling. So a bull market simply means that the market is generally going up and investors are feeling optimistic about the stock market. Whereas a bear market means that the prices are generally falling and investors are feeling pessimistic. Now, the important thing for investors to keep in mind is that both bulls and bull and bear markets are a normal phenomenon in the stock market and in investing. So markets do go through these cycles.
5: What is the difference between if you say investing and trading?
6: Yeah, so that's another very important question. So traders, they tend to look to make profits from short-term price movements. So their goal is to make profits, let's say, in the short term. Whereas with investing, you typically identify good businesses to invest in, and then you allow time to grow those investments. And I think for South African investors, it's very important to think about investing as a long-term journey, because true wealth is created over time.
5: In terms of, you know, we'll hear stories about people who'll say they handed over, you know, X amount of million to Sous Bunny Bunny to trade or invest for them. How does that work? That you would, you know, are there individuals that are qualified? Like, I don't even understand how that works, because I would imagine that if you're sitting with an advisor who's like, I recommend this, it happens through certain channels that don't allow them to scam. But is this something that's an American thing? Like, maybe you can help us understand that part.
6: Yeah, so I think the FSCA obviously does a very good job of vetting financial services providers. And so the first thing, you know, you want is to deal with a regulated entity. Reputation also matters. So if you stick, let's say, with firms or advisors with a good reputation, then typically things go very well. From time to time, you hear of people being disbarred, which means, you know, they don't have a license to operate in financial services. And some get disbarment for life, right? So they cannot ever provide advice or work in financial services. So there are serious consequences for people who do that, people who scam investors. But yeah, I'd say the important thing to keep in mind is, you know, stick to reputable entities and make sure that they're regulated.
5: There's a question that says, what are debentures? Have they got value and who can I sell them to?
6: Goodness, I haven't heard about debentures in a long time. I mean, these are debt instruments. And I think we would have to look at the specific debentures that, you know, the client has and determine what their value is.
5: And then we've got a voice note.
7: Hi, Lebokila. I'm loving the conversation about stock markets. Because with me, what I'm using right now is a system called Easy Equities. And it's so flexible. And it is so interesting to actually look at it and see how it works. So much so that I actually took my retirement annuity from some of the big players and I put it in the system and I actually control my own retirement annuity, which was one of like just the most bravest things I've done, but the most fulfilling as well. But the danger is you need to understand exactly what you're doing. If you don't understand the markets and how they fluctuate, I wouldn't recommend it. But I would recommend it for anybody who just wants to learn about investing and how it works, because it does have a demo account as well.
5: So, Mike, I mean, what is a good place to start for somebody listening who's like, this sounds interesting, especially in terms of where to learn and understand?
6: Yeah. So, I mean, for somebody that is listening, I'd say, firstly, I mean, before investing, I think just make sure that, you know, you've got your emergency fund, right? Money for that rainy day put aside. And then you start investing. And we've got many less instruments that make it easy for investors to start investing in South Africa. We've got unit trust funds where you invest into the fund. It gives you a basket into a range of shares. And that fund is managed by a qualified and experienced portfolio manager. And these funds typically allow you to make contributions on a monthly basis. So that's one way to invest. The other way, of course, is to invest directly in the stock market, where you select, you know, certain shares and you slowly build your investment portfolio. Of course, it's important to understand what you are buying into. I mean, at a very basic level, and again, I'm going to quote my experience here. I mean, in my early 20s, I just took 5,000 rands and I divided it into between two companies that I respected, companies that I had dealings with on a daily basis.
5: Mike, I'm going to have to do this because we've run out of time. I do think there's an opportunity for us to have more conversations around stocks, because today we're only talking jargon. And then please save that story for us for when we talk. And maybe it's a masterclass on how to start trading and getting into the stock space. Thank you so much.
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11: In 2021, I, along with colleagues in the media industry in South Africa, did a little bit of coverage of what was happening in the very north of Mozambique. the small town of Palmer, which was important because of a relatively recent discovery of a massive gas field in the ocean off northern Mozambique, which Total Energies wanted to exploit. And then there was this attack by ISIS-linked militants, and people were killed, and people were held hostage, and people were kidnapped. And we spoke to sort of analysts from the Institute of Security Studies to try and understand the why people were militant, what their connections were, and we managed to connect with some members of families of people who had been killed, who had escaped, and we spoke to security experts about the difficulty of escaping from a situation like that. And then a couple of months later, we just kind of, you know, we moved on, because that's what we do. We move on. There's another terrible story to cover. And anyway, they are African lives. And how much do African lives? Well, these weren't all African lives. Of course, there were some non-African lives involved in the world, which maybe kept the story going for a little bit longer. And Alex Perry, who was the Time correspondent in Africa at the time, has spent several years now uncovering extraordinary amount of detail, both sort of statistical detail, historical detail, human detail, and he's put all of that into a truly absorbing, captivating and scary book called Blood Will Flow, The Murderous Business of Oil and Gas. Hello, Alex.
12: Hi, John.
11: What was your coverage like at the time in those sort of, it was about four or five months from first stirrings of trouble to, okay, it's all over now, we can get on with our lives?
12: Well, yeah, just to correct you, I was the Time magazine Africa bureau chief, but I quit back in 2014. So by the time of the attack, I was freelance. So at the time, I was working for a magazine called Outside in the States, which is a kind of an outdoorsy, kayaking, rock climbing type magazine. The editor took a very broad view of what adventure was, and I managed to kind of persuade him into a story on the attack in Mozambique because of the sort of frontier nature of the operation up there. It's very wildcat oil and gas. It's the middle of nowhere. There's no infrastructure, and the reason there were thousands of foreign contractors up there was they were building essentially an entire new town in the middle of nowhere to accommodate what would eventually be 15,000 people to work this giant gas plant to tap one of the biggest gas fields in the world. But they were building this in the bush. There's no infrastructure, there's no roads, there's no electricity, there's nothing, no water. So there were an enormous amount of foreign contractors up there. And I initially wrote about them and how they came under attack, as you say, by a group of ISIS guerrillas. And at the time, there were a group of South Africans and some Brits, a few others, 183 people who holed up in a hotel and were under siege for a few days. That's what made the headlines at the time. They were under siege for 2 days. No help came. They eventually broke out in a convoy. The convoy was shot up in two different places. Some of them made it, some of them didn't. It was, you know, it was a kind of action-packed survival story with some very tragic consequences, and seemed to sort of speak to corporate or lack of corporate responsibility. Essentially, the people that had been working for Total Energies, the big gas operator in the area, Total had abandoned them and had left them to their fate. So that was a story I wrote for Outside. As I say, I got kind of obsessed with it. I wrote a 20,000 word story. I'm pretty sure that was the longest English language story published that year. But it was only after that was published, my translator on the ground, we'd never managed to get a sense of what had happened to the town of Palmer because it was deserted. So there was no one, literally no one to talk to. Everyone had fled, 60,000 people. And it was after the story was published, my translator said, people are starting to come back. Do you want to come back and talk to them? So I did. And the first day we went out, I met a guy who said, oh, I've been waiting for someone to come and ask me what happened. Here's a list of 142 dead in my little area. The next guy we met said, you should know about this canoe that went down with people sort of fleeing with 50 people on board. The next guy showed us a pile of skulls. The next guy showed us a police station which had been having a party and everybody had been wiped out, and it had taken bulldozers 10 days to bury everybody. And after a day of this, I realized, you know, this is just beyond my ability to quantify alone. And it was my translator, actually, who said to me, well, you should set up a survey group. So we did. We had spoken to a guy in town who, off his own bat, had done a survey of how many orphans there were in Parma after this attack, 2,000. So we went back to him and we said, can you run a bigger survey just counting up all the dead? And we designed a very simple questionnaire. What's the name of the dead person you know? How did they die? What's, you know, gender, age? And I thought it was going to take 2 months. And initially we had 3 people. It took 9 people and 5 months. I thought it was going to cost me $5,000. It cost me $20,000. But in the end, every week, these extraordinary figures were coming through. And in the end, we had 1,193 dead, 330 of those beheaded, and another 209, mainly women and children, abducted. I mean, I stress, we were incredibly conservative with our statistics. We crossed out anything that was dodgy in the collection. We ran our numbers through various different checks, back with the community on the ground, with local NGOs. We gave them to ACLED, which is the kind of gold standard of casualty counts around the world. They took 7 months to interrogate our figures and actually added another 105 because they had their own surveys on the ground as well. So in the end, our figures, plus we had some other casualties from other reporting I'd done. So the total figure in the end was 1,563. I mean, it's just enormous. To put that in some kind of context, and these comparisons are grim, that's bigger than anything that happened in Afghanistan in 20 years of war, or Iraq, or Syria. It's bigger than the Hamas attack on Israel that started everything we see in the Gulf right now. It's the second biggest terror attack of all time after 9/11, and nobody knows about it.
11: Well, they do now, if they have the good sense to read your book. And I mean, I was trying to get a sense of what level of support at the time, when trying to find people who knew anything about it, and very few people knew anything about it because it was a mystery to anybody who wasn't directly involved. And they were saying, as you say in the book, that it starts with local discontent about weak government and foreign interference and locals being excluded from economic opportunity and a lack of cultural awareness of what the realities are on the ground, and so this resentment builds up, which takes expression in the form of affiliation to Al-Shabaab or ISIS and so on. And then the militants gain a kind of ascendancy, and then they start to predate on the citizens who catch it from both sides, as it were. So that's one of the sort of, I suppose, underlying major themes of it. And the other is the complete and utter lack of concern showed by the big multinationals for what happens in the areas around the world where they are extracting resources and gold, as it were, gold in the metaphorical sense.
12: Yeah, I mean, well, you're right. The pattern of the ISIS group in Mozambique is a pattern that's pretty familiar. You know, it's very similar to the Taliban in Afghanistan. It's something that begins as a movement of, well, the Taliban began as a law and order movement. And it's similarly in northern Mozambique. This is a movement about resentment and marginalization against a corrupt and predatory national government, which then goes through a metamorphosis into a very purist Islamist form. And then, as you say, ironically, quickly turns around and starts predating and terrorizing the very people that it's claiming to represent. You see that pattern all over the world. And it's what was unusual about Mozambique was the leader, Omar, had a real thing for beheading. I guess something to do with the medieval aesthetic. but also probably from the reaction that it got. You know, he began doing a few beheadings and it made headlines. He did bigger ones, it made bigger headlines. So he started lining people up on their knees 20, 50 at a time. And that got comments from the UN and the French president. So by the time they got to Palmer, the revolution had been going for 4 years. Actually, the big idea was to have the biggest beheading you've ever seen. And one of the reasons why the Amarula attack, why the rebels didn't storm in and kill people immediately, after all those people had no guns to defend themselves, was because they were waiting to have a mass ceremonial beheading at which the leader would come. They wanted to execute 180 people in one go.
11: Alex, unfortunately, we're out of time because I would have liked a little more time to explore with you the way Total has handled this, which, as you write and which you credibly write, doesn't leave them looking good at all. But thank you very much for making some time for us. And this is it's an eye-opening book. It's a scary book to read, but I think it's a very important book to have available to be read. Blood Will Flow, The Murderous Business of Oil and Gas by Alex Perry.
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13: It's time for us to get the show on the road. And as always, we talk fitness. We're looking at shins and why sometimes your shins can hurt, whether you are running or walking. If you're doing a lot of lower body exercise, it can stop being very fun very quickly because you injure yourself when you have shin splints, for instance. But what causes them? Joining us on the line is orthopedic foot and ankle surgeon, Dr. Ziad Mayed. Great. So, Doctor, we're talking about shins, which many of us kind of ignore until our shins aren't happy, until there's a bit of discomfort or a bit of pain. Before we start talking about shin splits, talk to us about, I guess, the anatomy of our leg and how our shins fit into everything.
14: So the leg itself, the shin, and particularly we're talking about shin splints, that's mainly in the tibia bone. So that's the main bone that you can actually feel just on the inside of your leg. Right next to it is the fibula bone, and that's that makes up the basic skeleton of the area. Around that, there's a whole host of muscles, and most of the muscles come in at the back. Mm-hmm. And those can also give you problems as you go through. So as a doctor assessing a patient with shin splints or any other problem in the leg, you'd have to look to those full 360 of all of the anatomy in there.
13: And so in our legs, I guess the front bit of our legs, there are two bones in there. There's the tibia and the fibula.
14: That's right.
13: And so when you hurt yourself or when you then develop an issue around the shin, that is the tibia that's been impacted. That's the bone in front.
14: That's the main bone in front. That's the one that you can actually feel on the inside of the leg.
13: Right. Okay. And so when we are running, walking, I guess to lesser degree, things like swimming, when we're using our lower body, how are those shins, that front bone, how is it working? Is it absorbing a great deal of the pressure? Are we putting our full body weight on it when we use it? How does that bone help us move when we need to do some kind of action?
14: So the bone itself is you know, there's lots of muscular attachments around it. So that's the first thing. The second thing is, yes, your body weight at some point is totally on one leg, especially when you're running. Not as much when you're walking, but when you're running, your entire weight will be on one leg at one point in time. And that's a repetitive thing, and it goes on and on. So each running step that you take, you are pounding on that leg, mm-hmm. essentially.
13: Yeah.
14: Now, this is where shin splints tend to come in. So there's a specific subset of conditions and subsets of patients where this happens. Mm-hmm. With the conditions, if you think about it, it's more sort of your hard surface running, bad shoe wear, you know, people that are unfit that are suddenly just overdoing things. So with that constant pounding, that would make sense that this would then start to pain or start to get inflamed or give problems in the form of shin splints.
13: Right.
14: The other one would be patient conditions. So patients that are usually vitamin D deficient or have some other bone problems where they can start developing easy stress problems within their bone.
13: Mm-hmm. It also seems that what we do with our feet, what's happening with our feet, can also have an impact on whether or not you have shin splints. So I have very flat feet and I pronate.
14: Yes.
13: And before I started wearing insoles in my shoes, I used to get pretty bad shin pain. And it seems that if you do have, you know, flat feet or a high arch, if your foot is just struggling to distribute, you know, your weight and the force of you using your body, that can also contribute to shin splints, in addition to if you're not wearing the right shoes.
14: Yeah, again, it's got to do with the pounding and the pressure. So if you, every time you hit the floor with the foot, there's forces coming upwards. You know, besides the body forces coming downwards, there's forces that are coming upwards from the road that you're running on. And the forces are then, you know, and that's what causes the problem. So to minimize that effect and to take that away, you would have to cushion the foot. And as you mentioned, some feet shapes tend to have higher incidences of this because the weight is just not coming through properly.
13: Right.
14: So the you know, use of insoles and or just generally softening the shoe up does tend to help a lot.
13: Mm. Doctor, someone might hear the phrase shin splits and think that there's been, you know, something that's happened to the actual bone. Is in, has there been a split? Has it? So is there, you know, when we use the phrase shin, the correct phrase is shin splits, but has there been a split of your bone, of your tibia?
14: So shin splints is more of a general layman term. The medical term would be tibial medial overload. So again, the top bone tibia, medial is where the bone is sitting in the leg,
13: right,
14: and overload. So again, it goes back to my explanation of the constant pounding on that leg.
13: Yeah.
14: And I think both of them have truth and failure in them. So your shin splints would start, there isn't an actual split in the bone at that point in time. Okay. There's generally inflammation, it's overuse, and there's a reaction that comes out of the bone from the pounding. This then can lead later on to what's called stress fractures.
13: Okay.
14: So in a small subset of patients, this would go on to show a stress fracture, and that's where, if this continues, and if you don't get hold of it by laying off on your exercise a little bit, softening up your shoes, doing proper warm-ups, etc., then you would have to see a doctor and get an x-ray or possibly even an MRI scan or bone scan to see if there is, in fact, a stress fracture that's coming in.
13: And if you've then been diagnosed with shin splints, how then are they treated? Would you, for instance, if you're someone who's running or walking or currently doing quite high impact exercise, would you need to take some time off from that exercise? Would you need any kind of, you know, physiotherapy? How in general do you treat shin splints?
14: I think the biggest thing is, you know, stop the pounding. That's what's causing the problem. So that would mean tailoring your exercise, you know, bringing it down, taking a bit of a rest period, not doing as much as you were doing, giving it a chance to rest. There's also then all the topical sort of stuff that you can put on, analgesia rubs, et cetera, or painkillers, Voltaren rubs and all of those. So those can also help bring down the inflammation. There's ice packs that you can use. And I think very important, and a lot of us don't take this into consideration, even in the prevention of shin splints, you've got to warm up. You've got to do proper warm-ups and cool-downs up before and after your exercise. And those are all the stretches that you should do with the heel raises, the calf raises, movements on the ankles, and all of those,
13: yeah,
14: as well as the other joints, obviously, but mainly speaking of shin splints in and around the ankle.
13: Yeah. Can they be fully recovered? Can you get shin splints, but then, you know, following treatment, you can then recover? Or is it the kind of thing that becomes then chronic?
14: So most of the time you do kind of recover. You've got to put in the hard yards. You've got to lay off the exercise a little bit, be a little more judicious and think about what you're doing. But most people do tend to recover from that. Some people, it just lingers and carries on. And you're probably going to have to do a little more than most, add in physiotherapy and other modalities. And as I said, there is then that small subset of patients where this turns into a stress fracture. So a patient that would come to me that has tried almost everything and has gone into that, I would start looking for a stress fracture, do the x-rays or the bone scans, and start going from there, check their vitamin D levels, check their calcium levels, and any other problems that would do with bone healing.
13: Mm. But then, because this has to do with, it can impact your, it is your bone and can lead to fractures. Are women meant to be just a little bit more careful with regards to shin splints? Because as we get older, our bones, we start losing our bone density. Does that make us more predisposed to developing shin splints?
14: I think yes and no. The calcium levels, as you get older, your calcium levels tend to drop off. The type of things tend to drop off. So your high-impact exercises are the ones you should try and avoid probably at that time. You're looking more at swimming, cycling, those type of things tend to give less pounding than the actual things like road running. You mentioned 1998. I was actually playing rugby way back in 1998. And we were running on hard fields with the stud wear and all of those. And a lot of people developed, a lot of teammates developed shin splints at that time. I obviously wasn't a doctor at that time, but that was essentially it. It was the cold weather. It was the hard floors. It was suddenly at the beginning of the season, you're overdoing things, so you're pushing harder to get your fitness back. All those things kind of came into play. So I think generally speaking, just know who you are, where you are, what sort of exercises you should be doing, hard surfaces, bad shoes, probably things to start thinking about.
13: Mm. A final question, Doctor, before we let you go. Eugene asks on WhatsApp, can cortisone in the glute, so not in the site, help treat acute shin splints? Also, do shins become more resilient the longer you've been running? Thank you, Eugene.
14: Yes. So I'll tackle the first one, the second question first. Resilience or building things up. And yes, there is an effect to that, but it's being aware of what you're doing, how you're building yourself up. If you think about a weightlifter suddenly is pushing 20 kilograms on the chest push-ups, but he jumps up to 120 kilograms. That's going to do harm. He's going to hurt himself. So in the same way, when you start running, start off with the shorter distances and then build up from there. So you do kind of build a resistance. You're not going in all once and doing an overuse sort of thing. Yeah. Then to tackle the second question, the cortisone. Cortisone is a wonderful anti-inflammatory and a painkiller. So it does take away the inflammation and does help a lot. So even though you're not injecting it within the within the bone or in the area, in the glutes, should do something, and you have a systemic or a generalized body effect from the cortisone. But just be aware, cortisone does have other side effects, so it's not an end-all and be-all for everything.
13: Doctor, I must thank you very much for giving us your time. A great pleasure having you on the show.
14: It's a pleasure. Thanks a lot, Bill.
13: Thank you so much. That's Dr. Ziad Mayed. He is an orthopedic foot and ankle surgeon joining us for our fitness conversation.
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8: on Cape Talk.
16: Really intriguing story in The Citizen. Senior journalist there, Faisal Patel, shared this story which talks about, let me just give you the headline. Cape Town Airport sting. Yep, I think pun intended. Man nabbed with 150 venomous scorpions hidden in luggage. Now, This man was arrested, 28 years old, at Cape Town International for being in possession of 150 live venomous scorpions hidden in his luggage. Each of them was in a separate plastic container. I assume there must have been some way in which they could get air, because like any other living being, they would have to breathe. This is illegal. And the Stock Theft and Endangered Species Unit of the South African Police, working with Cape Nature, had a tip-off that this passenger was in possession of the scorpion. So this is clearly something that is illegal, but it's also, from what I've read, something that is part of a much, much larger problem of the illegal exportation. I don't know if importation is an issue as well, but certainly the illegal trafficking in various kinds of species. One of the organizations that's involved in trying to A, educate about this, and B, contribute to its combating, is the EMS Foundation. And Dr. Adam Cruz is Wildlife Policy Coordinator at the Foundation. Dr. Cruz, welcome and thanks very much for giving us your time. What would be the commercial, the monetary upside of managing to bring 150 scorpions from South Africa to some other part of the world?
17: Yes, I mean, this, like you said, this is an intriguing story, and it's something that tends to go under the radar because we always think of, you know, rhino horn smuggling or ivory smuggling. But here we go, scorpions. I mean, that's an interesting one. And you just asked, what is the monetary value? Well, this is the real big kicker here, is that scorpion venom is probably one of the most expensive liquids in the world. It fetches up to $10,000 per millimeter. So, you know, 10 million per liter. It's like, sure, this, we are talking insane prices. So 150 scorpions is going to fetch on the black market some incredible figure. And they're easy to catch. And like you've just alluded to, very easy to smuggle. They actually don't need a lot of air at all. They can get put into little plastic bags. And because they are insects, they don't get heat. You know, the heat scanners don't pick them up like they do with mammals.
16: Right.
17: So very easy to smuggle, very easy to catch. And most people aren't really aware of it. I mean, you know, they're just scorpions, right?
16: Well, no, I mean, my eyes are popping out at the numbers. So who wants scorpion venom? What's the commercial operation on the other side? Is it for science or is it for something else?
17: No, it's in the pharmaceutical industry. I mean, a lot of it does go to the traditional Chinese medicine. I mean, there is a lot of that.
16: Right.
17: But in terms of the pharmaceutical, it's millions of dollars worth. It's very high in peptides. It's very good with cancer. It's very good with antioxidants. I mean, it's in so many products. It's quite actually a massive industry. And it's not just scorpions. It's ants. It's spiders. I mean, all these insects that most people don't even think about are massive industry in the pharmaceutical business.
16: So why would this person who's been arrested and should have appeared in court today, what law are they breaking?
17: So, yes, well, I mean, it's the Biodiversity Act.
16: Okay.
17: You know, you can't just take wildlife out of the wild and take it off with you. I mean, even though I doubt scorpions are sitting on the same kind of level as rhinos.
16: Sure.
17: But just the very fact that this is happening. And I mean, this is a massive industry, and the smuggling out, you correctly said that it's an export. It's not just insects, it's reptiles, lizards, it's plants by the gazillion. It is an industrial scale smuggling ring that goes out of South Africa and often largely unnoticed.
16: So let's go back to the scorpions and the venom. Firstly, in order to harvest the venom, do you actually have to kill the scorpion, or is it something that can be harvested from a scorpion that itself then replenishes? In other words, could you create a scorpion farm the way you might have a herd of good dairy cows?
17: Yes, it's exactly how they do it. They milk it. They call it milking. Milking a scorpion, very, very laborious, tedious process, but I guess it. $10,000 a millimeter, why not, right? So they are smuggled. They don't last very long. And then often in the process, I would imagine, because these are delicate insects, you know, they get handled roughly and the legs break off and they die and things like that.
16: Right.
17: So I think there's a very, very high, I would imagine, a very high turnover rate, which means there's always a demand for them. And, of course, there is, you know, I don't know about scorpions, but there are breeding programs with other species. But
16: right.
17: the problem with breeding programs is they're so slow.
16: Yes,
17: so
16: yes.
17: It's much easier and cheaper to just go and take them from the wild where you know, and this guy who got arrested, I mean, apparently he was up in Clava and Springbok. And so the Northern Cape is one of the hot spots. And so people are just roaming around there just collecting scorpions, and they'd pay the locals a few hundred bucks. He probably would get a few thousand dollars for his trouble.
16: Right.
17: Well, not anymore now, shameful guy. But, you know, it's the guys on the other end that are making the mint. And,
16: yeah. Because the thing that struck me is, you know, my understanding has always been that if you create value at source from anything out in the wild, be it jobs in game reserves as a way of saying to people, you don't have to actually shoot lions, you can earn money taking people to see them or providing services for people who will travel, you know, from the other side of the world to come and see it. Is there no business that could be created here from the productive harvesting of the resources contained within? We're talking about scorpions now, but you mentioned there are other creatures as well from which we could derive economic benefit. I mean, is that a possible route? It seems to me law enforcement is always going to be a partial solution.
17: Yeah, so this is always the problem, right? And we see it with a lot of other species. As soon as you start a legal trade, and it costs money to do a legal trade, and there's a lot of red tape. As soon as you start a legal trade, you actually are creating a boom for the illegal one. There's always a parallel illegal trade with
16: right.
17: the legal one. And so whenever you open the door for something, you're going to actually open the floodgates with the illegal one. So it will actually make it worse.

0: here. I know we've done before massive harvesting of our succulents and smuggling out of those, but in terms of animals and insects, where is the real pressure?
1: So, interestingly, ants are a big one.
0: Ants.
1: That's the latest one. Ants, can you believe it? Yeah. In fact, there was a very high-profile story about two Belgian teenagers harvesting 2,000 ants. And got arrested in Kenya. Reptiles are probably the biggest one. Reptiles, amphibians, snakes are huge. Lizards are a big, big industry, mainly for the exotic pet trade, which is also a phenomenally huge global industry. I mean, I've even looked at fish.
0: Yes.
1: They're fish that get harvested and get sent overseas. And this is for the exotic pet trade, the aquarium trade. So it really does go on and on and on. I mean, it's almost like, you know, just name an animal and it's almost guaranteed that there's some form of smuggling going on.
0: Wow. Huge problem and fascinating insights. Thank you. I think I set a new record for myself going, wow, at what I just heard from our guest, Dr. Adam Cruz, Wildlife Policy Coordinator at the EMS Foundation. I mean, so much of this is news to me. I had absolutely no idea, that scorpion venom had a productive use for anyone other than the scorpion using it to, you know, protect itself and stay alive and go about whatever its life's business would be. But the commercial implications are substantial, and the implications for crime syndicates, it would seem, very lucrative indeed.
2: Let us know what you'd like to hear more or less of.
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0: This is EWN.
1: Lesedi Local Municipality welcomes provincial government intervention in the municipality's water crisis, and Pope Leo calls on European leaders to rise to the challenge of handling migration. It's 6 o'clock. Good morning. I'm Martin Slobbert. Lesedi Local Municipality Mayor Mluleki Nkosi has welcomed the provincial government's intervention in the municipality's water crisis. The issue sparked community unrest that escalated into violent clashes with police, leaving two people dead. Nkosi says although the situation is difficult, the municipality will use its equitable share allocation to settle the debt owed to Rand Water.
2: The equitable share is the grant that we get annually from National Treasury. It is paid between the 1st and the 15th at the beginning of the financial year. Then that agreement stands. As soon as we receive the equitable share, we will pay and as agreed with Rand Water.
1: Meanwhile, the provincial government has committed itself to ensuring the financial viability of the Lesedi local municipality by determining which government departments owe money to the municipality and facilitating payment where necessary. Here's Gauteng Premier Panyaza Lesufi.
3: We've also taken a resolution to immediately determine all government departments that are owing Lesedi, especially national government, provincial government and other institutions of government, that within these 2 weeks as well, they need to settle their debt with the municipality so that the municipality can remain viable on this issue.
1: Police watchdog IPED says two more arrests are imminent over the alleged theft of precious stones worth nearly 15 million rand from a Kalani home in Johannesburg back in 2023. This follows yesterday's arrest of one of three suspects wanted in the case. The accused are among six people originally implicated, including members of the Ekurhuleni Metro Police Department, the Gauteng Traffic Police, the Johannesburg Metro Police Department, and a businessman accused of posing as a police officer. Here is IPED spokesperson Lizzie Suping.
4: The suspects face a charge of corruption. The arrested suspect is detained at the Eden Vale holding cells until his first court appearance on Monday, 6 July 2026. Before the Johannesburg Magistrate Court.
1: City Manager Floyd Brink says the City of Johannesburg has welcomed Moody's affirmed rating and revised outlook to positive. According to the municipality, the latest rating action confirms that Joburg has sufficient liquidity to meet its financial obligations. The ratings agency cited the city's diversified economy, stable operating performance, moderate debt levels, continued access to capital funding and government grants, as well as its track record of servicing debt during the temporary JSE suspension. Annalita Fandesi with that story.
5: City manager Floyd Brink says the positive outlook is an encouraging endorsement of Joburg's financial resilience and economic strength. He says while governance improvements remain a priority, the city remains financially stable, continues to honor its commitments, and is implementing reforms aimed at strengthening investor confidence and improving service delivery. The city has acknowledged concerns raised by Moody's around governance and delays in financial reporting and says it had begun implementing measures to strengthen internal controls, improve budget monitoring, and ensure compliance with reporting requirements. Brink says Moody's could consider an upgrade in future if Joburg demonstrates consistent improvements in governance, budgeting, and monitoring findings raised by auditors. Annalita Fandese, Eyewitness News.
1: And Pope Leo has called on European leaders to rise to the momentous challenge of handling migration that as he visited the Italian island of Lampedusa. The pontiff urged Europe to help new arrivals integrate better and improve conditions in their home countries. He spoke during a mass on the island, which received tens of thousands of migrants every year. Since becoming the head of the Catholic Church last year, the Pope has repeatedly called for greater support for migrants and criticized anti-migrant policies. His trip comes 2 weeks after the European Union approved tougher migrants rules that allow stricter border controls and broader detention powers. Let's look at your weather for today. It'll be a fine day for Gauteng again. Some frost expected in places this morning. Pretoria 1 up to 20. Same for Joburg. Vereniging a minus 4 start to the day and 18 by lunchtime. Clear skies across Cape Town with some high-level clouds drifting about. A light north-northwester. 10 up to a midday high of 18. Your top story in Eyewitness News this hour. The Lesedi local municipality has welcomed the provincial government's intervention in their water crisis.
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7: Well, I don't know if you spend how much, I don't know how much time you spend looking at the jewelry produced by the company Patchoulik. Some of the pieces are just extraordinary, and for quite a while the company's been noticed internationally, Vogue magazine, etc., CNN too, actually, now that I think about it. I suppose it's a comment on how you can use jewelry almost to define not just your look, but in some intriguing way you can, if you choose to, use it to define yourself. Good luck if you're buying it for someone else. I can just see all of the conversations that you're about to run into. Tracy Chiappini-Young is the co-CEO and commercial director of Patchoulik. Thanks so much for agreeing to speak to us. You describe your jewelry or wearing your jewelry, if I got this right, as an intimate experience. Why do you call it that?
8: Thank you so much for inviting us to share our story. It's very much an intimate experience because each Patchoulik piece is a talisman with a very unique story. So we typically find our customers come and select pieces which resonate with them for very specific reasons. And we believe the jewelry has been this instrument of bonding between women for centuries. So it's just something that we feel unifies women, identifies women, shares their story, and is very empowering.
7: It's interesting. I mean, I have a daughter who's sort of 12, 13, and she will often spend time talking to her friends about what they're going to wear. You'll see them wearing the same thing, the same look, whatever it is. I mean, there's certainly something to what you say about it being a bonding experience.
8: Yeah, we really find that Patchoulik women know Patchoulik women. So we have very specific pieces where one of them, for example, was the Patchoulik Between Us bracelet, which Condé Nast actually used for the launch at the Atlantis Royal Hotel in Dubai, where everyone who attended actually wore one of our pieces. But it became this iconic piece that people gifted to one another, be it at weddings, you know, a real sisterhood. So it definitely is something that people identify with the brand. It's a unifying brand.
7: It's about, it's not just here's a thing. It's here's sort of a piece of me, or here is something that I'm involved in that I want you to be involved in too.
8: Absolutely. And just to follow on from that, we launched at the end of last year something called the Talisman Collection, which was our unique take on a charm bracelet, if you want to call it that, or necklace, but it was very much around gifting prophecy. So whatever you wished as a bless, a blessing on a friend or a loved one, you gifted that. So whether they were embarking on a voyage or embarking on a new adventure or going through a challenging time and requiring healing, people came to Patchoulik very specifically for particular items, because we use a lot of symbolic stones in the making of our pieces, and all of them have particular properties. And yeah, we find it's just a wonderful message and a blessing that you're gifting between friends.
7: And I mean, jewelry can be part of your identity. You kind of will know someone who you know will wear this and won't wear that.
8: Absolutely. I think we've seen that with respect to Tesla. I won't go into that. But I think absolutely you resonate. We definitely see within our customer base, which, you know, we have a kind of a 70 to 80% returning customer, you know, someone who's just loyal to the brand and the ethos and the values that we stand for, even more so than the design DNA. It's want to be associated with what we stand for, which was very much around abundance, inclusivity, just communications on how we can support other women. So, you know, if you're familiar with our brand, we work quite strong, closely with a lot of other local brands, and we launched something called the Wonderlist nearly right now. But in that mailer, we actually promote all of the local brands around us, and we've just got this incredible community of creativity in South Africa, and it's just wonderful to be a part of that.
7: I love asking people this, and I never get a clear answer, and I think that's only, it says more about me than it does about them. The ideas or the inspiration for the pieces. I mean, is it about an insight? Is it sort of walking past something and thinking, oh, you know, I could take this shape and do that? Does it come actually from the raw materials? Surely that might play quite a big role in the inspiration process.
8: Absolutely. So your reference to the raw materials is quite interesting, because the signature materials that flow through each and every patchwork piece are rope, and rope is something that bonds and ties people together as a unifier. And then brass, which patinas and ages and has imperfections, and it's all about wabi-sabi and embracing who you are and your patina over time. And then the stones, which have the symbolism. So that's the DNA thread that pulls through into every design piece. Then from a design inspiration, you know, I have to say, obviously, my co-CEO is the founder and the creative director, but her inspiration is very much of the zeitgeist in terms of what is required, what is needed, you know, coming through the likes of a COVID where, you know, you literally had your businesses burnt down to the ground and you had to have this rebirth. It would be the first collection that we launched was very much around Terra Firma, how we build, you know, from the bottom up again. You know, it's inspired by the times. It can also be inspired by a specific period that you're going through in life. But I think it's very much a window to the world and the challenges or the beauty that we see around it. So it is of the moment. But within that, we are never inspired particularly by fashion, because our pieces are not fashionable. They're timeless pieces which are inspired by our values.
7: I don't know if there is a particular stone that denotes chaos, but if you have one, you might be about to use quite a lot of it.
8: I think we may need to find a whole new one.
7: Yes. There's a drop there for someone.
8: Oh my gosh, interesting times.
7: The international exposure that you've had, does that sort of, so there's a sense in my brain that, well, you're in Vogue, Condé Nast, CNN, therefore you've had demand from all of these places. Is it as sort of quick, like, is it as direct as that?
8: It's a very interesting question. I would say that we have been incredibly fortunate. We have never, you know, we have never spent any time or money marketing internationally. So everyone that has come to us has come to us directly. But I think it's been far more around kind of the abundance and the human connection that has led us to different places. And it is not easy. And we recognize that up front. I think there's no way that as a small South African brand, you can decide to, you know, launch into the US market. Mm. Well, we don't feel there is, because we fund the business ourselves. We don't have the money to go up against big, you know, marketing budgets. So ultimately, we rely on the loyalty of our customer. We've been very fortuitous in being discovered by some extraordinarily inspirational woman who shared our story. So for us, it's story, you know, it's stories, and it's our women, but it's not easy. And for us, I also must acknowledge that our focus has always been on our local market. We believe success comes from focusing on your local market, and kind of the rest happens because you're successful here. So it's never been our focus to be offshore. The business was picked up in the early stages, which is 2016, and I was not part of the business at that time. It was picked up by a lot of the global art galleries. But to be brutally honest, that was not a sustainable business position to be in, because you were kind of the small little brand bullied by a lot of larger players. Cash flow position was appalling. So when I joined the business, which was in 2019, we redirected and pivoted the business to direct, and we started building out online and direct retail, which was ironic because we got hit by COVID. So that accelerated the process. But the point is, it has been a journey, and it takes time, and we're very disciplined, and every round we spend, we need to generate a return. But I think, you know, we've been very fortuitous in the global market where people have looked to South Africa for design inspiration because, as you know, we just have such extraordinary brands and businesses here. I mean, South Africans are really resilient, lateral thinkers, creative. And I think people are looking to South Africa and they're looking to Cape Town. And we've been picked up in that mix and had these wonderful individuals who've then taken us into New York, taken us into LA. And, you know, that's how the business has grown internationally. Even when we, you know, we did in 2021, we did a collaboration with a Danish luxury brand called By Marlene Berger, who approached us directly. Mm-hmm. That led to us being discovered by, you know, the Fashion Institute in Paris. And we got pulled into collaboration with Lacanya Badingi. And through that, we did a, you know, a launch with a Ghanaian luxury brand. But all of it has been linkages back to the idea of ropes and links. Community. There's never been like an intention to find the right brand. It's always been through, you know, human relationships. And I think that's the essence of what Pitchalik is. You know, we're humble, we're small, we don't pretend to be anything we aren't. We're highly professional in everything we do, but we're not big and we're not trying to be big. Sure. We remain true to what our business is and where our brand positioning is. We're not all things to all people. And we only work with people who share our values. And we learned that lesson, you know, very early on in life. You know, ultimately, you want to be in good relationships. If it's not a good relationship and it's toxic, reference to toxicity in global environments now, you don't want to be in those relationships.
7: Sure. The fact that you're based in South Africa, does that mean you're producing the fact that you're producing these particular pieces, is that partly because you're South African? You couldn't produce them anywhere else?
8: I think you could produce
7: them. But I'm talking about the design and the inspiration, really.
8: No, I don't think. The design and inspiration is all African. So, you know, we're obviously inspired by, you know, empowering feminine narratives with respect to what the intrinsic value is in the pieces. Mm. But the design aesthetic is very much African design. And we're proud of that and we stick to that. It's our DNA. It's our lifeblood. We're not, you know, we're not the delicate gold jewelry piece. Mm. You know, I always have a laugh where some retail partners approach you and they say that, you know, they love the brand. They want you to be involved and blah, blah, blah. But the reality is then they come and they say, well, our best selling pieces are the delicate jewelry. And we go, well, we're not that. So we're not going to make a piece for you which isn't aligned with who we are. We are an African brand. We're proud. We're based in Cape Town. And ultimately, you know, we do everything by hand in our atelier. So it also means we can't ratchet our volumes. And we don't want to. That's not who we are.
7: The people who buy your products, I mean, there's, you know, I'm probably a product of the 20th century and the De Beers adverts of the time that would have men buying jewelry for women. Your customers are not men buying jewelry for women by any means.
8: Definitely a fair statement. I would say 80% of our customer is definitely women. We do have a loyal husband base.
7: You put that very well, Tracy. Yes.
8: Yes. So we do have that and we're very grateful to them. But absolutely, our women, you know, the Pitchalik woman who inspires us and is our customer, but really we derive so much joy from watching her grow. She wants to make a statement. She's highly driven, very professional, very ambitious, and she's, you know, she's breaking ground. So she's not scared to stand out in a crowd. She's not trying to be the same as anyone else. She wants you, yeah, she wants to know what, she wants you to know what she stands for. And, you know, in a world where everyone's terrified to articulate what they stand for and there's a lot of bullying taking place, you know, I think we stand tall and proud in supporting that woman, and that's who we are.
7: Tracy, I've really enjoyed talking to you. Thank you very much indeed for joining us. I really appreciate it.
8: Thank you so much for sharing. Okay, bye.
7: Tracy Chiapani-Young is the co-CEO and commercial director of Pitchalik, the jewelry brand. You might want to spend a little bit of time on Google just to get a better understanding of what it is they're producing.
6: You loved this conversation when it first happened.
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9: Time for us to get into our wellness conversation, and we're looking at a treatment that's become very, very popular I know actually when I recently went to go get a facial a couple of weeks ago, I was told the next time I come back, I actually need to do microneedling. And I thought, I don't know that I want needles in my face. I do acupuncture, not in my face though, in my back and my neck. But microneedling felt a little bit weird. But I think I'm just a little bit misinformed. And it's just the thought of needles in my face. Dr. Veyers, welcome. Thank you for your time. So when we talk about microneedling or collagen induction therapy, what exactly are we talking about? What is happening to your skin when you're getting this particular treatment done?
10: Yes, so it's exactly that. It's a collagen induction therapy, which means that the treatment is there to stimulate collagen production by your own tissue. So what it does is and we must just also clarify, I get the acupuncture and needles, especially in one's face. In its almost simplest form, microneedling started as these dermal rollers, which are, very fine sort of rollers on a little sort of handle. It almost looks like a shaver handle. And then a very fine rolling action is then executed over the face. And on a very, very sort of microscopic scale, these very fine needles then almost puncture the most superficial layers of the skin. Mm-hmm. And then basically that trauma, that injury, stimulates your cells, the fibroblasts, which are the cells in the skin which produce collagen, to do exactly that. It sets in motion this injury response, brings in the growth factors and the chemicals responsible to stimulate those cells then to produce collagen, and specifically collagen type 1, which is the sort of the holy grail in terms of the anti-aging, the youthful form of collagen in the superficial layers of the skin. Mm.
9: Doctor, you speak about collagen type 1. How many types of collagen are there and how do they differ?
10: Well, seven, basically. And, the collagen 1, like I said, is the type of collagen which is just, it's just the way the collagen strands are orientated and the length of the actual collagen molecules. For instance, collagen type 3, again, is the collagen that you would typically see after an injury. So let's say, a burn injury to the skin or a cut on the skin. That is just, with that inflammatory, with that injury response, it is then a different type of collagen which is basically being stimulated or being produced. And just because, the collagen then has different strengths to it. So in an injury like that, your body would want to, cover that area quicker with more contraction, shrinking the size of the injury or the burn then. Collagen, the different collagen differs. The kind of collagen then that you get in joints, for instance, is different, or cartilage is different. Because collagen is one of the most abundant proteins in general in the body. Mm-hmm. So, yes.
9: And so, what are some of the ways in which we can then lose collagen? Because there's a lot that's spoken about treatments that either boost your collagen, strengthen your collagen. We're talking about collagen induction therapy. Why would we need, for instance, collagen induction therapy? What would have happened to our collagen? How do we lose it? Does it get weaker?
10: Yes. Yeah. So probably from about mid-20s already, collagen starts to decline and decrease. For instance, from the age of 30, the reduction in the collagen in the skin of 1% per year, and in females and women in the perimenopausal period, so let's say late 40s to early 50s, in that period, there's even an accelerated loss of collagen. And it's just a normal part of aging. It's firstly the cells, those fibroblasts, the stem cells, and the cells responsible for maintaining that collagen production in the skin, in their number, they start to decrease or decline. And then also in their production, they have a decreased level of or potential of collagen production. Mm-hmm. And that's just a normal part of aging. So if you want to counter that, and if you want to, I don't know, the fast aging maybe, then to maintain your collagen levels by stimulating the cells, in that period, would then delay the aging process. It's quite difficult sometimes to see the results of, let's say, the microneedling or the collagen induction therapy or the collagen supplementation, because you actually don't know what you would have looked like or how you would have aged, let's say 10 years down the line, had you not done it. Mm-hmm. But there's definitely good science and good research to prove and justify its benefits. Mm.
9: Stephanie on WhatsApp asks, I would love microneedling in my arms, the flabby areas. Is that possible? I know we've spoken a lot about the face, but can microneedling be used on other parts of the body, like the arms?
10: Yes, definitely you can. So those crepey, you need to go and see also the area that you are treating and what you are wanting to achieve. But those crepey sort of fine wrinkling in the upper back of the arm or at the top of the knee, those are areas also, or stretch marks are also areas which respond well to microneedling. Another form of microneedling, so we spoke about the roller, but another form is the dermapen. Which is, a trade name for it, but that's basically a handheld device. And now a cartridge is fitted to the front of it, and then there's a very fine vibration or abrasive action that's or handheld device, which does the same job, but just a bit more powerful. That can also be used besides for areas like you mentioned, the arms, and also I said the knee stretch marks. It can be used over surgical scars. So often for our patients, after having their surgical procedures at about 6 weeks, we start with microneedling there again to convert this type 3 collagen to type 1 and improve on the quality of the scar. But in those areas, there's another form of needling, and it takes it to an even more advanced level, if I can put it that way, or intensity, where the needling is combined with radio frequency. So a treatment there that a lot of people might be talking about is called Morpheus or Morpheus 8. And here, instead of it being like a roller of needling, here it's a punch needling device, so a handheld machine device, and then only at the tips of the needles, once it's punched, the radio frequency, so heat energy, is delivered at the tips, which even has a greater response in terms of more powerful collagen production and a tightening effect. So for your question there in terms of arms and other body parts or body areas, maybe even radio frequency microneedling like the Morpheus will even have a better response or a better result or outcome.
9: Dr. Judy has a question on WhatsApp and says, could your guest please tell us about the latest treatment for bags under the eyes? Could that be treated with microneedling or would that use something else?
10: So really, probably not so much for microneedling. If you think about what the bag under the eye is, it's actually the fat which sits around the globe of the eye, the ball of the eye, which as one ages starts to bulge or protrude a little bit, push a little bit more forward, and then from the outside it is perceived as a bag. So if you can think about where that comes from, the depth of that, microneedling is not really going to have a great effect on reducing or improving on the appearance of the bag of the eye. But treatments which will, or where microneedling, let me put it this way, will have an advantage or a place is in the very fine wrinkling. Again, those very fine sort of crisscross, crepey wrinkling on the lower eyelid. That's not so much the bag, therefore the excess skin. That's where microneedling will have a place in improvement by tightening up that skin and improving the texture.
9: Are there people for whom microneedling isn't necessarily recommended? So people with particular skin conditions, perhaps?
10: Yes, you have to be very cautious in patients with a history of keloid formation. So remember, keloids is a condition, and it occurs more in darker skin types. So if you think about the different skin types, it's graded from type 1 to type 6 commonly. And one being, very fair, freckled, blue eyes, up to type 6, which is darker skin type. And just cautious in patients who might have a history of keloid formation, where in a scarring, so if there's an injury, the scarring process in the body basically doesn't know when to switch off.
9: And how many treatments would you need to start seeing results? Would it be a once-off thing? Would you need to do it a few times? Is it a long-term thing? And also, once you've had your session, is there any downtime? Would you need to, you know, be away from work or school? Or, you know, do you have your procedure and then you carry on with your day?
10: So, good questions on that. You know, typically after a full treatment, I would usually prep the patient half an hour before in that area with the topical, so topically apply numbing gel or numbing cream for about a half an hour, because there is some discomfort to it, although it's not, you know, that uncomfortable. It's more like a scratchy sensation. It's really not unbearable, but just provide that extra comfort. That's what we do. And then afterwards, the patient will, in that area, the skin will almost look like a severe sunburn for about a day, sometimes 2 days. So I would, you know, reckon that, especially if you're having a full face, not to have to reckon to the next 2 days in terms of downtime. So don't, you know, arrange any big social events or functions straight after having a kneeling treatment. In terms of the maintenance and you know what to expect, for induction, to start for the treatment, if you haven't had microneedling before, my suggestion would be at least about 4 treatments, 4 weeks apart, so a month apart. And then after that, depending on the individual's response, maybe 1 treatment every 3 to 6 months. But like I said, also with microneedling, the other aspect to consider is that you won't always see a massive improvement, a massive difference from 1 month to the next. But if you don't do it, if you don't maintain from the age of 30 your collagen production and use collagen induction, like I said, in 10 years' time, had you not done it, you won't know what you would have looked like in terms of aging, compared to someone who didn't do it and whose collagen was just left to decline. So yes, it's also not always a treatment where with just plain microneedling there's a massive difference from one to the next, but it's definitely a good maintenance treatment in general, especially like I said, from 30 onwards, and to supplement it with a healthy diet or the collagen supplementation, because that's what you're doing under. But when it comes to this treatment and where you want it to stimulate the collagen production, I think there's good merit and good value to commit to adding collagen extra.
9: Dr. Veers, a question here from Makoma says, morning, I have a scar on my eyelid. Could something like microneedling assist with scarring, but particularly on an area like the eyelid, where I guess the skin is quite thin? It's not like your skin everywhere else. Could microneedling be something they could use there?
10: Yes, it potentially could. I would, and actually, thin skin is more, the thinner the skin, the more, easier or better the response usually with our treatments, superficial treatments. But one question there is just, you know, what's the duration? The longer the scar has been there, the more it's been established, the less likely your treatments and your, like, laser or peels or needling or your gels, your silicone treatments will become. But that's for the individual then to assess. If we're typically in the first year, then, you know, there will still be, should be good potential for the scar to have a favorable response. But the other aspect also that I would suggest is that they maybe consider first a test elsewhere, maybe on the forearm, maybe behind the ear, just to see what the skin's response will be. And that there, like I said, that there's no excessive scar tissue formation, such as with a keloid. And if that test passes, if I can put it that way, then yes, I do think that there's good merit to consider microneedling, even in the skin of the eyelids.
9: Doctor, thank you very much for joining us. We appreciate your time.
10: Anytime. It's only a pleasure.
9: Thank you so much. That's award-winning plastic and reconstructive surgeon, Dr. Dion Veres, joining us to speak to us about collagen induction therapy, or microneedling.
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12: There's a major international study across 43 countries that's found that problematic social media use among teenagers strongly linked to poor mental well-being. But the researchers actually say that it's not evenly spread, this negative impact, and that young people from poorer, disadvantaged backgrounds appearing far more vulnerable to the negative effects of compulsive online behavior. Carl Janser joins me now. He's from the Center for Analytics and Behavioral Change. Carl, why is it that, maybe first let's quantify, what counts as problematic social media use and the negative impacts of it?
13: So in respect of the first question, there is varying thought on that, on what counts as problematic use. But generally, it is in and around about more than 3-4 hours per day on your cell phone, on social media. And of course, spending an inordinate amount when it's not, let's say you're not doing it for work, for example.
12: So then why would teenagers, maybe it's a little bit counterintuitive to me, I would expect teenagers from more well-off households who have access to their own smartphones, who have access to the unlimited Wi-Fi and the data, why would it be that those from more disadvantaged backgrounds have more negative social impact, social media impacts?
13: And that's where the conflict comes in. So it could be associated with an inordinate amount of time spent, but we must also look at what we are engaging, what those adolescents and teenagers are engaging with online. So for example, if some teenager from a disadvantaged background goes online, they go on Facebook, Instagram, or on their WhatsApp, and they see posts from their peers, oh, I'm in Cape Town for the weekend on a cruise. Okay, I'm going out today. Whereas these opportunities are not presented that disadvantaged teen.
12: Okay, now it's making a bit more sense. So young people use their social media, the TikToks, the Instagrams. Oh, these are the new sneakers I got. Oh, this is where we went for dinner. Oh, this is where, or come get ready with me as I go with my family to the Kruger National Park. And it is the impact on the disadvantaged youngsters that are seeing that, bombarded with that on a daily basis, every time they're on social media. This is then negatively affecting their mental state.
13: 100%. And you can also liken it to, there's always this joke going around about LinkedIn. Whenever I go on LinkedIn, I get depressed because I'm seeing what my peers are doing. So it's a very similar thing where your successes are posted online. Your successes are posted for everyone to see. And when you, particularly within the disadvantaged community, those opportunities aren't presented. They can't do that. And it starts to negatively impact their mental health. Now, it's interesting with this research that was done that there is also a divide by country. So the psychological complaints were more exacerbated in Anglo-Celtic countries where we have that wealth gap, versus in some of the Nordic country where the wealth gap isn't as bad as, for example, in the Anglo-Celtic. So it's more observed where that wealth gap is more enhanced or pronounced.
12: You deal with behavioral analysis as well. And there's a message here that says it's not just young people that do that. But when I am on, I do have a TikTok account, which I still go look for some interesting things to talk about. But then when I see the, what's called get ready with me's, this is what I ate today. What is it particularly about young online behavior. That is all about, not this is what I think, but this is what I wear, this is what I do. These are the free things I get if I'm somewhat of an influencer. This is where I spent my weekend. What is that compulsion with a young person and what they post on social media?
13: It speaks to our norms and cultures, and we have touched on this in some of our prior conversations as well, Lester. Speaks to the norms, cultures and values we hold in our society, and I think across the board in the world currently, where we are more focused on wealth, accumulation of wealth, making money, showing off, going on trips, and once that becomes the normative values of a country, of a society, then more emphasis, more value is placed on getting dressed, wearing the best clothes, having the MacBook and the like.
12: Who polices that besides parents, besides communities? I don't see how social media, the tech companies could place a fault on who posts what, and now you've posted too much about your clothing this week. Surely that's the responsibility of parents and communities. I need to tell my daughter, she doesn't have a phone yet, but I need to tell my daughter that says, you know what, you shouldn't be posting about where we went to this weekend, or that, you know, it's a Friday night, so we had pizza. And you have to think about those who are less fortunate, who maybe be watching your social media. I know it simply comes down to good manners, isn't it?
13: I think so, but there's also a lot of pride. You know, with your comment that was read out, that it's not simply with teenagers, and that does happen with grown-ups as well, like, as I mentioned, with LinkedIn. For example, there you'll post when you get the new job because you're quite happy to have that new job. So you can't put that restriction on. But ultimately, it's where you teach, what you teach your daughter is important in this life.
12: Oh, you're very right. Having... It's also adults. I know of friends who they have to travel to Joburg. You know, they're flying out this morning, they're flying back tonight because because the companies aren't putting them up in hotels. But they're posting, you know, posts on Facebook and then like catch flights, not feelings. It gives me the impression that you're very important. You're very well traveled. And yeah, you're traveling to Joburg for a meeting. You're going to be sitting at OR Tambo for 4 hours because you have to come back tonight. But it's giving me the impression, oh, wow, look at Bruce and Grant. They jet setters.
13: Yeah, 100%. So I think it comes down to where we place our emphasis. You know, you get very well-off people. Their children are grounded. They don't place the emphasis on the well-off. You have people from disadvantaged backgrounds where the emphasis is on living a full and happy life. And that full and happy life is not necessarily being a jet setter, not necessarily doing X, Y, and Z. Of course, this is a generalization. There's a lot of conversation around what happiness looks like in that conversation. But where do we place that values? And I was at the privilege of listening to you earlier. Maybe we should have a bit of restrictions on social media use as well as with the TVs. Huh?
12: You also think that the TV should go to sleep, the internet should go to sleep at night. In fact, there is a message there. It's like parents who switch off the Wi-Fi at home and tell their kids the internet is down, so no more screen time. I did that last week. Carl Janssen, really appreciate your time.
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14: And in Life Hacks today, we want to take a closer look at insurance and what you can expect from cover in the event of losses that are caused by extreme weather. Several towns in the Western Cape still only beginning to assess the impact of storms. In some cases, the water levels haven't even subsided enough to know what has been lost or damaged. But I mean, you've been listening to this show and others for the last week or more. You've heard the stories of just how much damage has been done. We're also starting to hear about a surge in related insurance claims. I have heard the figure that at least 10,000 homes were impacted, some of them with small damage, some of them with roofs blowing off, some of them being washed away entirely. So the range and scope of damage is obviously very broad. But to talk to us about a couple of pointers around what insurance will and won't cover and what you need to be aware of when it comes to extreme weather events like this, it's a huge pleasure to welcome to the show Ernest North, the co-founder of Naked Insurance. Great to have you with us again, Ernest.
15: Nice to chat to you again, Papa. Thanks for having me.
14: And appreciate your time, because I know every insurance agent in the country is probably being inundated with claims as we speak related to these events. I mean, over the last few days of interviews, we have heard everything from, you know, farm workers' houses being completely washed away to roofs blowing off to wind damage, breaking glass windows and doors, trees falling over and crashing through walls and roofs, damage to fiber and electricity cables. I mean, it's just an endless list. Ernest, basic household insurance products, are they designed to cover that kind of damage related to an extreme weather event? Should you expect that that would be part of your standard policy?
15: Absolutely, Papa. Yeah, and you're right. It has been a very extreme time. We are looking at tens of thousands of claims across South Africa as an industry. Mm. There's significant damage for businesses and for private individuals. Most damage was caused to homes, but we're also seeing a lot of damage for cars in this time. And so it is certainly something that has resulted in the industry being extremely busy. To your question, I think there's been some talk about people saying, but am I covered for acts of God? Is a term we hear often. By all means, your standard home insurance policy, you should obviously check your small print, and not all insurance policies are identical, but most of them out there, it should not be an issue. If something happens where extreme weather results in direct damage to your property, or and something that is placed on a different property, like a tree on the neighbor's property or in the communal property, falls over, it should be covered. It's a very, very seldom that those things will not be covered.
14: Okay. Where it starts to get tricky, Ernest, is if there is a factor of neglect involved here. So if huge rainfall into gutters that overflowed and flooded the house and caused water damage inside, would insurers have a leg to stand on to say, well, your gutters shouldn't have been blocked if you'd been cleaning them out properly? You wouldn't have had that kind of overflow into the house. Is that something that happens quite often?
15: Unfortunately, it is. I would say that is one of the best pieces of advice for home maintenance to ensure that your building and your home contents insurance claims are processed quickly, is to prove that the basic elements of maintenance, so those are cleaning the gutters, those are ensuring that the elements of the roof, the tiles or whatever the nature of the roof, that they are inspected every few years to make sure that it is still sound. And then very interestingly, when we talk about trees, people forget that a tree, it goes through a life cycle of every couple of years. You need to assess whether that tree is still stable. And if there are elements of the tree, if there are branches of it that is causing dangerous situation and they're likely to do damage, it is your responsibility every couple of years to actually assess that and to prevent that damage if it is possible. And so we've seen a few cases over the last week or so where someone's tree fell over and it's actually fell on the neighbor's house and caused significant damage. But in some of those cases, I mean, obviously we'll pay the damages for the person whose property was damaged. But in some of those cases, the insurer will ultimately keep the person in whose house the tree stood liable because they did not take a reasonable care of their property.
14: It's a really tricky one in Cape Town right now, in particular, Ernest, because we have so many trees that have been negatively impacted by the shot-hole borer beetle. And I know one of the trees that came down in my neighborhood was one of those trees that had been flagged quite some time ago on common ground as saying, hey, this tree is a problem and it's going to pose a danger. And sure enough, over it went in the storm. Now, there's a tricky one. The city's dealing with a massive backlog and limited manpower to deal with all of the trees that have been impacted. That's a really tricky one. If there is a known thing contributing to a large number of trees being impacted.
15: Yeah, look, I think as a personal homeowner, if it's something that was unknown to you, if there's rumors of something like that in the neighborhood, we're not going to nitpick in terms of in terms of saying no, but you need to have taken the tree down. I think the most important one is where big branches are overhanging, and it's very clear that it's only a matter of time before that thing falls on either your own roof or on the neighbor's. And I think the most important thing about insurance is that if your neighbor or if communal property does end up being the source of damage to your claim or to your property, the purpose of insurance is that we fix your house quickly, irrespective of where the damage came from. Let's just fix your house, get you back in your house and have the damage sorted. Then we can assess, is it worth for your insurance provider to go after the other party to try and prove liability? And if we are able to, we may actually end up paying your excess back. But that really shouldn't be something that, that is the primary worry for you as an insurance consumer. The first thing you want is that we pay your claim quickly, get you back in your house, and actually restore you to the lifestyle that you had before.
14: Ernest, that must be a huge challenge at a time like this where you've got sort of mass events. As you said, every insurer in the country's phone must be ringing off the hook because so many properties have all been damaged at the same time. How do you actually manage the sort of the assessment part of it? Because, you know, if you built on answering a certain number of claims a day or having to send out a certain number of assessors per day, that number suddenly multiplies overnight. How do you actually deal with it?
15: Papa, I have to take the opportunity to, of course, say that things are very different now in 2026 than what they were 10 or 20 years ago. Mm-hmm. And you mentioned phones ringing off the hook. One of the benefits of the time we live in is where you can submit your claim on the app.
14: Yeah.
15: It really is a significant part of how claims are submitted these days. And of course, what it means is that many of those claims, especially if it is straightforward for a remote desktop agent to assess or even for AI to assess, many of those claims are approved instantly or within the hour without someone having to go out and actually investigate it in person. We're seeing is the majority of claims that are submitted digitally can be processed on the same day, and then the work can be appointed or someone can be appointed to start working. Of course, there are complex claims that require human assessment. Mm-hmm. And as you say, in this time, it is going to take us a couple of weeks to get to all of them because some of the places we haven't even the damage hasn't even been submitted. Like there's still cases of further water damage being done as water is seeping through roofs, etc. So it will take some time. But the main advice I can give people is the earlier you're in the queue, the quicker you are going to be the one that gets the benefit of the repairs.
14: Yeah.
15: So get in there, take the good pictures, take the good videos, submit them as quickly as possible because then you're earlier in the queue.
14: Well, you've just answered my next question, which was going to be around the kind of evidence you collect to back up your claim. Just for anybody coming in halfway, by the way, our guest is Ernest North, the co-founder of Naked Insurance, talking to us about insurance cover for storm-related damage like we've just seen. Ernest, you mentioned pictures and video. Is it a case of the more of that you can show, the better? What advice for homeowners in particular on what they should be documenting?
15: Yeah, absolutely. I think we live in an age where the more quality

0: or that the value that needs to be paid for replacement is actually the right value. So any invoices you have of items that are damaged during the storm, the more of those you can quickly find and submit as part of your insurance claim, it speeds up the claim a lot and typically ends up fast-tracking whether we just pay out that claim in record time.
1: And one can only hope that the event itself doesn't damage that paperwork, that the invoices and the file of all those documents aren't lost in the flood or in the fire. It's a good reminder to keep them in a safe place and preferably a waterproof, fireproof place. But that's
0: digitally is obviously the first prize, yes.
1: Okay, so taking photographs and keeping them in a cloud storage somewhere so that even if your computer gets flooded, you can still access them. Ernest, thank you for keeping me up to speed with modern technology. Of course, does make it that much easier. But having said that, I mean, keeping of invoices, a lot of people sort of think, oh, you know, I bought it 2 years ago, so it's not really worth keeping the invoice any longer. What you've just said is an important reminder. It's not only about keeping the invoice for the purposes of the warranty if the TV, you know, or the fridge malfunctions. It's if you have to replace that item under an insurance claim, you've got proof of what it was valued at when you bought it. How often should we sort of reassess those? Because I know insurers take very seriously the issue of, have you covered your home for the right amount? Have you got enough cover given that you've bought new items or brought new appliances into the home, etc.? Or have you overinsured? Do you want to just talk to us a little bit about that issue of updating the value for which you're insured quite regularly?
0: I think for building insurance and for non-portable contents insurance items, it is very seldom a contentious area, because I think it is easy to look at whatever is left of the home, or if the things were stolen, to at least sort of have a look at photos in general, or look at the rest of the house and say that, yes, like I understand that a couch of this, roughly this size, stood over there. Like, that's not really something that's contentious. So I think keeping your invoices of every couch you've ever bought, etc., that's not realistic in practice. And so I think those are not typically things where insurance claims are tricky. Of course, I would recommend that once a year you walk through your house and say, is the aggregate value I've chosen still the right value to insure it for? And once a year you look at, what is the building cost in my area? If this house burns down, what is it going to cost to rebuild this house with the existing fixtures, etc.? That's a once a year sort of exercise that I recommend you go through. However, for the let's call it 10 to 20 most valuable yet easily portable items in your home, those are the ones where paperwork is extremely important, because it's very hard for us, or when a claim gets processed, it's very hard for us to know that item actually existed in your home if you didn't tell us about it. And if you do have proof of it, it just makes it so much easier to know, A, that item actually existed in your home, i.e. not being fraudulent, but B, to know the exact details of it so that we know the value and that we can process your claim accordingly. So I would recommend that it's something that people think about, yes, for warranty purposes, etc., but even if the thing is 3 years old, having some way of, if you think through the 10 or 20 most valuable yet easily portable items in your home. So those are the tablets, the laptops, even the smaller TVs, things like that.
1: Yeah.
0: Like go through your home and form a list of those 20 things and get the paperwork in place for them. It really eases your insurance process. If ever, hopefully you don't need it, but if you ever do have an insurance claim, it makes your insurance claim so much easier.
1: Ernest North, always appreciate the clarity and the practical advice you share with us. Thank you so much for the input there. Ernest, the co-founder of Naked Insurance, and their website, if you want to look up their particular options for cover, is naked.insure. Ernest North, thank you again. And as you say, a conversation we always hope doesn't have to happen, but I hope it is helpful to those who have been impacted in particular.
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1: Police in KwaZulu-Natal investigating a car accident that claimed the life of a former provincial MEC, and Gift of the Givers will remain on the ground at the Epping Repatriation Centre in Cape Town. It is 7 o'clock. Good morning. I'm Martin Slabbert. Police in KwaZulu-Natal are investigating a culpable homicide case following a car accident which claimed the life of former MEC and ANC leader Dr. Umtutuko Mhlaba. Mhlaba, a former MEC for Public Works and Infrastructure as well as Sport, Arts and Culture in the province, was jogging in his hometown of Newcastle on Saturday when he was struck by a vehicle. He was later declared dead at a local healthcare facility. Here is KZN Police spokesperson Robert Nachunda.
2: Reports indicate that the driver of a buggy was driving along Allen Street when a pedestrian allegedly tried to cross the road. The driver reportedly tried to avoid the pedestrian, but his efforts failed and the pedestrian was knocked down. The victim was taken to local clinic where he later died.
1: The KwaZulu-Natal Provincial Legislature is meanwhile mourning the passing of its chairperson of committees, Dr. Umtutuko Mhlaba, saluting his contribution to legislative work. Speaker Nontembeko Boisi has joined all parties represented in the House paying tribute to Mhlaba after his passing on Saturday. Boisi said the member was in the process of preparing for the Taking Parliament to the People gathering, which is set to take place in his hometown in coming days. She says Mhlaba died a dedicated public servant.
3: He has been committed to his work, particularly in the coordination of oversight in the provinces through the portfolio committees. He has been actively steering all committees towards a direction of impactful legislative oversight.
1: Boisi added that Mhlaba also played a huge role in strengthening the relationship between residents and the legislature.
3: It's a huge blow to all of us in the oversight ecosystem. We hope that we will continue the work.
1: To Gauteng now, where the Lesedi local municipality's mayor Mluleki Nkosi has welcomed the provincial government's intervention in their water crisis. The issue sparked community unrest that escalated into violent clashes with police, leaving two people dead this week. Nkosi says although the situation is difficult, the municipality will use its equitable share allocation to settle the debt owed to Rand Water.
4: The equitable share is the grant that we get annually from National Treasury. It is paid between the 1st and the 15th at the beginning of the financial year. Then that agreement stands. As soon as we receive the equitable share, we will pay and as agreed with Rand Water.
1: The provincial government, meanwhile, has committed itself to ensuring the financial viability of the Lesedi local municipality by determining which government departments owe money to the municipality and facilitating payment where necessary. Here's Gauteng Premier Panyaza Lesufi.
5: We've also taken a resolution to immediately determine all government departments that are owing Lesedi, especially national government, provincial government and other institutions of government, that within these 2 weeks as well, they need to settle their debt with the municipality so that the municipality can remain viable on this issue.
1: To the Western Cape now, and the Gift of the Givers says it will remain on the ground until all migrants have been repatriated from the Epping Centre in Cape Town. The organisation has been providing shelter, meals and sanitary wear for women and children since last Sunday. The organisation's Jerome Williams says the final group to be repatriated is at about 1,500 people.
6: Gift of the Givers were supplying them with four tents. So all the men were sleeping in the tents, women and children were sleeping inside of the Home Affairs office. And we've been assisting the people with hot meals, water, sanitary, kiddies, food, you know, nappies, blankets.
1: Some frost expected in places in Gauteng this morning, otherwise a fine day ahead. Pretoria and Joburg 1 up to 20, Vereeniging minus 4 to start the day and 18 by lunchtime. In Cape Town, clear skies with some high-level cloud, a light north-northwester, 10 up to a maximum of 18. Your top story in Eyewitness News this hour. Police in KwaZulu-Natal are investigating a culpable homicide case following a car accident which claimed the life of former MEC Dr. Umtutuko Mhlaba.
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8: 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It is Weekend Breakfast with me, Sarah Jane Makwala King. 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

0: We did it. Well done to the Springboks. Yeah, good. I tell you what, I actually didn't watch the. I didn't watch, and I have been watching more sport in recent months. Dylan, my sport uptake. I watched a full soccer match. Obviously, in my absence, the World Cup has kicked off. I've sat through now, I'm going to say, 4 soccer matches and enjoyed them. I watched my first game with Messi, Lionel Messi. So now I'm all that, ask me all the questions about the soccer. Now I'm really up top tier, not knowledge. That's not true. But I've enjoyed them. I'm not allowed to talk during the game, obviously, because that's horribly distracting. So no questions in the 90 plus minutes. But yeah, four soccer matches I've sat through. And I think a rugby match. Didn't get to last night. The reason really that I wanted to play that, though, was because that was my friend and friend of the show, Jodie Fredericks. That was our Jodie singing the national anthem beautifully, I thought. And she's a cheeky devil because she didn't say, oh, I'm going to be singing the national anthem. I was on my social media yesterday and I saw her standing in, she did a little video in Ellis Park Stadium wearing a Springboks T-shirt. And I thought, hold on a minute. Is she? And she is. And she did. She looked glorious. She sang beautifully. Jodie and I went to go and see Boys to Men together the other day. And I don't know if she knew she was going to do it then. She didn't mention it. Anyway, I thought she did a stellar job. And probably that, actually, that got us to win. Not the hours of training of the Springboks, but Jodie's beautiful vocals. So there we are. Congratulations all round. It was a good Saturday. Well done, Jodie. Well done to the Springboks, essentially, is what we're saying. Excellent work. Jodie's actually got some music coming out, so we should probably get her in that little hot seat at some point, because she is, in my humble opinion, one of the finest vocalists that we've got in the country currently. So there we are. Good times. What else did I want to tell you? I'll tell you what's coming up on the show, and then there's other bits and pieces because I've been away. So it's been 3 weeks without me mercilessly going at Dylan. It's all backed up in there. Oh, it's all there though, Dylan. That's exciting, isn't it? To see what she's got for you. Morning. Hello.
1: Good morning.
0: How has the last 3 weeks been? Peaceful?
1: It's been very peaceful.
0: Oh, dear. But have you missed me?
1: I have, yes. If I'm being 100% honest. Yeah.
0: There's so much to discuss. On and off air. Look at his face immediately. He's like, Don't do it. You know what the boundaries are. That's what?
1: It's a tightrope.
0: It is. It's a tightrope. It is. Listen, we've all got stories. Good. So Dylan's here. Vicky's here. SJ's here. All the gang together. Is it warm again in here? It says 17 degrees, but it's not warm. You've got your jacket on, so that's just me, is it? Oh, dear. Tough times. Here's what's coming up on the show. We'll do that. And then any other bits of the detritus of my brain that come to the fore between now and 10 o'clock, I shall get to forthwith. First up this morning, a South African environmental documentary that's making waves on the international stage after winning at Cannes. We're going to be finding out why Out of Mind, M-I-N-E-D, is resonating with the audiences globally. Looking forward to that. Then next hour, top of the hour conversation, something very odd happened to me the other day. I got an email from my mum. And it was quite odd, and I kind of opened it with one eye open. I think probably woke up, looked at my phone, and it was asking me to send her some money for something because she was struggling to get into her banking details or something. And it didn't immediately strike me. I mean, I thought it was her, but I just thought, oh, is she all right? This is a little bit odd, but it didn't immediately strike me as a scam because it was so cleverly done. Have you ever received a suspicious email from someone you know? After 8 o'clock, we'll explain how scammers hijack trusted accounts and also how to avoid becoming their next victim. I tell you what, it took me a good bit of digging and kind of to wake up, have my coffee and then go, hold on a minute. This isn't right. This isn't normal. We're going to be joined by Craig Peterson, who is fantastic on this stuff. He's going to be with us next hour because it is. If I, as somebody who considers themselves quite on it around this stuff and has access, you know, ready access to people like Craig, and I am of the digital era, and if I can be fooled, I worry about people who are perhaps not as au fait with the tech, older people, perhaps. These scammers are ruthless. Also next hour, school holidays are here, and one of the world's biggest family shows is skating back into Cape Town. We'll find out what's new in this year's Disney on Ice spectacular. Really, really looking forward to that. And then also one of the Western Cape's most remarkable animal sanctuaries, which celebrated 28 years of giving abused lions a second chance this year. We're going to be hearing some incredible rescue stories and finding out why saving these animals is often far harder than people realise. We're joined by Shane Hart next hour of Drakenstein Lion Park. So that is what's to come on the show this morning. Our playlist, I've missed the playlist enormously. In light of our conversation about Disney on Ice, top five Disney. Top five Disney. It's going to be an absolute hoot. 0725671567 is our WhatsApp line. You can send your messages to that, your voice messages, your text messages, whatever you like. Or give us a call, 021-446-0567. 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
0: Good. All right. A South African documentary highlighting the environmental cost of mining along the West Coast has received some major international recognition. Out of Mind has won a Cannes Film Award in the Work in Progress category, shining a spotlight on one of our country's most fragile ecosystems. And the film not only explores the environmental damage caused by decades of mining, but really tells the stories of the people who call the region home. So what does this award mean for the filmmakers, the campaign behind it, and perhaps more so the future of the West Coast? Joining us now is senior writer and researcher for Protect the West Coast, Steve Pike. Steve, good to have you with us on Weekend Breakfast. Good morning.
4: Good morning, Sarah Jane. Welcome back.
0: Thank you. Thank you very much indeed. Listen, what does winning a Cannes Film Award mean for the documentary and really its message? And also, if you could maybe just explain what the Work in Progress category is.
4: Yeah, well, okay, first of all, it means a huge amount to us. We worked in collaboration with filmmaker Arthur Neumeier from iForce Films, and basically we're an activist organization that is trying to shine a light on the degradation and devastation that's going on up there. The conversation about our development and resource extraction. So it means a huge amount to us. And then also the work in progress category was basically the film wasn't finished when we sort of put it forward for an award. So, you know, they enjoyed it so much and they could see the potential, I guess, in the finished product. So, yeah, that's kind of what that means.
0: Gosh, that's incredible. Why is it so important that this story gets told, Steve?
4: Yeah, you know, I mean, I could spend a day telling you that, but in short, it, basically 100 years of sort of colonization and resource extraction, the destruction of not only the environment, but for instance, in the Rustersveld, the Nama people have been subjugated, and basically they've been cut out of any share in the profit from basically what lies underneath their feet, which is, you know, in inland and along the coast, it's diamonds, and then along the coast, it's heavy minerals, which are used in like all sorts of everyday products.
0: The impact that mining has had on local communities is featured in the film, and I wonder how how the community has responded to the documentary, how the community has responded to their stories being told, and not just within their community, not just within South Africa, but globally now. This is an issue that's being raised on the world stage.
4: Yeah, I mean, you know, this story is rooted in the West Coast, and the themes are obviously universal. I mean, around the world, communities are asking similar questions about how we balance the economic opportunities with environmental protection and social justice. So, and we actually had, we literally sold out all four cinemas at the Labia when we had our world premiere. And since then, four follow-up shows or sort of extra shows have also been sold out. So it's really resonating hugely with the broader public. And we actually brought quite a few of the people that were in the film down from the Rochtersfeld, and they were absolutely blown away by the film. And you can just see that this is going to go back into the communities, and it's going to really spread and resonate. And you know, we also try to actually build on the sort of success of the film, and actually have some kind of practical outcome where we run workshops up the coast. We take the film up and we screen it to communities up there. Yeah.
0: What do you hope that South Africans, I suppose, and international audiences, but perhaps South Africans, because it's a story so close to us. What do you hope they take away from Out of Mind? Because for some people, it might be, particularly living in different parts of the country, this might not be an issue that is immediately, you know, front of mind for them. That they might not know the history behind it and the background. What do you hope this film does?
4: Yeah, I mean, that's a good question. You know, we hope that the people will leave with a better understanding of the human stories that are behind the mining debate. You know, and it's not like we're saying that there should be no mining. We completely concede and agree that mining is important, a part of the economy, especially in South Africa. But it has to be done with careful oversight. And, you know, one of the large perspectives and problems that we have is that the Department of Mineral Resources and Petroleum are not viewing the applications, which there has been an absolute deluge in the last 6 months, like 60, they're not actually looking at the cumulative impact. They're looking at the applications in isolation of each other, and that is a massive problem. So I guess it's, you know, getting people to understand and listen to the importance of communities that have been affected by it, and also I guess recognizing that sustainable development needs environmental stewardship for you know, for the success of any future alternative industries, because it's not going to last forever. It's a finite resource.
0: I was having a look at the press release, and somebody quoted said that the film lays the path to tangible change on the West Coast. How hopeful are you, Steve, that change is coming? Because I also see that a number of applications to mine have been made. You know, in I think 60 applications submitted to mine on that stretch. So what does the future look like? What hope do you have that change is coming?
4: Well, you know, for a start, we want to get in front of the Mining Portfolio Committee in Parliament for them to actually start recognising and realising that some change is needed, specifically in the regulations and in the way the regulations are applied by the various oversight bodies. And then I suppose we want alternative industries like nature-based solutions, you know, tourism. I mean, there's people who love to go and look at lizards, for instance, like targeting overseas, and that's why this film's so important. And I use that as a funny example, but there's much bigger, there's like kelp to biofuel projects. There's all these sort of much more nature-based economic solutions that we're trying to put forward and put across to not only, you know, the authorities, but also to the communities themselves. So the whole idea is, yeah, you know, rehabilitation gets done. We're actually working with a project at the moment where a former mine in the Clancy area or Hornicliff Bay area, we get like industrialists or people who have wealth to purchase old mines that are disused, and then actually we literally start rehabilitating them, and then nature returns to itself, and then the community, you know, can partner with the businesses, small businesses and tourism and so on, and actually, yeah, build the future that everyone wants.
0: It's been great to have you on, Steve. Is there an opportunity for our listeners to watch the movie at some point, to watch the documentary?
4: Yes, Sarah Jane, it actually is. We've had such a huge interest in the film that we keep adding on extra screenings, and there's going to be another one this Wednesday at the Labia at 6:15 in the evening.
0: 6:15 this Wednesday. Okay, marvellous stuff. Okay, 6:15 this coming Wednesday. Tickets available from Quickit. Steve, thanks very much indeed for your time. Appreciate that enormously. Steve Pike is the senior writer and researcher for Protect the West Coast, talking to us about the Cannes Film Award-winning Out of Mind documentary, talking about the environmental cost of mining along the western along the West Coast. The time is 7:22. 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
0: All right, let's see what Jeff's got for us this morning. Good morning, Jeff.
5: Thanks, SJ. Good morning. A little warmer today, the predicted high of 17 degrees, but the wind's a little shifty. It will come up from the northwest most of the day. It'll stay very light. Tomorrow should warm up by a degree or two as the wind swings around to a southeaster. Muizenberg today, with that light offshore, it means it's going to be fairly pleasant surfing. Wave size, you're looking at 1 to 3 foot sets coming through, waist to shoulder high. It's going to be nice and clean, and high tide at 6:20 this morning, and again tonight at 6:45. Low tide will be at 20 past 12 this afternoon. Peninsula Ramblers, your hike, Muizenberg and St. James's Peak, meeting at 8:30 a.m. at Boys Drive above Lakeside. You'll head up to Muizenberg Peak, over to St. James's and back down again. It's going to be 4 to 5 hours. It's going to be a fairly tough one. Next week, Saturday the 11th, Abdullam's Cave via Wolfkop. You'll meet at 8:30 at the Silvermine 2 parking area. Up and over Wolfkop, you'll go past Fat Lady, up to Abdullam's, over the peak, and then you'll head back via the cracks. It is going to be a strenuous 4 to 5 hour walk. South African National Parks, meanwhile, are pleased to announce that the Lion's Head Jeep Track in Table Mountain National Park is now officially reopened to the public. It's been closed temporarily due to maintenance for pretty much since April, and they have said, Sands Parks, that is, they would like to thank all park users for their patience and understanding, as well as their cooperation during this period. And they're inviting the hikers to go and revisit and explore the new Jeep track. And they said they'd appreciate their feedback and reviews after the visit. That'll all help them to continue to enhance the experience. Wassaw, meanwhile, they've had two rescues. Wilderness Search and Rescue carried out two separate technical rescues on Table Mountain on Monday evening. And they had to navigate some pretty crazy weather conditions to bring three stranded mountain users down safely. There was a pair of climbers that had a little issue with a jammed rope, and thankfully they got hold of the Wassaw team very quickly. Being climbers, they know the mountain. They made the call correctly, nice and early, and then there was a hiker that was stuck. But so another busy week. Just a reminder again to save and share the correct emergency contact number, 021-937-0300. That's 021-937-0300. And as Wassaw will always tell you, make that call if you're worried sooner rather than later. And finally, as the world marked World Seabird Day yesterday, members of the public are urged to remain vigilant as a highly pathogenic avian influenza, commonly known as bird flu, continues to affect birds across South Africa, including seabirds along the Western Cape coastline. It's a serious disease, and it can result in significant mortality, particularly amongst the wild bird populations. So members of the public urge not to touch, move, or attempt to rescue either sick or dead birds. Keep them away, your animals away, your pets as well, from the affected birds. And if a bird is encountered, it should be observed from a safe distance. Key details recorded, including obviously location, date, species, and a number of birds affected, as well as any unusual behavior. You can contact the following number if you do come across anything like this, 083-236-2924. That's 083-236-2924. That's it for today. Have a great week. I'll be back again next weekend.
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0: It's 7:26. You're listening to Weekend Breakfast. Good to have you with us this morning. Thanks very much indeed for joining us. So just a throw forward to our conversation next hour, where we welcome back to the show Craig Peterson, who is our go-to when we're talking about all things sort of cyber and cyber security. A few weeks ago, I received an email from my mum, or rather from her account, which I assumed at first blush to be from her, and it was quite odd, and it was asking me to send an Apple gift card, and it said, please can you, I'll read the whole thing next hour, but it was essentially, I want to get a gift card for my niece, it's her birthday, I'm away, I tried purchasing online but can't do it. And when I read it now, I can see clearly that but there were so many factors that could well have applied to my mum. She has a niece. She does have issues sometimes with her, you know, with online banking. It made mention of like getting, can you get it from any of these British supermarkets? It all seemed kind of legit. It was only when I looked carefully at the wording and I thought, you know, and even my mum, who communicates in quite a conservative British way. Is that a nice way of saying it? Didn't, you know, it seemed a little bit odd, even for her, sort of, even for the way that she communicates, which can be quite, you know, straight to the point and not terribly affectionate. And then I thought, oh, this is a scam. And I thought, we need to get Craig on for this. So I'd love to hear from you if you are someone who has experienced similar. That, you know, and we've all had those kind of scams, haven't they? Saying, oh, you've won $20 billion. Dollars and all you need to do is, but this was a lot more. The amount, I mean, it was £250 UK pounds, which, yeah, I mean, translate that to South African rand, it's a lot of money, but it wouldn't necessarily, it's not an outrageous amount of money. It was a very sort of personable email. It wasn't, there was nothing in it that was out of the ordinary. It was quite pedestrian. And so I just thought we need to shine a light on this, because if I, with you know, sort of having these conversations quite frequently on air and being pretty sort of tech savvy, if I wasn't immediately alerted, it makes you think, gosh, people who are perhaps more vulnerable, not as au fait with tech, really would be. I mean, there's emails that I've got through from what looks like my bank. And I suppose this is a period now where we were talking about this yesterday, that the tax season and SARS warning in the week to beware of scammers. I'm with FNB, one of my banks is FNB, and I get scams through from people purporting to be from FNB every day. And I am stunned at how uncanny it is, like how good they are. And it's only when I go and look at the email address from where it was sent and it's a load of jumbled up letters and numbers and I think, oh yeah, scam. Anyway, we want to protect ourselves, so we're going to be talking about that after 8 o'clock this morning. Also, a reminder of SJ Sunday playlist, which today is your top five Disney songs, please, because Disney on Ice is coming back to Cape Town. In fact, we're going to be talking about that next hour too. For now though, with the time at 7:30, it's time for your sport.
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7: Good morning, I'm Anthony Tejeda. The Springboks have a first test win in 2026 after running out 45-21 victors against England. EWN Sports' Tato Malotso was at Ellis Park.
8: The Springboks made the perfect start to their Nations Championship campaign with the convincing 45-21 victory over England at Ellis Park. This win came despite late withdrawals from captain Siya Kolisi and Eben Etzebeth before kickoff. South Africa racing to a 17-0 lead through the early tries from Thomas Du Toit and Cheslin Kolbe, as well as Kirtley Aronson, before England fought back to trail just 3 points at half-time. The second half belonged to the world champions, with Grant Williams, Jesse Creel, Malcolm Marx, Ben Jason Dixon crossing as the Boks pulled away to claim a dominant 7-try victory over the old rivals. Tato Moloto, Eyewitness News Sport, Ellis Park.
7: In the remaining Nations Championship results, it got started with the All Blacks narrowly seeing off France 34-32. Japan beats Italy 27-10. Ireland fought back 33-31 over the Wallabies. Fiji fell 39-24 against Wales. And the day closed out with Argentina slow and sluggish in a 47-38 loss to Scotland. Also at Ellis Park, the Springbok women clinched a first win over the USA in 15 years. 34-21 it ended. The FIFA World Cup round of 16 kicked off with Morocco, despite not looking their glossy usual selves, seeing off a 3-0 against Canada. France had to dig deep to deal with the combative Paraguay 1-0. In tennis, the return of the Williams sisters, Venus and Serena, didn't materialise at Wimbledon due to the latter's knee injury, forcing them to withdraw at the 11th hour. Three upsets Saturday in the women's singles draw. Defending champ Iga Świątek knocked out 7-6, 6-2 against Alex Iala. Here's the winner on centre court after the victory.
9: I don't know how to describe it. I mean, I'm into the second week of a slam and it's amazing for me. Yeah, I'm really emotional. And for someone who grew up in the Philippines and went to train with my brother and my grandfather every day after school with my ruffled socks and my light-up shoes and chubby cheeks. So to her, this is everything.
7: 2022 winner Elena Rybakina dumped out in straight sets by Elise Mertens. Meanwhile, Madison Keys came from a set down to stun 6-seed Amanda Anisimova. Third round wins as well for Paulini Noskova, Kuzchuk, Kruger and Bushkova. In athletics at the Eugene Diamond Meet, SA's Prudence Sekhudise finished 7th in the women's 800 metres, while Tsepo Chite was 9th in the men's 2 miles. And in cycling, Jonas Vingegaard claimed the yellow jersey after winning a 10th team trial in the opening stage of the Tour de France. Anthony Teixeira, Eyewitness News Sport.
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2: KTalk is your thinking space.
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2: moments that move,
3: and voices that stay with you.
2: We talk about this city,
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2: and the world.
3: Cape Talk, join the conversation.
0: We had such a fantastic conversation yesterday in our profile segment just after 9 o'clock with Devon Brough, who is an author and a speaker. He's written two books, one called Get Over It and the other called The Reluctant Narcissist. And he spoke so openly and candidly about his journey from sort of chaos and addiction and being an abusive partner and just generally a bit of a cuck human am I allowed to say that? No? Move on. Okay. Just, you know, in his own, that by his own terms, to going to rehab and kind of getting himself sorted. And he spoke, what I thought was so interesting, he spoke beyond the kind of drugs and the alcohol. We've done that story. We talk about it a lot on the show. But it was more about doing that real self-work and identifying patterns and realising why you are the way you are, and the kind of hurt people hurt people, but hurt people can also heal, and it requires work. But we spoke about the fact that often men struggle to do this work, and they struggle to seek help for a number of reasons. I think men are not as conditioned into connection and community and sharing in the same way that women are. And I think actually that the patriarchy has probably done men a massive misservice in that regard as well. And it reminded me of a conversation that I had with clinical psychologist Daniel Den Hollander a couple of years ago about why men are so underrepresented in counselling or talking therapies. This was our conversation from, I think, 2024. Let me ask you this. Do you see private clients?
13: Yes.
0: Can you give me a percentage of which are men and which are women? What are we talking about?
13: Well, you know, my private practice is quite interesting because I was just, I knew you were going to ask me that question, so I thought, let me do some research. So I was looking at my calendar. For example, this week, I think I average about 30 clients, and 14 of them were men. So it's a 50-50 split, and that wasn't out of the ordinary. So
0: right.
13: I seem to get quite a even spread between male and female.
0: When you got into this business, was that the story? Are you seeing more men accessing therapy?
13: Yeah, I mean, if I think about, I mean, when I first started, I was in public health, and I was in more sort of the specialized level of care, you know, involuntary wards and so forth. I think the male ward and the female ward were also quite equal in regards to the numbers. So, but in that sense, you know, involuntary, it's not your decision to be there often, hey? It's so
0: right.
13: It's a bit of a different field or different take. But I think there is a perception, and I don't think it's a wrong perception, that for a long time, therapy space did not feel like a safe space for men to come into.
0: Right, right.
13: And I think also it's a little bit of that old school mentality that came through that, you know, a man must just buckle down, work, and deal through it. I've spoken in previous sectors about the importance of understanding where everything went wrong. And I think especially around a lot of our gender debates is you have to root it back to the Industrial Revolution.
0: Okay.
13: Where men were treated like numbers. We still do.
0: Yeah.
13: I have to laugh because when I used to work for Department of Health, they knew me more by my Purcell number than my name. And there was a 666 in my Purcell number, so they knew they were asking for trouble. But it's not only that. I mean, the best portrayal of how terrible that society was, or the Industrial Revolution was to the male identity, is the movie Mary Poppins, which talks primarily about how men were conditioned into running their own lives. And the mistake or the difficulty that came through was that the socialization that took place, how the employer saw the employees, then became the way in which the man started to run his own household.
0: Okay.
13: You know, that tongue-in-cheek song that he sings, I don't know the words off by heart now, but where he sings towards his family, and the sort of the great irony that his wife is all about the women's liberation.
0: Yeah, exactly,
13: movement.
0: Right.
13: But the moment that she gets home, she goes straight back into his, you know, running a tight ship.
0: Yeah.
13: And you know, the beautiful line, I think it came out in the other movie, Saving Mr. Banks, where the line goes that Mary Poppins didn't come to save the children, she came to save the father.
0: Sure.
13: So that kind of in its own way, because unfortunately we're not going to get away with answering this question without answering the other question around the male identity.
0: Yeah.
13: And where things really went wrong.
0: See, what I think is so interesting about that is that it's so layered, right? So
13: absolutely.
0: there will be women listening in now, and there are a million memes on social media. I can go to Instagram now yeah. and there's about the problematic man, yeah. the problem and why he won't go to them. You can't fall in and all of this stuff about toxic masculinity and yeah. and putting the blame just rooting it very much surface level. And I very much agree with you that we can't do that in this conversation. We have to look deeper. We have to look at why it is. And there's always a why. And yet I understand that when you're on the receiving end of anybody really who won't do introspective work, there is frustration, there is anger, there can be fear, grief, there can be all of these things. And, yeah. and you can be, and I've been in this position myself where you're just like, go to therapy, just go and talk yeah. to somebody about your stuff. But it's actually not as easy as that, because there is an entire history, a social history, not just personal history, an entire social history that is completely opposite of what we're asking this person to do.
13: Well, it's a dangerous space between what we call the individual and the collective. And the problem is that the collective wants individual liberation. But the moment that you do it on the collective level, it's not individual
0: anymore.
13: Say
0: that again.
13: So it's that balance between the individual and the collective.
0: Yeah.
13: And the collective wants individual liberation.
0: Right.
13: But if you do it as a collective, then you're not liberating the individual.
0: Right.
13: And that's where the issues come in. So then all of a sudden the narrative takes its own life, or takes a life of its own, shall I rather say. And one good example is about the concept of toxic masculinity, because it assumes a bunch of things because it works on a binary.
0: Okay.
13: And I think a much healthier approach is to start talking about toxic humanity.
0: Yeah.
13: Because if we really want to buy into, and I think we should, but if we really want to buy into the idea of fluidity, then we need to understand that toxicity is a thing around our mindset towards how we dominate somebody else.
0: Mm.
13: And I think what unfortunately has happened is that we use fluidity when we want to, and we use binary when we want to, and confuses everything for the individual. And the individual must always have the agency to be able to do what they want to do, because liberation never comes from the outside. It must come from the inside.
0: Okay, so that leads me to another question. 19 minutes past 8 o'clock, we're talking to clinical psychologist Daniel Den Hollander about men and therapy and why men, on the whole, although not in Daniel's past work week, are underrepresented in the therapeutic space. So talking about the individual, right?
13: Yes.
0: Of the people, it's difficult to ask you, because I don't, you know, you've obviously got patient confidentiality, but
13: yes.
0: can it work? If you, let's say you've got, I'm going to speak very, very heteronormatively here just for a moment. So you've got Mr. and Mrs. and Mrs. goes to therapy and extols the virtues of therapy. Mr. doesn't go to therapy, but Mrs. then puts in an ultimatum, because I've seen this across my friendship circles. You have to go to therapy or...
13: Yeah.
0: Can that ever work? It's because in my mind, I'm like, it's like recovery for an alcoholic or drug addict. You can't force somebody into it. You can say, you must go to an AA meeting, and they'll go, and on the way home, they're you know, saping. So what's the point? Does therapy work, or can it ever work if the person themselves hasn't decided or had the impetus to go? Is there any point forcing Mr. to go to therapy?
13: You know, let me put it to you like this. So the simple answer is no, but ironically, it happens a lot. Obviously, you can imagine. Look, there's different layers, and I'm going to go really quickly and sort of see if I can unpack this. But I do manage to find with whoever comes in here, because we acknowledge you're here not because it's your own choice, right? And they say,
0: do they
13: no.
0: tell you it's not that?
13: Yeah,
0: right.
13: Of course. Of
0: they
13: course.
0: Say she inside says, I must come and talk
13: yeah.
0: about my father.
13: Yeah.
0: Okay.
13: And I give them permission to, because I'll say almost from the start, I'll say something along the lines of, you don't look too happy to be here, you
0: right.
13: know, because you can see it on the face immediately. But therapy is all about connection. That's actually what we sell. Is we sell, well, sells sounds
0: nah,
13: a bit
0: I get
13: nah.
0: you, I hear you.
13: But it's about connection. So if I can connect with you, then we're already halfway there. Now, here's the difficulty. So, you know, when we talk about affirmative action, one of the ironic things about psychology is there's very few male therapists. That's half the problem. And yeah, we are going to talk heteronormative in that sense. I think it's a bit unavoidable. But there are certain things that you would feel more comfortable in a space when you're talking to somebody who's the same, whatever we want to call it.
0: Yeah.
13: And there's certain things as well that comes part of it. You know, I mean, I know bro code as much as anybody else does. And bro code is important in these discussions. Not only that, but it's about a genuine, authentic connection.
0: Mm.
13: And very quickly, I've got a stunning colleague by the name of Professor Shahida Janssen who talks a lot about this, is that we have to make spaces safe for somebody to be able to open up.
0: Yeah.
13: And I think, you know, with the narrative, I mean, we know this, you said it quite beautifully a bit earlier, is if I open up my Instagram and check, there's a very strong narrative on social media about things that men are doing wrong.
0: Yeah.
13: And for a person who might not have emotional stability, as most people are when they come and see a therapist, to think of yourself coming into a space that might be, come across as hostile or not able to understand them,
0: I hear you,
13: becomes an issue. I have, for example, a big issue with psychologists not supporting sports. If they want to work with male clients, because it's a beautiful icebreaker and points of connection. You know, there's nothing better than, I mean, I support a football team that everybody likes to rip to shreds, but that's beautiful, you know, although they're doing well at the moment. But and it brings me down a level, which is important within the power dynamics of the room. I'm not saying that I only talk about sports, but
0: no, I hear you.
13: It's those kind of things that are important for the connection to feel real.
0: Do you think that women, because of the nature of our relationships with each other, are, I don't want to use the term better because then it's being a good or a bad, but are perhaps more aligned with or in tune with that kind of connection? Because I'm not saying that men don't have deep, meaningful friendships, but they look different. They don't look, the way they play out is very different to the way that female women's relationships play out, in my opinion.
13: Yeah.
0: So I wonder if that idea of going into a space, we are as women perhaps better placed to have that connection quicker, easier.
13: So this joke is not going to look so well on radio, but
0: right.
13: It's like the man who goes and complains about his wife, and he says, I'm gonna, hopefully my hand is loud enough, my wife, she's so emotional,
0: right?
13: And this is one of the interesting things about socialization, is that men, what we always talk about is the one half. So we say men are taught not to cry.
0: Yeah.
13: That's only half of it. Men are taught not to cry. Women are taught not to be angry. That's the full sentence. So you see how the focus is on men, you know. Mm. So men are not allowed to cry. Women are not allowed to be angry. Mm. Now, if we just stick to men are not allowed to cry, then what we start to do is we start to talk about emotive responses as if this has a feminine quality to it, which then therefore can't be masculine.
0: Right.
13: But if we start to talk about men are not allowed to cry, women are not allowed to be angry, then we suffice that both anger and sadness are both emotional reactions where we are socialized not to be allowed to. Now, if you look at a child developing up over the years, if you are socialized not to have certain emotion reactions, that starts to play within to the psyche. That's not a biological thing. That is a socialized thing.
0: Right.
13: And there we talk about, no, it's not just that it's one gender who's able to deal with emotions and the other one isn't. It's about the socialization and the control in which takes place that a human being cannot express the emotions as they need to. Another big problem that we've got is we have this weird idea that happiness must be the goal of life. I don't know where that came from.
0: Yeah.
13: It's ridiculous.
0: Yeah.
13: That, and I'll say it on air, is that the secret to life is spontaneity, to be able to express the correct emotion in the correct time. You don't want to be happy at a funeral, but you also don't want to be happy when a dog is chasing you.
0: Mm-mm.
13: But you don't want to be sad when you hear good news. So it's the spontaneity of being able to have the right action at the right time.
0: Sure.
13: But it's the socialization that takes place that stops us from doing so. And this is and it gets really interesting when you understand this. So sadness and anger is in actual fact different responses to the same issue. So both sadness and anger root itself towards hurt. When I'm hurt, how do I express myself? Yeah. Men are not allowed to be sad. They must be angry.
0: Yeah.
13: Women are not allowed to be angry, so they must be sad. But it breaks the spontaneity. And remember what emotions are. They are just ways in which to communicate to us, something's upsetting me. I don't have to be constantly under attack. How do I address this? And if we don't know how to do that, then the problems start. Then we've got pathology. Depression, in its essence, is not being sad all the time.
0: Yeah.
13: It's being suppressed in my natural ability to be able to express what I need to express when I need to express it.
0: That's so interesting. SJ, please ask your guest, does he think men prefer to see a male therapist? With fewer male therapists out there, my assumption, that fewer men therefore engage in therapy. He has a 50-50 split. Could this be why he sees that many men? I've had two male therapists in my life.
13: Yeah, it's a weird one because I think human beings are just beautifully diverse.
0: Yeah.
13: And I've had male therapists who prefer to see a male therapist. I've had

0: seeing a black female therapist, and people came for me.
1: Yeah.
0: They, you're racist, you're this, and it's like, it's not about that. What a leap. That's such a leap. Nobody would sit there and say, oh, well, if a man doesn't want to see a woman, then it's understandable. It's exactly as you're talking about, connection. And in my experience, as somebody who's been in therapy for a really, really long time, I've gone through periods of, you know, I saw a male therapist for years and he was fantastic. And then there was a, when I became a mother, I felt this need to see a woman. I don't know. I can't understand it. I don't know. I don't answer. I don't worry about it. I just go, this is what I need.
1: Yeah.
0: What's interesting to me about what you're saying, though, Daniel, is that, and I hear the thing of, you know, men aren't allowed to be sad and women aren't allowed to be, but there comes a point where, and when I spoke to, you know, Vicky and I were talking about this conversation last week, and I said, of the men you know, how many are in therapy? Big fat zero.
1: Yeah.
0: So, mine is slightly different, but then a lot of the people that in my social circle are people who are in recovery, and therefore there's, you know, there's that. But then of the women, how many? And both of us were like, yeah, but I would say the majority of my female friends are in therapy. So there comes a point where, not to negate what you're saying about the socialization and the history, but there comes a point where you've got to get real, doesn't there? Where you go, you know what, things aren't going well here, or I am somebody identifying the fact for a lot of male friends, for me, are kind of in this thing of like, somebody suggested I might have childhood trauma, but there was nothing wrong with the way that my dad used to beat my mum, or all of that stuff. And it's like, no. You need to go and speak to somebody about that. So that's for me, and I think that's what fuels maybe a lot of the social media stuff is. But at some point, you have to go, yeah, all that's well and good, and the patriarchy and, but you are miserable, and you're making somebody else miserable by your lack of willingness to do a thing that's going to help you. Accountability, I suppose, is what I'm talking about.
1: Yeah, but you also got to remember that the majority of men who are in therapy will never tell you that they're in therapy. And I've noticed that a lot, is that a lot of the males that I see will hide it, will have time slots where they know that nobody's going to know where they are.
0: Why?
1: Because of the community stigmatization, because of the associations that we put into it. I think also, you know, what does scare me a little bit, and I'm picking up that there's a few clients like that, is some people really see coming to therapy as a bit of a fad or a bit of a status update, which is a very unfortunate thing.
0: Really?
1: So there's I think the community itself also plays a role into that. But exactly also, I mean, if your information is about what people are telling you, instead of what's actually happening on the ground level, the difficulty there is that we make assumptions on the basis of what we see, rather than what might actually be happening. So it's not that only the stigmatization of, okay, you know, men don't go to therapists, therefore I'll keep quiet about therapy. I think it's also that therapy is such a sacred space, because it's really one of those times. You see, that my patients, although to an extent they have some idea of who I am, I'm very much the unknown figure. It's about them and about what they're going through. And so it's really a conversation with themselves. And I think, you know, it might very well be, and I might get cancelled for this, but it's okay, is that for a male coming into therapy, a lot of that whole onus starts to become a very unsafe space. And when something feels unsafe, you tend to put more boundaries up in place towards the community. And that's what we struggle with.
0: Do you think there's a misunderstanding about what therapy even is?
1: Totally.
0: there's, as much as there might be a kind of gender issue here, there's definitely, we could talk for hours about the generational thing, right? Because without going into too much detail, I have asked members of my family to access therapy. A total no idea what goes on, no idea what's meant to happen, no idea the role of the therapist, completely, I don't know where, you know, and these are like educated people who have, you know, access to the internet and books and things.
1: Yes.
0: You just think, where have you got this idea that therapy is this thing?

0: There's so many ways to answer this question, but I think, you know, like, for example, I'll give you a silly example. Like, I don't talk in therapy about emotions. I talk about emotive responses. Just that change and just that shift does something. And they're both right. I think to an extent is, look, the average demographic of a psychologist in South Africa would be a white female. That's still the majority of psychologists. So I would say to an extent that one of the things that we need to work on in regards to mental health, in regards to therapy, is to find a way of keeping this authentic within the diversity of where we're at. I mean, we could have the same conversation if we start talking about, for example, African psychology. We could have exactly the same conversation. Are we understanding the worldviews and the perspectives and the associations of the person that's there in front of us? And, you know, the problem often with sort of, there's no other way of saying it, but sort of standardized training and so forth, is where's the adaptability, where's the understanding? And I think especially in mental health.
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3: Political parties in KwaZulu-Natal mourn the passing of former ANC treasurer Ntuthuko Mashaba, and Pope Leo calls on European leaders to rise to the challenge of handling migration. It is 8 o'clock. Good morning. I am Martin Slabbert. Political parties in KwaZulu-Natal have joined the ANC in mourning the passing of its former provincial treasurer, Dr. Ntuthuko Mashaba. The politician was hit by a buggy during his morning jog yesterday and died at a local healthcare facility shortly after the accident. Parties in the province have paid tribute to him, describing him as a dedicated public servant. And Shlanhla Mabaso with that story.
4: The ANC in KwaZulu-Natal has described Dr. Ntuthuko Mashaba as a fearless youth and dedicated leader who commanded respect, praising his contribution to both the party and government. The IFP says he will be remembered for his tireless work ethic and genuine concern for communities which earned him respect across the political spectrum. The DA has conveyed condolences to his family, while the EFF described Mashaba as a soft-spoken leader who consistently extended a helping hand to the marginalized and the poor. The EFF says his passing is a loss to the province and the country. Mashaba had been running a shoe donation program at various schools in the province and only in May celebrated his graduation after obtaining a Master of Commerce in Leadership Studies from UKZN. Nhlanhla Mabaso, Eyewitness News, Durban.
3: Staying with that story, police in KZN are investigating a culpable homicide case following the car accident which claimed the life on Saturday of former MEC and ANC leader Dr. Ntuthuko Mashaba. Robert Nechunda is a spokesperson for the police in KwaZulu-Natal.
5: Reports indicate that the driver of a buggy was driving along Allen Street when a pedestrian allegedly tried to cross the road. The driver reportedly tried to avoid the pedestrian, but his efforts failed and the pedestrian was knocked down. The victim was taken to a local clinic where he later died.
3: The city of Cape Town in the Western Cape has deployed waste management teams to the Department of Home Affairs Repatriation Centre in Epping as operations at that facility come to an end. The department closed the centre on Saturday and is expected to resume normal operations on Monday. Migrants waiting at the site spent the day in the sun and wind while others boarded buses to leave the facility. Tents erected by a gift of the givers were dismantled and mobile toilets removed. Mshlona Penny Nkube of the Adventist Development and Relief Agency says the 8 buses used to transport migrants were funded by a Zimbabwean philanthropist.
6: We have assisted the Zimbabwean consulate with 15 buses to take people to Messina. But the buses are not only limited to Zimbabweans. They are taking all nationalities that are here that have to go to Messina. So far we have covered Mozambique, Zimbabwe and Malawi. People have been taken to the border.
3: Nkube says more buses are being arranged to transport the remaining migrants.
6: We are doing a headcount now to check how many more buses we need. So I think they're saying roughly they need about 20 more buses. So that means ATRA in total is going to provide about 35 buses. Then we are able to clear and close this center.
3: Staying in Cape Town, Build One South Africa's Cape Town mayoral candidate Roger Solomons says the emphasis on clean audit reports is not in itself an indicator of good governance. He was speaking in Cape Town on Saturday after being announced as the party's candidate for the local government election in November. Solomons, who will lead the party's campaign in its bid to challenge the DA's hold on the power on the city, says this is one of the concerns he would address if elected.
7: Definitely important, but it does not define good governance in the sense of equity of share and parity of service delivered in Cape Town. So yes, we can reconcile books and get clean audits, but ultimately that does not translate into the lived experience of all of Cape Town.
3: And Pope Leo has called on European leaders to rise to the challenge of handling migration as he visited the Italian island of Lampedusa. The pontiff urged Europe to help new arrivals integrate better and improve conditions in their home countries. He spoke during a mass on the island, which receives tens of thousands of migrants every year. Since becoming the head of the Catholic Church last year, the Pope has repeatedly called for greater support for migrants and criticized anti-migrant policies. His trip comes 2 weeks after the EU approved tougher migrants rules that allow stricter border controls and broader detention powers. It'll be a fine day for Gauteng. Some frost expected in places this morning. Pretoria and Joburg 1 up to 20, Vereeniging minus 4 up to 18. Clear skies for Cape Town with some high-level cloud cover, 10 up to 18. Your top story in Eyewitness News this hour. Political parties in KwaZulu-Natal have joined the ANC in mourning the passing of its former provincial treasurer, Dr. Ntuthuko Mashaba.
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8: It is 5 minutes past 8 o'clock. You're listening to Weekend Breakfast with me, Sarah Jane Makwala King. Good to be with you this Sunday morning. Looks like a beautiful Sunday morning in the Mother City. Hope you're all doing well, in good health, in fine fettle, ready for what's still to come on this, the second hour of the show this morning. Have you ever received a suspicious email from someone that you know? Up next, we're going to explain how scammers hijack trusted email accounts and how you can avoid becoming their next victim. And then later in the show, school holidays almost here. One of the world's biggest family shows is skating back into Cape Town. We'll find out what's new in this year's Disney on Ice Spectacular and also how to get tickets. And we'll also be going behind the gates of the Drakenstein Lion Park in Paarl, another wonderful local attraction to visit with the kids over the holidays. Taking us to 10 o'clock this morning, it's SJ's Sunday playlist, and we're doing top five Disney songs, please and thank you. Send your suggestions to 072-567-1567, or you can drop me an SMS, 31567. It's 6 minutes past eight.
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8: Lots of you listening in with interest to the conversation that we had, it was a conversation actually that we had 2 years ago with Daniel Den Hollander, who's a clinical psychologist, but I thought it was apt to replay it last hour about men going to therapy and that process, and why is that it seems to be a disproportionate number of men versus women who are going into talking therapies and sort of embracing therapy as an option to process perhaps issues that they're struggling with, depression, anxiety, childhood trauma. And really, it was off the back of the conversation that I had with Devon Brough yesterday. Please do go back and listen to that interview. Devon is the author of a book called The Reluctant Narcissist. Rather, he hasn't been diagnosed as a narcissist. He says that there were elements of his personality that were narcissistic. He is an abuse survivor. He went through addiction and being an abusive partner, and then realized that he needed help and he needed to get on top of the issues that were plaguing him and affecting those people around him. A couple of messages that have come in. Let's take a listen to the first one.
9: Hi, good morning, Dale here from Pringle Bay. This topic of male therapy, I'm 23 and a half years sober, AA, loads of therapy to get over 10 years of sexual abuse as a child. I could talk about this until the sun goes down, but what point to actually make? Therapy starts with me. The world owes me, does not owe me anything. It starts with me. It's all about introspection. There are tools, therapists, AA, books, guidelines, everything. But it starts with me. It starts with me taking ownership of my problems. And I could blame the world all the years before, but until I sobered up, looked in the mirror and said, you're not that stupid, get over yourself. And yeah, 20 odd years later, I am living the life of Riley. I have so much to be proud of, so much to be thankful for. And to any man out there who thinks they cannot recover from whatever, I want to say there is so much hope and you can do it. Just reach out. But be honest. Be honest with yourself if no other person. Thank you very much. Thanks for the topic. It's not spoken about enough. Thank you. Bye-bye.
8: Beautiful stuff. Thanks for that, Dale. Cheryl saying, hello, SJ. Your guest is so calming. Thank you for having him in. We had him in a couple of years ago. Thanks, Cheryl. We all need reassurance or uplifting, whether we believe it or not. We also had a couple of messages in yesterday that I didn't get to, and I just want to honour them, but I'm sorry, we ran out of time. Someone saying, I've recently come to accept that I am bipolar too, and I feel that I need to stand up and apologise to people in my life that I've hurt, and I need to go through a 12-step process. Are there any groups that may help with this process? Do find yourself on the SADAC website, the South African Depression and Anxiety Group. There are incredible resources there, and they can certainly put you in the right direction. Someone saying, morning, as a professional coach, the conversation really resonates with me, and I so admire his courage and vulnerability to share so openly, which we can all learn from. I have in the past referred clients to therapy and it has always been impactful. Wishing you kindness, compassion, and thank you for a courageous share. Of course, the necessity of self-forgiveness goes unspoken in all you've said, and the necessity in self-love and self-acceptance for all that we are, says Lou Anne. And someone else saying, my husband is a clinical psychologist and is listening closely. At 74, he's still extending his knowledge and skills. So thank you very much indeed for that. We're going to move on. I have had another voice note from Russ, but we're going to play it after our next conversation. So something that happened to me recently. An email arrived from my mum's email account. It's a Hotmail account. It's one that she's had for years. And it said this. The first email came through and it said, could you please let me know if you get this? Angela, my mum's name is Angela, and she often signs off to me, her daughter, as Angela. And so nothing unusual. And so I replied and said, yep, got it. And then came another email that said, thanks for the response. Can you help me get an Apple gift card for my niece, who is diagnosed with stage 3 metastasized breast cancer? It's her birthday today, and I totally forgot I can't do this now because I'm currently on a short trip. I tried purchasing online, but unfortunately had no luck with that. Can you help get it from any supermarket, Sainsbury, Tesco, Waitrose, Argos, Co-op, Morrison's, and any other grocery store? Kindly let me know if you can handle this on my behalf so I can let you know what to do with the voucher once you have it. I'm only looking to spend £250. I promise to pay back as soon as I get it. Please let me know if you can handle this. Kind regards, Angela. So it seemed odd, but not that odd, if that makes sense, in that there were elements of that. My mum has a niece. One of my cousins has in the past had cancer. So I thought, gosh, maybe, you know, this is back, and I just didn't know. It's her birthday today, and I thought, oh, gosh, I don't know. Maybe it is her birthday. I don't know. I'm not particularly close with my cousins on that side. There were elements that were absolutely credible. And I remember saying to someone at the time, I've had this message from my mum. It's just, I hope she's all right. Thinking maybe she's a bit off. Then I read it again and again, and the things that you should know about my mum are that she is a former school teacher, so her grammar is always impeccable. And she has her way of speaking is quite old school. And there were things in there that I thought, no, that's not how my mum speaks at all. And so I immediately tried to get hold of her on the phone, and then went into a blind panic because I couldn't. So then I start thinking the worst and start thinking all sorts of madness. Luckily, she got back to me a couple of hours later and said, yes, I'm absolutely fine. Oh, dear, think I've been hacked. And so there we go. But I just, it was just so interesting to me because I'm somebody who, you know, I work in this space. I speak to people like my next guest quite frequently. I'm not always on high alert, but I think I've got a degree of sort of vigilance around this stuff. And at first blush, I was fooled. So I wanted to welcome back to the show cybercrime expert Craig Peterson, director of TCG Forensics, because criminals really are becoming increasingly sophisticated, using compromised email accounts to do these kind of scams. So how can you spot the warning signs before it's too late? And I should just say, I was never going to send any money. And if you know the relationship between me and my mother, she's the one sending me money. It's never vice versa. I can promise you that now. It is never vice versa. Craig, good morning. Oh, why can't I open Craig's line? There he is. Hello, Craig.
10: Hi, Sarah Jane. Great to chat to you again.
8: Good to have you with us. Listen, I nearly got caught by this. How common are scams like these?
10: Daily, absolutely daily. It's very common. It does come in waves. This particular one that you're seeing now, where it's the impersonation of someone close to you looking for a favor. I'm in trouble. I've been detained at the airport. Can you lend me a couple of thousand? I'll give it to you when I get home and I'll explain. That kind of message. It's quite common. It normally follows on the heels of a breach. So there's a data breach, Facebook, Gmail, any one of the big ones where there's real volume to it. Your password to your mail account and your mail address is in that breach data. So they access that person's email address, and then they have a script that automatically takes out all of the contacts and sends this email off to them. So it follows on a breach. The reason they go for things like gift cards is it's a bit of a giveaway. That tells me that particular syndicate would probably be Chinese.
8: Oh, really? Go on.
10: Yep. Because you're not able to buy, you're not allowed to buy Apple gift cards and Google Play in China. So if they're able to get somebody to buy a voucher, the voucher not only has 100% of its face value to sell on the black market, it's actually 125% of face value.
8: How come?
10: Well, because it's illegal to buy them in China or to sell them.
8: Right.
10: So you have to get someone out of China to buy them. And the youngsters in China, obviously, they want to game. They want to use online services. And they have to pay for it. And without those gift cards, they can't pay for it. So they're willing to pay more than the face value of the item.
8: Do you think is it purely then just luck that there were elements that seemed that were plausible to me? I.e., my mum does have a niece. It's entirely possible that my mum would have been on a short trip. Is that just because if it had said my nephew, I would have immediately gone, my mother doesn't have a nephew.
10: Absolutely. I think what you're seeing there is elements of an AI script that they're using, a bot.
8: Right.
10: And what it does is once they have access to your mum's email, it searches for personal information, and then it basically winds a story around emails that it's seen. Because if that mail, to go to all the effort of sending that mail to a couple of thousand people, the chances of somebody realizing it's not a real story are pretty good.
8: Yeah.
10: But in this case, it's crafted to you. And that's one of the extensions of the capabilities of AI that we are seeing, where you can fall through somebody's mail, assess their style of writing, pick out some personal things and personalize mails. And it can be done pretty quickly.
8: That's terrifying. So in addition to accessing the account in terms of being able to send messages from it, it's also able to read messages.
10: Yeah, absolutely. If you think of it as a ChatGPT style prompt, if you will, you would be saying, here's my mailbox, summarize the contents of my mails and the important stuff for the last 3 weeks. And it would churn away and it would pick out and summarize mail threads based on the back and forth between people, et cetera. And then it would come back and say, well, here are the key highlights. Then you'd give it another prompt and say, craft another mail based on that. So you can be quite complex with it.
8: Once I had realized that this was absolute hokum, I was furious. And I sent, so my response to the longer email about please send the gift card was call me please, because I think maybe that by that point I was like, is this what's going on here? And if she reads that, then she'll call me. And then I get a reply to the call me please, which was, I would have loved to, but I'm only available via email at the moment as I'm currently on a short trip. Kindly let me know if you can help get it done. Now, for me, that was immediately I knew that there's no way that my mum would send that. Then I get a follow up email saying, just wanted to check if you've had a chance to see my last email. So by that point, I know. And I think probably by that point, I'd managed to get hold of my mum. But this interaction, again, is that an AI? Is that a chatbot interaction? Or is that a little person sitting there? Okay.
10: No, that's a chatbot. To put it into context, the scheme that you're talking about and the way that scammers run probably has a value of around 1 or 2 million rands a month to the person running it.
8: Gosh.
10: So... not exactly a huge syndicate, but for 1 or 2 million rand a month, it's worth putting in some automation, spending some money on the technology. And of course, it's illegal money, so it's tax-free.
8: God, that is really terrifying. If you're just joining us this morning, we're talking to cybersecurity expert Craig Peterson about how to identify email scams. I'm talking about one that happened to me recently where an email came from my mum's email account that she's had for years, which at first blush I thought, that's a weird thing for her to have sent. And it's only when I kind of interrogated a little bit further, I realised, hold on a minute, something dodgy is going on here. But as Craig is explaining, whoever's managed to access her account is using some sort of AI tool to garner information from the other emails within that account that allows them to then, or rather a AI and a chatbot, to send a plausible email. I didn't ask my mum. I don't know if she's listening in. Mum, if you're listening in now, please let me know. Send me a WhatsApp if anybody else received a message from you, because I'd be fascinated. I can't have been the only person within her contacts to have received that. Surely, Craig, surely it's throw a whole load of stuff at a wall and see what sticks, isn't it? Isn't that the approach?
10: It would, but statistically, they won't go for 100% of the contacts.
8: Right.
10: They're going to take a percentage base of the contacts, because there's always the risk that if it reaches somebody that identifies it, that person's going to pick a phone.
8: Okay.
10: And you know, then they're aware of it. So they have to keep the tactile pressure going from the first email out. They obviously want to get responses back into that as quickly as possible, because at some point the person is going to realize what's happened, lock down their mail account, game over. But until then, even just taking a random 10%, I mean, if you consider it in a large data breach, you could have, it wouldn't be unusual to have 15, 20 million people's credentials globally in one single breach. So that's an inordinate amount of mail that's being sent out.
8: I'm wondering, and again, this is me thinking, well, I managed not to get fooled. And I would never, again, because of the nature of my, you know, and I say it in jest, but it's true. In the nature of my relationship with my mother is that money is only going in one direction, Craig, and it's certainly not at South African Rand to the UK. Trust me, even at 46 big years of age, there's still a few handouts that come here and there. But I wonder. I would never send money like this. I would never do that. But there's clearly a percentage of people who do get scammed. Do we have a profile? Because number one, if it didn't work, they wouldn't do it. And then is there a profile of the type of person who does follow through and delivers what is being requested?
10: I don't think there's really a profile, because it's very dependent on the way the mail's crafted. And sorry, my rooster's awake.
8: That's brilliant.
10: Excellent. Freddie has been waiting his whole life to be heard on radio.
8: That's
10: Thank you so,
8: so
10: much,
8: good.
10: Sarah.
8: You're welcome.
10: So part of the challenge here is there's no real profile of who does send the money, because the same scheme also runs via WhatsApp, where WhatsApps are hijacked, and they're even worse, because 3 o'clock in the morning you randomly get a WhatsApp from your child that says, my cell phone has died, I've got no connection, I'm using a friend's phone, I'm in trouble. I need you to send me R1,000 via e-wallet.
8: Sure.
10: I would already be sending the money. I'm not, it's a small amount. I'm not going to question it. It's my child.
8: Yeah, 100%.
10: So it can take on a load of different variants. What tells me that the victim profile is broad is that this particular theme has been followed as a scam for probably 15 years, and it pops its head up, it goes down again, it goes quiet, and then there's another notable breach, and off it goes again. If it wasn't making money, they wouldn't be doing it.
8: Yeah, 100%.
10: The profile of who actually does send the money? Everybody. Everybody. I mean, sure. I've had victims that have been, you know, early 20s, I've had victims that are pensioners. We've seen the other variant, which is CEO impersonation, where on a Friday afternoon, an administrative person suddenly gets an email from their boss saying, I'm stuck at the airport, I need you to send me 50,000 rand, and I need you to do it now.
8: Wow.
10: And then 10 minutes later, it's followed by a more curt one, which is, I told you to do this, you don't do this, I'm in trouble,
8: Eish.
10: I'm stuck in this country, and you're answering for it on Monday morning.
8: Eish.
10: And people do. They log into the company account and send off 50 grand petty cash.
8: Yeah. God, that is terrifying. Sorry, Craig. I just want to, folks, if you've maybe got a question for Craig, if you want to share your experience of something similar, do please get in touch. You can give us a call 021-446-0567 or WhatsApp 0725671567. We've got a couple of minutes left. I do just want to ask about protecting ourselves and also what we should look out for. My mum has just messaged actually and said lots of her friends received it, and also knows of someone who paid about £200 out about 8 or 10 years ago to one of these scammers. Yeah. All right. So how could How can my mum and how can all of us better protect ourselves from this sort of thing happening? People, I've still got a hot mail. My main account outside of my work account, and my work account is buckled down like Fort Knox. I mean, it actually becomes a bit of a pain to try and get into it sometimes because our security is so tight. A million authenticators, this, that and the other. But I get it. We're an organisation and we need to protect our data and all of that sort of stuff. I've still got a Hotmail account, which people laugh at. And my mum's got a Hotmail account. Is the mistake that we're making having Hotmail accounts? Or like, what can we do to protect ourselves, Craig?
10: Unfortunately, Hotmail, Gmail, all of the three variants, you get what you pay for. And it doesn't mean that by design they're insecure. They're made insecure by the volume with which we use them, the way that we work. It's just my email accounts, it's my Gmail. But we forget that we get invoices in and out. There's correspondence in there. And ultimately, it's vulnerable. And in any type of scheme or scam where there's compromised credentials like this, the Gmail and Hotmails are going to be at the top of the list first. You've got to have two-factor authentication at least, as much as it's painful, where you're bound to your cell phone number and you do get a confirmation SMS if a foreign or unknown device suddenly tries to log into your account. Without that, you're always going to be vulnerable. My personal advice would always be having a domain. SarahJane.Kozoff is the cheapest solution. It's going to cost you R200 or R300 to register the domain, like R50 a month to keep it for the rest of your life for email purposes. That level of peace of mind, the security and the service you get over having a dedicated service provider and owning the domain already puts you out of the grasp of a lot of the scams.
8: Oh, that's interesting.
10: So that would certainly, I mean, for the cheapest win, that's the best one. You know, we all did the same thing. We went to university, we went to school, we got a Gmail or a Hotmail or a Yahoo address. And we just got attached to it. The process of retiring those addresses is actually not as difficult as you think.
8: Okay.
10: It's just a matter of putting a forwarder onto your mailbox that says, by the way, my mail address has changed. Your mail's been forwarded to my new mail, Addie. Here we go, and I'll close this down in 6 months' time.
8: Oh, that's
10: and you just exit the mailbox slowly.
8: No, that is a good idea. I didn't actually know it was as simple as that. And then just finally, Craig, what should we be looking out for? What should immediately make one suspicious? I mean, for example, from that email that I got from my mum's account, it took me a while, and I kind of received it very early in the morning. I wasn't really wide awake, but what should have been my first red flag from that mail?
10: Any unusual request for money? Any request for money, really. Follow it up with a phone call.
8: Right.
10: Follow it up with a WhatsApp. Even if you're willing to send it, just follow up with a quick WhatsApp. I got your mail. Can you just confirm the bank account details?
8: Yeah.
10: But do it over a different strand. So if you get the request via WhatsApp, send
8: it.
10: The counter via email.
8: Yeah.
10: And so on. My kids, for example, have a simple rule. There's a particular number that we've chosen.
8: Yeah.
10: So let's say the number is 32.
8: Yeah.
10: Emergency of some sort. They will start the email with 32, and then they'll write to me.
8: Oh, that's such a good idea.
10: And only I know that number, they know that number. Then I know they're really in trouble. It is them, and I need to pay attention immediately.
8: Have they ever had to use that, Craig?
10: Once.
8: Wow.
10: Only once.
8: Okay.
10: And it works because I can immediately work on the problem.
8: Yeah.
10: I don't have to worry about is this or isn't this.
8: Yeah, absolutely. I tell you what, and I think that there are so many factors that kind of heightened my situation, is that and she's not going to thank me for saying this, but my mum is an octogenarian, so that's, you know, draw your inferences as you may. That's not, you know, she's very with it. God, that's an awful thing to say. She's going to be furious that I'm saying it like this. But it is a factor, right? Where the older you are, perhaps potentially the more vulnerable you become. She lives overseas, so immediately there's proximity. I can't just go, I'm just going to pop in the car and see if she's all right. And then it was the fact that I then couldn't get hold of her either by WhatsApp or phone, her home phone, or what. And so my, and because I'm somebody that catastrophizes everything, in my mind, she was tied up in her home with some maniac who's now sending a message via her email and has confiscated her. I mean, I know that it's wild to think, but there is that, you know, when you're not next to your parent or your loved one, the mind can play terrible tricks on you. You suddenly, you identify that something's not right, and so fear suddenly kicks in. So that was kind of why things got exacerbated. But luckily, it's all right. What should my mum now have done, Craig, just to make sure, because she is listening in. I think she did try and change her email address, but once we've discovered this scam has happened and her email has been compromised, what should she have done? What's her next point of action?
10: You can't practically, for most people, send an email to all of your contacts, because you could have hundreds of contacts.
8: Yeah.
10: If you don't have hundreds of contacts, take the ones that you're most regularly in touch with.
8: Yep.
10: And mail them immediately and say, I think my mail address has been compromised. Please ignore any requests for money.
8: Right.
10: The second would be, unfortunately, the walk of shame. And that will be a quick social media posting of, please note, my email address has been compromised. Do not accept any requests for me for money.
8: Yep. Yep.
10: This normally is met with riotous laughter by my friends saying, no, no, we'll be sending the requests.
8: Right.
10: So those would be the first two steps. The next step would be change your password immediately because it's compromised. Do not go and add an exclamation or one on the end. That's not going to help.
8: Okay.
10: You have to take a completely new password, not a variation of an old one. New password. And then, if you're using a free email service, reconsider that option. 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You know, it's a consumer grade product, even if you're only paying $50 for it.
8: Yeah.
10: And if something does go wrong, you can pick up the phone. If something goes wrong like this with your mum's email, it's not like you can phone Hotmail's call center.
8: No, quite.
10: It's an automated service. There is no call center. There is no person to speak to. If it works, it works. If it doesn't, it doesn't. It doesn't cost you anything, so you get what you pay for.
8: Craig, it's always good to have you with us. Thank you very much indeed. There's nobody else I want to have these conversations with because you are the person in the know. Appreciate your time this morning. Always good to chat. Craig Peterson joining us this morning. He is our cybersecurity expert and the director of TCG Forensics. He's always our go-to person. The time is 8:36. 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
8: Disney on Ice returning to Cape Town this holiday season with Mickey's Search Party, a spectacular production featuring world-class skating, acrobatics, special effects, and of course, all those beloved Disney characters. And the show takes audiences through the adventure, through stories from Frozen, Moana, Coco, and The Little Mermaid. If my kids are listening, they've just collapsed with excitement. They're not listening, they never do. But that this is their dream. They don't know we're going yet. So I'm going to take them next. I think, when are we going, Vicky? Next Friday, the 10th. I'm just going to say, we're going out. And they're going to go, where are we going? Please not the shops. And I'm going to go, yeah, the shops. And I'm going to take them. And they're going to think I'm the best mum ever. We're joined by Hazel Feldman, who's the director of Showtime Management, to find out what my kids and yours can expect from this year's production. Hello, Hazel.
16: Hi, how are you?
8: I'm well. I just said to Hazel, we've met before, haven't we? And she said, yes. And I said, when was that? And you reminded me, one of the most terrifying moments of my life.
16: It is a terrifying moment.
8: Auditioning for... For Chicago, yeah. For Mama Morton. Oh God, that was. And I said to Hazel, literally 6 Teletubbies could have been sitting in front of me because my mind, I was so terrified. Anyway, it's nice.
16: Blue Teletubbies. So it was fun.
8: This is my happy space. I'm in my comfort zone.
16: Good.
8: Listen to the last time that I saw Disney on Ice. At Grand West, I went with my friend's daughter, who is now far too old for such things. She was probably the age that my oldest is now, so 6 or 7. And I hadn't been to Disney on Ice before, and a friend of mine, we got tickets. And from the opening number, I just burst into tears.
16: Oh,
8: it was so beautiful. And it's going to happen again, because now I'm watching my little people watching it. And they love Frozen and Moana and all of that stuff. So why is it so special? Why is it... lasted so long?
16: Because I think particularly today most of the kids sit with their faces in front of a screen. They don't move off their backsides. They're just sitting there blur.
8: Yeah.
16: And all of a sudden they're going to be transported into a live theatrical absolute dream come true. Yeah. All their characters there, they're real.
8: Yeah.
16: They could almost reach out and touch them.
8: Yeah.
16: And this Disney on Ice in particular, it's one of the first ones post-COVID. It's taken a while.
8: Right.
16: COVID really wiped out about 4 years of Disney on Ice, which is the reason it's taken us so long to come back with it.
8: Yeah.
16: This one has got everything and the kitchen sink. I mean, there's flying. When you see Tinkerbell, she's going to be up in the air.
8: Oh, stop. I'm going to cry again.
16: Yeah, when you see some of the ensemble going round in circle as they do on the ice, all of a sudden they will rise up. And, of course, you've got all your fantastic favorites and your emotional connections to Mickey and Minnie and Goofy and Donald and Daisy and all of the big ones. And then now they've added in, obviously, Moana, and they've added in all the new characters, Toy Story. So it's not just I think on some of them, people were saying, well, maybe there's too much Frozen, or there's too much. Can there ever be too much Frozen?
8: Not according to a certain seven-year-old sitting in Plumstead right now. No,
16: absolutely not. So, you know, it's there's Toy Story, there's effort. All these skaters are sensational. They all come from professional background. No, that's all. It's all imported.
8: Really?
16: Yeah. This is. I think there is. If I'm not wrong, in the past we've had a few South Africans who've gone over.
8: Yeah.
16: And joined Disney on Ice, but okay. Because this is now almost like a new take on Disney on Ice.
8: So this is a touring production.
16: It's a touring production.
8: Okay. Interesting.
16: Yeah. 15 containers, 40-foot containers that came out. Of course, the ice, put down the ice. They finish in Pretoria this evening. They start trucking literally through the night.
8: Okay.
16: And the ice starts to build tomorrow.
8: Who was I talking to yesterday? Were you part of that conversation? Oh, it was Phil. It was comedian Phil DeLange was in, and Vicky and I were talking about going next week. And he said, oh, of course, at the ice rink at Grand West. I said, no. They're bringing in the ice, yep. Phil. That yep. is the that's, yeah, that's the deal.
16: On the floor. That's how on the floor.
8: That, how do you keep that? You have to obviously keep the stadium at a certain temperature, then, Phil.
16: You have to keep it at a certain temperature, which is pretty chilly, and yeah. Hopefully it's not going to be as chilly as it's been in the last couple of weeks.
8: No,
16: but they do keep it chilled. It's listen, they perform in venues all over the world, including the Middle East. So. Right. They've figured a way how to do this after about 50 years.
8: Yeah.
16: But,
8: What would you say to families who are still thinking, oh gosh, you know, it's the holidays. Can we extend to another thing that's going to hit us in the pocket? What's so special about it? Why should people come?
16: I think it's a once in a lifetime opportunity for you to connect with your kids, connecting with live entertainment.
8: Oh, I agree.
16: And there is nothing like live entertainment. Yeah. With the greatest love in the world for movies, yep. which we all love movies, yep. but there is something tangible about that, about them seeing Minnie and Mickey interacting, and the skaters interact with the kids. It's all almost like a total interactive experience, aside from the fact that you're following some story, and the music is gorgeous.
8: Yeah.
16: There is nothing like Disney music. It's just beautiful, and every piece of music evokes something
8: yep.
16: from your past.
8: Yep.
16: So if you're talking about a parent, no matter how old or how young you are, you have had musical experience yeah. with Disney, you know, from going from Beauty and the Beast, which is, you know, my era 110 years ago.
8: Mm,
16: and yet the kids know the words. Somehow yeah. the kids know the
8: Isn't
16: words. Be my guest. They all know, and they'll all sing along. They'll sing along with Moana. They'll sing along with all of it. So it's as much an experience for the adults as it is for the kids. And that's what I love about Disney on Ice. I look at 2- and 3- and 4-year-olds, 5-year-olds, even older, looking at this and experiencing for the first time something live in front of them that is just a little bit of magic.
8: Yeah,
16: really is.
8: The first movie that I ever saw at the cinema was Bambi. I always say it's Labyrinth, but it actually wasn't. Because I couldn't go to Labyrinth. It was because I was too small, and it was my brother's birthday, and he didn't want me to come. Me. So it was actually Bambi.
16: And you've never forgotten that.
8: Literally never, ever, really haven't. I wasn't cool enough or old enough. So Bambi was the first, so that was my first Disney. I remember the first day we got our first VCR, and I was under 6. I remember because it was our the first house that I remember us living in. I remember my dad coming home with the video player, with the VCR player, and the video, the movie that he chose to get us was Dumbo.
16: Oh.
8: And then Fantasia after that as well. So really, we all have our own introduction, don't we, to Disney? And I remember when I had kids, and you know, you're in those, I mean, I'm still pretty much in the trenches, but when the early, early trenches where you're still feeding and it's just hideous and you go, oh gosh, I'm tired. And you can't sit with them and they don't have attention span. I remember saying, I can't wait until that moment where it's a rainy winter afternoon and I say, let's pop on a Disney movie. Mm. And I'm at that age now because I've got a six turning seven, and a 3-year-old, 3 turning 4. So they've got the attention span now. Mm-hmm. And I'm very strict about kind of movies and what they can watch and what they can't. But I'm at Disney. Yes, they're allowed. And so we'll sit and watch a Disney movie. And I took them to the movies the other day to go and see Toy Story. So I'm glad the latest one,
16: yeah.
8: which funnily enough, Hazel, is all about the sort of competition coming in from tech and how kids don't play anymore with actual toys. So that's relevant. I can't wait to come and see it. How do we get our tickets for this, by the way?
16: Ticketmaster.
8: There we are.
16: Ticketmaster. Please, please don't go on Viagogo. There is, it pops up. It is the nightmare. It is the bane of our lives.
8: Is it?
16: It is an illegal platform. You don't know what you're buying. You are paying a fortune for tickets that you don't know where they are. And it's not necessary. If you keep getting back onto Viagogo, you are going to have a problem. It's a scam.
8: Okay.
16: It's a full-on scam. Ticketmaster has tickets. If there's a problem, get on to showtime.co.za, send us a question. We will answer it. But please, please don't get onto Viagogo.
8: Okay.
16: But there are tickets available for this weekend and next week, which we're in Cape Town. For the first time, we're over two weekends, which is fabulous.
8: Fantastic.
16: And it's right in the middle of school holidays.
8: Yeah, lovely.
16: So it's one of those times where you wake up and you say, what am I going to do with them today? And then there's a perfect opportunity.
8: No, that is fantastic. I can't wait. Showtime's doing a lot of fantastic stuff at the moment, hey? How's our Darren?
16: Oh, Darren is wonderful. I know he's probably not awake at this moment in time.
8: He's probably in bed with his dog. I'm telling you right
16: now.
8: Two dogs. What have you got coming up with Showtime? I've kind of sort of lost track a little bit.
16: Well, we've got in Johannesburg, we've got Ndlovu, the Ndlovu going in at the end of this month at the Teatro.
8: Yeah.
16: We start rehearsals for Mamma Mia at the end of June, at the end of July. I don't know what month it is. End of July. And the show starts pretty much end of August, beginning of September.
8: Lovely.
16: It's a lovely one. It's lovely. New cast. 90% new cast. It's going to have a new take on it. We've got a fantastic new set of dynamos. It's Amra Faye Wright plays, she's come from Broadway. She's playing Donna, which Sammy Pio.
8: I need to Google because I think I know who that is.
16: You should Google because you
8: was she
16: find
8: not
16: she
8: was, in
16: she
8: Chicago?
16: Was Velma. She's the longest
8: I saw her
16: running
8: as,
16: Velma.
8: I
16: ever.
8: Know exactly who she is. Yeah, got her doing Donna.
16: She's doing Donna. She's living back here. You know,
8: she's
16: a South African.
8: I do. Yes, she's been living in New York for 100
16: the past
8: years.
16: 20
8: she is the first
16: years.
8: Person. Listen. Chicago, my favorite musical of all time. We know this already. This is not news to anybody who's just who's a regular listener. She's my Velma for life.
16: Yeah.
8: I've seen a million Velmas.
16: Yeah, it's very difficult to get past her as a Velma. But, she's back here. She's bought a place in McGregor. And she's kind of going in and out between South Africa and New York. But they have now settled. They have this place in McGregor.
8: My
16: and she's she's so excited being back home.
8: God.
16: Yeah.
8: What a boon. All right. So we need to. That's what we're looking forward to at the end of
16: absolutely.
8: Winter.
16: Absolutely. And, and then we've got Jill Scott. Coming in for a limited show.
8: A long one after. Are you going? Get before Hazel leaves the studio, Vicky. Have a word with her, will you?
16: Absolutely.
8: Because I can't even speak about the excitement of Jill Scott coming. How did you manage that?
16: It's been a process. Let's put it that way. It's taken a long time for us to get her. And I think of all the jazz voices today, she is without doubt one of the standout most
8: stunning extraordinary.
16: Voices. Yeah.
8: She's absolutely extraordinary, not just as a singer, also as a performer and just actress and all round. I like listening to her interviews because she's very wise and she's got some very good takes on men and relationships that we don't have time to go into today, sadly.
16: Especially while we're talking about Disney on Ice.
8: Especially while we're talking about Disney on Ice. Make sure, folks, that you have got your tickets, please. Ticketmaster, did you say, Hazel?
16: Ticketmaster
8: is where you need to be. Over two weekends, it's going to make you cry.
16: It
8: really will. But let this be your experience for the kids this school holidays. Hazel, lovely to have you with us. Thank you very much indeed.
16: Thank you.
8: 8:51. 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
8: if you That's what happens. I nearly started reading an advert then. They nearly got more than their money's worth then, and then I would be in trouble with sales. Okay, right. We need to move on. Oh, my goodness. Lions. Lions belong in the wild, obviously. But sadly, many spend years in captivity before being rescued. Drakenstein Lion Park has dedicated itself to giving these magnificent creatures a safe permanent home where they're protected for the rest of their lives. And this year, Drakenstein Lion Park marked 28 years of rescuing lions from lives of cruelty and exploitation. Since opening in 1998, the sanctuary has provided homes to big cats rescued from circuses, illegal captivity, abusive private ownership, and increasingly influencers. You know, these influencers on TikTok who find themselves with awful lots of money, who decide it's a good idea.

0: Well, listen, you celebrated 28 years this year. Just talk a little bit about how the sanctuary's grown since your dad, Paul, founded it in 1998.
1: So we've grown a lot over the years. I tallied it up the other day, and we've now rescued exactly 60 big cats from all around the world, which is phenomenal to look back on. We started with just 5 lions from South Africa who desperately needed a home, where they would be safe from the horrible cat hunting industry and being bred for profit and just factory farm bred. And since then, people have heard about the work we do and just asked us, hey, can you rescue this one? Can you help us take care of this one? And since then, we've grown and grown and grown, built as much as we can. And yeah, now we look after our current residents who rescued from as far as France to Lebanon now.
0: I mentioned that there are a number of places where you're rescuing the animals from. Where are most of them from? What are their backgrounds? What are some of the rescue stories that have stayed with you? And I mentioned this sort of growing trend or phenomenon of influencers just having having big cats for essentially entertainment and clout.
1: We can only hope that the influence they'll have on the world is that people realize how stupid it is.
0: Yeah.
1: But yeah, so our rescues over the years, they've sort of been trends in terms of the areas we've rescued from. Probably about 15 years ago, even further back, 20 years ago, it was mostly from French or other European circuses. But they fortunately started cracking down and enforcing animal rights laws, so that was mostly shut down. Then it moved more towards Romania, Eastern Europe, with the illegal pet trade, where they would quite literally sell lion cubs from car boots. And as with legal pet trade, most of them would barely make it to a year without being rescued, because they're either beaten so badly to make them behave or just malnourishment. Most recently, it's mostly been the Middle East we've been rescuing from, particularly Lebanon. And yes, as you said, sadly, there are lots of influencers who think it's a great idea to have a lion as a prop. 2 of our lions we've rescued in the last 2 or 3 years. Sarah, she's a phenomenal example. She's covered in cigarette burns, scars from cigarette burns, because the influencer, for some reason, thought that it made him more of a man to burn this terrified little lion cub with a cigarette.
0: Gosh.
1: And she would drive around in his gold-wrapped BMW, holding her out of the window, showing her off to people while she was just terrified. Pythagoras, his full name is just a bit long to shout when we feed him. He has PTSD because first videos we saw of him, he was being dragged around the streets of Lebanon on a chain, being thrown around. Also, in one video, had his mouth taped shut, all his paws taped together so he could be passed around the crowd so they could all touch the lion. So for months and months and months, he was terrified of any people he could see, any strange noise, because all this was also going on with the current war in the Middle East. So our Lebanese rescues recently have all been terrifyingly close to bombing zones. So there's a lot of PTSD, particularly with these ones, that you have to work to overcome. And from the circus lions as well. Anna, one of our circus lionesses, rescued from a French circus. They didn't even afford her the dignity, if you could call it that, of being in the main animal trailer. She was just kept in a box stowed underneath the trailer. She hates having people close to her, groups of people particularly, when it's close to feeding time. And those mental scars you can work on, but for some of the animals never really go away, which is why it's so important that they have dedicated carers who have expertise to manage their lives, but also ensure that nothing is in their environments that will stress them out.
0: Shane, your sanctuary, you don't allow cub petting, lion walks, any direct interaction with the animals. Why is that such an important ethical principle? And why, a lot of people would say, why can't they go back into the wild? Maybe you can just speak to that. And I'm aware of time also, so I'm going to ask Shane if you're happy just to stick with us past 9 o'clock into the news, because we're going to go to news at 9 o'clock and maybe just stick with this for a couple of minutes. But why don't you allow that? Why is non-interaction such an important principle for you?
1: So we are the oldest South African true sanctuary. And I say true sanctuary because some places call themselves sanctuaries but don't

0: follow what I would call the tenets of being sanctuary, which are no breeding, no trade, and no public interaction. So there are sadly lots of people who view lions just as a commercial vehicle, i.e. how much money can I make from these, even if I'm doing things that are horrendous for them. Those industries, in my eyes, are purely for profit. There's no reason this lion cub should be used as a petting object or photo object. Lion cubs are not cute, cuddly, and docile. They are still apex predators. They can do a lot of damage, and they should, because they're lions.
1: Shane, we're going to come back to you after the news at 9 o'clock. We're talking to Shane Hart from Drakenstein Lion Park.
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4: Action SA and KZN calls for police investigation into the death of the ANC's Dr. Ntuthuko Mashaba, and City of Joburg welcomes Moody's affirmed rating. It is 9 o'clock. Good morning. I'm Martin Slabbert. We start in KwaZulu-Natal, where Action SA has called on the police to thoroughly investigate the circumstances surrounding the accident that killed Dr. Ntuthuko Mashaba. The former MEC for Public Works and Infrastructure was killed when he was struck by a bucky while jogging in Newcastle on Saturday. Preliminary police reports suggest that Mashaba was allegedly crossing the road when he was hit. Action SA's provincial leader Zwakhele Mqwago says police must determine whether the incident was purely accidental or if there was any other explanation.
5: We are hoping that police will do a thorough investigation over this incident, whether it was really an accident or there is a third hand to what really happened.
4: He says Mashaba's passing is a great loss to the province.
5: Condolences to the entire province, because he was not just a leader in the ANC. He was a community leader and a very committed person in this province.
4: The police in KZN say they are investigating a culpable homicide case following the car accident which claimed Mashaba's life on Saturday. Here's KZN police spokesperson Robert Nechiunda.
6: Reports indicate that the driver of a bucky was driving along Allen Street when a pedestrian allegedly tried to cross the road. The driver reportedly tried to avoid the pedestrian, but his efforts failed and the pedestrian was knocked down. The victim was taken to a local clinic where he later died.
4: Staying still with that story, political parties in the province have joined the ANC in mourning the passing of its former provincial treasurer, Dr. Ntuthuko Mashaba, as Nhlanhla Mabaso reports from Durban.
7: The ANC in KwaZulu-Natal has described Dr. Ntuthuko Mashaba as a fearless youth and dedicated leader who commanded respect, praising his contribution to both the party and government. The IFP says he will be remembered for his tireless work ethic and genuine concern for communities which earned him respect across the political spectrum. The DA has conveyed condolences to his family, while the EFF described Mashaba as a soft-spoken leader who consistently extended a helping hand to the marginalized and the poor. The EFF says his passing is a loss to the province and the country. Mashaba had been running a shoe donation program at various schools in the province and only in May celebrated his graduation after obtaining a Master of Commerce in Leadership Studies from UKZN. Nhlanhla Mabaso, Eyewitness News, Durban.
4: We change focus now. Police watchdog IPED says two more arrests are imminent over the alleged theft of precious stones worth nearly 15 million rand from a Kalani home in Johannesburg in 2023. This follows yesterday's arrest of one of three suspects wanted in that case. The accused are among six people originally implicated, including members of the Ekurhuleni Metro Police Department, Gauteng Traffic Police, the Joburg Metro Police Department, and a businessman accused of posing as a police officer. Here is IPED spokesperson Lizzie Supong.
8: The suspects face a charge of corruption. The arrested suspect is detained at the Eden Vale holding cells until his first court appearance on Monday, 6 July 2026. before the Johannesburg Magistrate Court.
4: The city of Johannesburg has welcomed Moody's affirmed rating and revised outlook to positive. According to the municipality, the latest rating action confirms that Joburg has sufficient liquidity to meet its financial obligations. Annelita Fandese reports.
9: City manager Floyd Brink says the positive outlook is an encouraging endorsement of Joburg's financial resilience and economic strength. He says while governance improvements remain a priority, the city remains financially stable, continues to honor its commitments, and is implementing reforms aimed at strengthening investor confidence and improving service delivery. The city has acknowledged concerns raised by Moody's around governance and delays in financial reporting and says it had begun implementing measures to strengthen internal controls, improve budget monitoring, and ensure compliance with reporting requirements. Brink says Moody's could consider an upgrade in future if Joburg demonstrates consistent improvements in governance, budgeting, and monitoring findings raised by auditors. Annelita Fandese, Eyewitness News.
4: A fine day ahead for Gauteng, Pretoria and Joburg peaking at 20, Vereeniging at 18 degrees. And in Cape Town, clear skies with some high-level clouds drifting around, a light north-northwester and a midday high are expected of 18. Your top story in Eyewitness News this hour, Action SA in KwaZulu-Natal has called on the police to thoroughly investigate the circumstances surrounding the accident that killed Dr. Ntuthuko Mashlaba.
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1: It is 5 minutes past 9 o'clock. You're listening to Weekend Breakfast this Sunday morning. It's lovely to have you with us for the next 55 minutes of the show. We return to the conversation that we were having just before the news with Shane Hart. He's the Assistant Director at Drakenstein Lion Park. We're going to be finding out a little bit more about the work that they are doing to look after abused lions, which literally they come in from all over the world. They're doing really important work there and have been doing for the last 28 years. It's our regular chat with Gavin Gray coming up in about 6 or 7 minutes time. Looking forward to chatting with Gavin again. And then Gail Edmonds is reviewing for us this morning Enola Holmes 3 on Netflix, and then taking us to 10 o'clock. We're asking, please, for your top five Disney songs. 0725671567 is the WhatsApp line. 021-446-0567 if you'd like to give us a call. 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
1: Returning to our conversation now with Shane Hart from the Drakenstein Lion Park. And I was talking to him before the news about how this year the park celebrated 28 years of rescuing lions from lives of cruelty and exploitation. They have a very, very strict ethical policy, which is no breeding, no trading, and no interacting. And Craig was Shane was explaining why that's so important. Shane, good to have you back with us, and thanks very much for staying with us. I wanted to ask you again the misconception perhaps that people have around captive lions, but before we get into that, maybe just explain a little bit more about why is, you know, people would say, but why can't they belong in the wild, why can't they go back into the wild? Maybe you can just speak to that a little bit.
0: Yes, definitely. So all the lions we rescue have been captive-born and hand-raised. As a general rule, captive-born and hand-raised lions don't know, to put it in simple terms, how to lion. All the survival skills that they would have in the wild are mother-taught. And if their mothers aren't wild, they don't have those wild skills. Another factor, particularly for our lions, who have all been very badly abused, is that they are, to some extent, psychologically damaged. So that's another factor adding into the fact that they don't know how to be lions. So where I want to say normal, but that sounds a bit mean, but a normal wild lion might react in one way because they've grown up around pride dynamics and other animals. One of the lions we rescue, or one of these captive-born hand-raised lions, wouldn't know that that's how they're supposed to react to something. So they might react with aggression instead of submission, for example, and they would be taken up because of that. For the most part, they also wouldn't know how to turn that animal that looks like what they eat into what they eat. They would know, oh, I'm thirsty, but they wouldn't know how to find a water source.
1: Right. Yeah.
0: So particularly given all of that, they do need expert care. I mean, we, perfect example, cared for a lion called Ares, also rescued from Air Friend Circus, who was blind. And we cared for him for 16 years. Perfectly happy, zero issues. He was blind, but because we managed every aspect of his environment, extremely happy little guy. Such a happy lion.
1: I wonder, Shane, when you look at the work that you do, and perhaps still the fact that I can go onto the internet at any given point, and exactly as you were saying, I can find an influencer who is sitting in their big apartment. And when I lived in Dubai many, many years ago, people would often have exotic animals as pets. They would have a tiger sitting in the front room. And although there wasn't the exposure in terms of the social media back then, we knew that these people existed. Why are there not regulations, do you think, around this? Or are they, and people are just skirting them? Is it the fact that they've got money that they're able to sort of buy their way into or out of having to adhere to regulations and safety? I mean, what is it? I can't understand why somebody would want to keep a wild animal in captivity in that way.
0: Sadly, and this may come up as a tad nihilistic, but as long as egos exist, there will be people mistreating animals and thinking, oh, the law says this, but I have enough money, I can do whatever I want.
1: Mm-hmm.
0: And it depends on the country that you're speaking about. Particularly in the Middle East recently, there seems to be a trend of, oh, I can buy my way out of this problem.
1: Right.
0: Which is very sad. But now in Lebanon, the rescues we've been doing recently, we've actually been working with an organization there. We've managed to get a law be put into place. Now, actual enforcement of the law is a difficult matter as well, but it's a step. And fortunately, throughout our time, we've seen these steps. And it goes back to something that my dad always says, which is that saving one animal won't change a world, but for that animal, the world has changed forever. But even if saving that one animal doesn't change the world as a whole, maybe someone who has influence and understands why change needs to be done will start thinking about enacting change because they see the good work that is done. So you never know how the butterfly effect of all this works. Hopefully, through our work as well, people and general public sentiment shifts more towards these animals, or realizing that these animals are sentient and have personalities and feelings and do actually deserve good lives. And are worth more than just a rubber stamp on paper or a number in a checkbook.
1: Shane, how important is the education element of what you do there at the Lion Park? And the reason that I offer, you know, we're in the middle of the school holidays, frantic parents thinking, gosh, what can we do with the kids? And you kind of do the things to do in the Western Cape with the children. And of course, you pop up and it's wonderful. And you know, I brought my kids through to you the other day and they had a wonderful, wonderful time. But there was very much an educational element to it. You know, they've never seen a real lion. And there were conversations that I was then age appropriately able to have with them about why is the fact that Shane and his dad are throwing these chickens over into the feeding, obviously this isn't how they would normally eat and this is why these animals are here, and explaining that to them and educating them. And I love that I'm able to have these conversations with them at this age about conservation. And actually, if all were right in the world, we wouldn't be looking at animals behind fences. But how important is that? I mean, if people are going to want to come through, of course it is a great time to bring our kids through and to get that conservation message through to our kids during the school holidays. How is that education element, and why is that such an important thing for you?
0: That's actually something we take quite a lot of pride in. We also, during normal school times, offer educational tours to schools, And we always try to tailor the information, as you said, in an age-appropriate way. So you don't want to be telling a six-year-old about how a lion called Gaucho was brutally declawed and had the top of his tail cut off. But you can tell them that there were

0: people before who treated them badly, and now they deserve a good home. So it is something we take a lot of pride in, educating people, because it's also something I personally feel. The earlier you can sort of get that bug to bite of actually caring about animals, the better it will be across the board for people, because that's how you get people to care more about animals in general. That's how you help someone realize, oh, I actually have a passion for animals. I want to pursue this. And then you hope that those people will go into a position of power where, instead of just being someone trying to exercise power over others, they will actually want to do good and go, no, but the situation needs to be changed. And that's always a hope. You might only connect with 1 out of 100 kids who comes to visit on a school trip. But that alone is very important.
1: I really appreciate your time this morning, Shan. I know you're opening up the gates in about 15 minutes' time, so I know that you are going to be very, very busy. So I'm going to let you go. Folks, if you want some more information, you can go to the website, which is lionrescue.org.za. You can go and check out the Instagram page. Shane, lovely to chat to you. Thanks very much. Thanks for being so great with my kids the other day. They left absolutely buzzing about lions and conservation, so really appreciate that. Shane Hart of Drakenstein Lion Park. It's 15 minutes past nine.
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1: It's somebody I've not spoken to for the best part of 3 weeks, and that has been deeply upsetting to me. Gavin Gray joins us via Zoom. Good morning, Gigi.
4: I bet you had a lovely break there, so it sounds like you did at the Lion Park.
1: No,
4: wow.
1: Yeah, I did. Yeah, no, that was lovely, actually. Shane and his dad are fantastic. They're doing really important work there. But yeah, no, I've had a nice time. My kids like it when we get to live like normal people, which is mummy doing, you know, like mummy stuff of a weekend. It's just nice. Yeah. It's just nice to do. Did have a nice time. Thank you very much indeed. I've missed an awful lot. I've sort of switched off a little bit, so I don't really know what's going on in the world, which I know probably isn't the thing to say for a journalist, but so be it. Sometimes we do have to switch off. I noticed that it's being very, very hot in Europe and surrounds. And that is our top story today. France recording an increase of more than 2,000 deaths in the last week because of this European heat wave.
4: Yes. As you said, lovely to be able to switch off as a journalist and not read so much news. But, of course, the weather is something none of us can really avoid. And here in Europe, it has been really, really hot. The UK, of course, had its heat wave the week before last. Then we've had a cooler week, but still up into the mid-20s. But we're going to hit 30 again next week. And in Europe, it's been really, really hot across different countries. And those latest figures out of France, an increase of more than 2,000 deaths, really put down to how people, particularly over the age of 45, are reacting now to much, much hotter weather. So deaths rising by nearly a third in the last week of June compared to the week before. That is when France saw its hottest day on average countrywide. Temperatures on the 24th of June hitting nearly 41 centigrade in Paris, and half the nation placed under a red heat alert, meaning, you know, that it is so hot people will come to harm. Now, you know, you may read these temperatures yesterday in Cape Town and think, well, yeah, it's hot, but it's not that hot. But of course, in cities that are not built for this, in cities not designed for this, and in cities where air conditioning isn't necessarily that widespread, it's tough. And news of the death toll comes with parts of Europe, including the UK, embracing itself for more coming up next week. But it isn't just France. Belgium recorded 1,220 excess deaths, 39% more than usual. Half were aged 85 and over. And in the Netherlands, about 480 excess deaths, most of whom were aged 80 and older. So that's the big concern, how we protect the elderly from these heat spikes, and how as well we're able to keep them cool and look after them. But certainly it's been really, really hot and no way of getting out of it, and not really much in the way of wind to blow it away. So I'm afraid over parts of Europe, it's going to be another very hot week.
1: migration and immigration, certainly a hot topic for South Africa in recent weeks, but for Europe too. And now Pope Leo has called on European leaders to rise to the momentous challenge, is what he called it, of handling migration.
4: Yes, I'm not really sure how these comments go down in that. His visit was to the Italian island of Lampedusa. Now, Lampedusa is a very popular stop-off point, as it were, for migrants from Africa trying to reach Europe. It is one of the most southern points, and once on that island, you are effectively in the European Union. And many people in Greece, Italy, those countries to the south across the Mediterranean, just to the north of the sea, are really getting fed up and really getting stretched, and they cannot simply go on accepting the many, many thousands who are arriving. That is what the critics say. Others are saying, well, we should be accepting them. We should be making them more welcome. But the Pope here, Pope Leo the 14th, saying that European leaders really need to do more to help new arrivals integrate better and improve conditions in their home countries. I think that second point is really, really important. Why are these people so desperate and leaving their countries and their families? And the answer is because things are so bad sometimes in those countries. But anyway, Lampedusa receives tens of thousands of migrants a year. The Pope said those who have not lost their lives in the sea are victims of both of decisions that were made and decisions that were not made. Now, the Pope has repeatedly called, since he became head of the Catholic Church just over 14 months ago, has repeatedly called for greater support for migrants, greater support for migrants, and criticized anti-migrant policies, not least, of course, in the US, where he's from. But he said, having opened and stood at a memorial, the Door of Europe Memorial, as it's called, for those who'd perished attempting the crossing, he was speaking to migrant families, hearing of the troubles, hearing of the conditions that they're leaving, hearing of the conditions that they are in. Well, it certainly is a very, very powerful speech that he's given. The question is there any traction on what he says to change things, both from the governments, from individuals? Because certainly here in Europe, we are seeing a much, much bigger swing to the right and a much tougher stance on migration.
1: Sticking with the Pope and the Vatican, there's been some strange internal politicsy things that have been going on recently, the latest of which involves the excommunication of followers of a certain conservative Catholic splinter sect. What's all this about?
4: Yes, so in the 1970s, in fact, I think it was in 1970, a conservative splinter group broke away from the main Catholic Church, calling themselves the Society of St. Pius X. Basically, they were opposed to the modernizing reforms made by the Roman Catholic churches in the 1960s. Now, you may think, well, hang on, what particular changes were those? Well, basically, the society rejects changes made to how Mass is celebrated. For example, it still holds its services in Latin rather than the everyday language that is now used in much of the Catholic Church. And priests also face the altar rather than the congregation. So there are some small and minor damaging, but, you know, there are some, I suppose, major, if you are Catholic and you feel strongly about these things, they are major differences. And the Pope has grown more and more fed up, I think, with the Society of St. Pius X. And just at the end of last week, they created new bishops in this society. Well, the Pope has said, no, we're excommunicating those bishops. And in a highly unusual move, then added that any lay members who, quote, formally adhere to the group are to be excommunicated and considered schismatic. In other words, we don't want you anymore in the Catholic Church. He said that those who had left the society would be welcomed back to the main Catholic Church with sincere affection. But this is quite strong language. It is quite a schism. It isn't some tiny little sect. It's estimated that there are 600,000 worshippers globally in this society. Sorry, I shouldn't have called it a sect, in this society. They have their feelings. And certainly now it's going to be interesting to see whether they toe the line and come back into the main body of church or not.
1: We're going to be moving on now to Prince Harry, and the fact that he is taking a trip to the UK, but he's not going with his wife, the Duchess of Sussex.
4: Yes, and not with his children. Now, this has been in the news here a lot. It might seem very small beer, but let me explain why it's more serious. So, originally, Prince Harry, the King's son, and his grandchildren, Archie and Lilibet, who are, you know, young children, were due, 7 and 5 years old, were due to come to London with Harry's wife, Meghan. And then they were due to go to Birmingham in the Midlands. And this is all to mark the 1 year to go countdown before the Invictus Games, which is for injured servicemen and women from different countries around the world. Then we got wind that actually, oh, hang on a minute, my wife and my children might not be coming because we're worried about security. Well, security and how Harry is treated when he's in the UK has long been a bone of contention, because when he gave up being a full-time working royal, he was told, right, well, your security when you visit from California will be considered on an as and when basis. And he said, no, I'm still a prince. I've got two children. We have received threats because my wife is of a different ethnicity, and it needs to be tighter, and you are not listening to my concerns. And back it went, and the Home Office said, look, we don't comment on individual cases, and that's true, they don't. But they're saying, we think this is sufficient, the level of security we will offer is sufficient, and you can always bring your own. Well, I'm afraid it's played out that there's been this to-ing and fro-ing. They're coming, they're not coming, they're coming, they're not coming. And I hear from inner circles that, frankly, a lot of the staff were rather fed up by this because, of course, they've got to be prepared and they are being offered royal residence accommodation. But we hear now that, sadly, Meghan and the children won't be coming. And that'll mean the king has not seen his grandchildren in person for 4 years.
1: Sure.
4: Now, if they don't come at all, that's, you know, when one is 7 and one is 5, sure, that's cruel. Can you imagine your mum not seeing your kids for that long? I mean, it's extraordinary. So, SJ, I'm afraid we're in this kind of standoff. There is talk now that Meghan might come over with the children, but not come to London. Well, does that mean the king should cancel engagements in order to get to Birmingham, in order to see his grandchildren? It's a bit of a mess, and people are calling it a bit of a psychodrama. They believe, you know, is Meghan trying to point score here? Or is this just a simple case of being worried about security?
1: You know what? I'm going to say something that's possibly quite unpopular, but I always look at things. I don't care who these people are. I don't care if you're the King of England or the whoever. What is underlying? I think maybe we get a little bit lost and we go, oh, but the king and the this and the... They're outside of the crowns and the pomp and the, all of that stuff, it's a family, isn't it? And family dynamics,
4: yes,
1: are difficult and problematic. It doesn't matter who you are. So I understand that when... I'm not saying I believe this person, I think this person, but if you feel that you've been hurt by somebody, or that there is something unresolved, and I hear what you're saying, Gavin, in that yes, it's sad for King Charles that, you know, that he hasn't seen his grandchildren for however long, but that hasn't happened because of nothing. There's obviously something that's unresolved. So I'm not of this thing of like, oh, you have a right to... Things need to be sorted out. Things need to be... Families need to talk. In fact, no one has a right to anything. If you feel that you've been harmed, then... And I know it's very difficult because, you know, normal people can go, you know what, let's all sit together in a room with a therapist. Very difficult to do that when you're the royal family. But I...
4: Yeah.
1: It is sad, but it's sad on all counts. If there are apologies that haven't been made, or if there is repair that hasn't been forwarded, that's also sad. And that might also be the reason behind why decisions are being made about. I don't know about this whole thing about, oh, well, just because you're the parent or the, you know, I don't know. Because at the end of the day, they are just people. They are just people.
4: Yeah.
1: Who have a lot of money and a lot of power. I don't even know if they do have much power anymore. Let's go to Germany, where there's been a surge in far-right popularity. Oh, dear. Go on.
4: Yes, yes, a big surge. So this is an annual report that is given by Germany's Domestic Intelligence Service. And it says that the number of far right within Germany, and of course this is very sensitive because of the world wars, the number of those has increased significantly in a year by 8,000, meaning they reckon there are almost 60,000 people in the far right within Germany. And what the intelligence service is saying is they're on the rise, and it's an alarm call for the rule of law. Because they, you know, really, really worried. Because they say of those identified, they think over 5,600 have a propensity for violence. Now, there are also in the report, incidentally, it also warns that actually the far left is becoming more extreme as well. Right. But it is thought their numbers are significantly smaller. So I'm afraid they are saying, you know, that there are groups within Germany, 26,000 far right extremists in a group called the Reichsbürger, which are Reich citizens, as in, yes, you guessed it, the Third Reich from the war. And another one, the so-called self-administrator group, has members as well of the far right. So that's what they're concerned about. And I have to say the one political party of the right there, the Alternative für Deutschland, the AfD, well, membership's grown significantly. They are polling very well. There are some federal elections coming up. And yeah, I'm afraid to say that this could be a big swing to the right in Germany, although the other parties are determined not to work with the Alternative for Deutschland in any coalition.
1: Interesting story next around the forced adoptions that happened in the 50s, 60s and 70s in the UK. As someone who is a member of the adoption community and has connections in it all over the world, this from the UK has been something that UK adoptees and birth mothers have been asking for a long time. And that is essentially an apology.
4: Yes, and it was loud and clear and long overdue. So I was stunned by the numbers here, SJ. An estimated 185,000 babies were taken from their mothers here in the UK in the 1950s, 60s and 70s. And the pressure on women then to give up their children because they were born out of wedlock, in other words, not when the mother was married, was intense and immense. So it was said that public sector employees, doctors, nurses, social workers were instrumental in involving, in pressuring these young mums, often young, into adoption due to the social stigma about being young and unmarried. So even if the mother said, "No, I want this. I want to bring this child up. I think I can do it on my own. I think I can cope. I'm going to have support," et cetera, et cetera. That was ignored, and often they were pressured into giving up their little ones. And so consequently, there have been apologies in Scotland and Wales about forced adoption, but not so in England until this last week, where the Prime Minister said that tens of thousands of mothers and children were given up, and it was a stain on our history. He said, "The shame is not yours," looking at the mothers who had had children adopted. "The shame is not yours. The shame was never yours. The shame is ours." Very important and very clear words. And there were mothers in the public gallery of the Houses of Parliament, as Sir Keir Starmer said that, many of them in floods of tears. They'd fought so long to get this apology. Will they get any recompense financially? It would appear not at the moment. So we go on. I suppose the next step, SJ, will be to see if Northern Ireland as well apologises. We do expect it to do over the coming months.
1: There's a new digital border system that is used for non-e-nationals to enter the EU. But it's not working, apparently.
4: No, and yet we are now on the verge of our very busy summer holidays. Northern Hemisphere, of course, these are our long school holidays, up to 6, 8, well, if you're at university, 10, 12 weeks of the summer holidays, when many people will think, "I know, I'm going to go to Europe." Well, you don't need to go to Europe for warm weather at the moment. We've got some pretty hot weather here, but plenty of people, of course, want to experience the different cultures there. Now, the problem is that the EU, the European Union, has changed the regulations for what people need to enter and exit the European Union if you are a non-EU national. And of course, among those, British. And there have been some instances where the queues to get through border control using this new system have been so long, people have missed their flights because they simply are queuing for, in some instances, it's reported up to 5 hours to get through this system. Now, the system itself seems quite sensible. Basically, it's a digital system that you have to register with before you arrive. And it makes, you know, fingerprint records, facial records, et cetera, et cetera. But sadly, it would appear not all the airports in particular are kitted out with sufficient stands and machines for this. And not all of the countries within the EU are using the same technology. So, SJ, it may be one big system, but it's one big system with lots of different little systems within. And that's meaning that some in the travel industry here in the UK and the EU are saying this isn't working and you need to get it sorted or not try and impose it this summer because it is not ready. It's already been postponed several times. It is working in some countries, but the idea of people being stuck in this has led to many coming back to the UK saying, I am never going to go back to Europe. Well, never until they get this sorted out because it was so stressful, so uncomfortable and so difficult to get this sorted out. We just don't want to cope anymore. So airlines and even one of the EU's largest transport hubs at Berlin Airport, they are all saying this is not working. And there will be a meeting on Wednesday with the EU aviation industry and members of the European Commission. But I can't see what they can do in the next couple of weeks.
1: And then finally, I've become something of a wag over the last. Since the World Cup kicked off, I think I've watched more soccer in the last, however long it's been, month, than I have in my entire life. I've actually sat through at least 4 football games and enjoyed them, funnily enough. And they've been at all sorts of ridiculous hours. I haven't. Somebody sets an alarm to get up at silly o'clock. I'm not involved in that. I like the ones where they're, you know, a nice 6 p.m. kickoff or a 7 p.m. kickoff.
4: Yeah.
1: Not all this nonsense, which means that I will not be set an alarm for the England-Mexico game. But some good news for those who do want to watch it in the UK, but maybe want to go and have a little tipple while they're at it.
4: Yes, well, I was laughing, SJ, because here a WAG, wife and girlfriend, tends to stand for a wife and girlfriend of the players.
1: Oh, then so no, I have not. No.
4: Is there anything you'd like to tell us live on air?
1: No,
4: we won't go down that route.
1: No, there very much isn't. There very much. I think maybe a football widow. Football widow, but actually not even.
4: Mr. SJ will be listening thinking, hang on a minute. Anyway, this is about England's next game. It is against Mexico, and it is at 1 a.m. UK time.
1: Yeah.
4: As in roughly 17, 16 hours.
1: Yeah.
4: And of course, I think that's 2 a.m. your time. Now, people here really get into their soccer. They love the football. And originally they thought, well, we can go down the pub. And then, of course, realized that actually the licensing hours don't allow them. You need a license to run an alcohol outlet like a pub. And so they weren't going to be open. The government, very late in the day, changed their mind. And said, yes, pubs now can open up until 5 a.m. So not only will they see the match, they'll have time for a celebration or a commiseration drink or two afterwards. The problem is lots of employers are saying, hang on a minute, this is Monday. Monday morning, people won't turn up for work. And if they do, they might be bleary-eyed and late. The police are saying, hang on a minute, you know, you've changed your mind. We need to completely change the rosters. We now need to call in staff because, sadly, when people drink alcohol, it is well known that the proportion of violent incidents increases. So they're not happy either. But a lot of people are saying, well, at least this government is listening to what people want. So the pubs are going to remain open in England, SJ, because it is the England soccer team who are playing at the Azteca Stadium, holding 87,000 people in Mexico City. And that match, yes, 1 a.m. our time. And I think you're 1 hour ahead of us. So that means 2 a.m. your time. I'm not sure, SJ, that time in the morning, my little eyes will still be able to stay awake.
1: I'm out. I don't care. And honestly, part of my soccer education, and people aren't going to like this if they're England supporters, has been that England aren't actually the people to watch right now. Like, there's a lot of really. You know, so no, I'll be fast asleep. Someone else might not be, but I will be. So there we are. Thanks, Gigi. Good to chat. We'll chat to you again next week. It is 9:38.
3: EWN Sport. Good morning, I'm Anthony Tejeda. The FIFA World Cup Round of 16 continues with two blockbusters. 10 p.m, the record winners Brazil are set to meet Norway. Now, they both met in the 98 tournament in the group stage when the Norwegians beat the then-defending world champs 2-1. In the early hours of Monday morning, 2 a.m., Mexico take on England. The Aztec has been a fortress for the co-hosts, with the Mexicans having recorded just two defeats in their competitive games held at the legendary stadium. Of the 10 games played at the stadium across the 1970, 86 and this World Cup, they remain unbeaten with 8 wins and 2 draws. English manager Thomas Tuchel saying his side will have to quickly acclimatise.
5: It's even nicer than I expected. It just catches you straight away once we landed here and saw the excitement and saw the emotions and the commitment of all people for the World Cup. Then I felt straight away that this will be a proper World Cup match. We are in an iconic place, iconic stadium. We will take care of what needs to take care of. We need a strong performance, and I think we will have one.
3: Last night, Morocco and France set up a quarterfinal showdown. In rugby, despite late withdrawals from Siya Kolisi and Eben Etzebeth from the match day 23, the Springboks won 45-21. Rassie Rosmus explaining the duo's concerns.
6: Eben got a knock against his head, and we gave him as much chance as possible. Of course, we thought it was a really important game. And then Siya yesterday pulled his hamstring.
3: In cricket, the T20 Women's World Cup final has the six-time champions Australia meeting England at Lords from 4:30. While in tennis, both men's and women's world number ones play their round of 16 matches at Wimbledon. For Aryna Sabalenka, it's a challenge of Naomi Osaka to contend with. The other matches for the day include Felix Auger-Aliassime against Alejandro Davidovich-Volkina, Jessica Pegula against Iva Jovic, while F1 stops at Silverstone for the British Grand Prix, with the Mercedes and Ferrari both looking like potential race winners. Kimi Antonelli's on pole on the front row alongside Charles Leclerc. Here's the Italian.
7: I think this weekend is probably one of the most special along Monza. The crowd is amazing. It's incredible to see how much support there is for everyone. Of course, for Lewis in particular, but he's kind of the legend here. So, no, actually, he is the legend here, especially around Silverstone. So,
3: all Brits second row featuring Lewis Hamilton and George Russell. Lights out and away we go at 4 p.m. Anthony Tejeda, Eyewitness News Sport.
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11: Jay, I feel that the chemistry you and Damien create at the beginning of the program is probably rivaled by only John Matham and Rebecca Davis. Indeed, I just looked up on ChatGPT and see what their opinion was. And I quote, SJ and Damien have a very natural rapport. Their exchanges sound spontaneous rather than scripted, which is probably why they work so well. They make listeners feel as though they are sitting in on friends chatting over coffee before the program gets underway. Ah. I just think you are a blessing to the wireless, you two. It's Ross from Thornton.
1: Ross, you are so sweet, and I'll be sure to tell Damien the next time I see him. I think you mean Dylan. It's our Dylan, Ross, but thank you very much indeed for that. That's hilarious. The things that people use ChatGPT for, honestly, very, very good. All right, we need to move on because Gail is waiting in the wings to talk to us about Enola Holmes.
12: I understand you may need some explanation as to how this all began. Life was everything I wanted it to be, but it was just the two of us.
13: Enola Eudoria Holmes, will you take I, Ernest Augustus of the House of Tewkesbury, to be your husband?
12: Yes, he has a first name. I was surprised too.
14: Given the family's history, I presume the wedding will be in Malta?
12: Malta? Malta. It will be great. I've spent the last 6 years making myself feel worthy of the Holmes name. Would I now be giving that up? I do.
15: Lady Enola Tewkesbury.
12: It doesn't sound right. I don't know. Can I love him without losing myself? Which brings us back to the morning of the wedding.
16: Enola, it's me!
12: Dr. Watson! Why are you pursuing me?
17: It's your brother. Sherlock has been kidnapped.
1: Sherlock has been kidnapped. Oh, gosh. Oh, no. Let's chat to Gail. This is the third in the series. It's on Netflix, right, Gail?
18: It is, yes. The third in the series, Netflix. And I do think these are such lovely stories. They're written by, they're a series of books written by Nancy Springer, sort of imagining Sherlock Holmes with a sister who's just as smart as he is. And I think Millie Bobby Brown is pretty good as Enola Holmes. I like the character. This one, look, it's a little contrived in places, I have to say. It's not, you know, like all great ideas, the first one really breaks ground and then the others are a little bit also ran, you know. The sort of gasp stuff is done and they're left with having to try and recapture it, which is seldom possible. And I think in this one, it's been 4 years. So the first one came out in 2020 during COVID. We all love that. Then 2022. And I was surprised to see that it's taken 4 years for them to make the third. And apparently the writer who his most recent other work is Adolescence, if you remember that very, very
1: brilliant.
18: Dark.
1: Brilliant.
18: And he says that he kind of, what he first put forward for this film was also a bit darker than it's turned out. But basically, Enola has agreed to marry Tewkesbury, who's her sort of boyfriend / sidekick. And they decamp to Malta, and it's all filmed in Malta, and to get married. But of course, it doesn't start with a wedding as expected. and it turns out that Sherlock Holmes has been kidnapped. We, at the beginning, we see some shady characters obviously being let loose in the world. We don't know what that's about. There's a whole lot of bits and pieces. There's sort of a thread about the sort of the British colonials in Malta and in other parts of the world, which is quite interesting. And Henry Cavill does reprise his role as Sherlock, but it's a very limited arrival in this one. And the same with Helena Bonham Carter. If you recall, she plays the mother, Eudoria. So all in all, it's quite short. I think it was about 148 minutes or so. So not 148 minutes, sorry, an hour and 48 minutes, slightly different thing. But it was really good fun, nice, easy watching popcorn film, I would say. It's not as good as the first one. It's not quite as good as the second one.
1: Oh, dear.
18: And it is good fun. And I think Millie Bobby Brown does a great job of this character. I do like her. I see she's only 22 years old, she's already sort of well-seasoned after her, I think, after Stranger Things.
1: Yeah.
18: This is probably kind of a bit of a release for her to do something a bit silly and a bit
1: lighter,
18: you know, completely different with her, with her, and her English accent's pretty good as well.
1: She is English, though, isn't she?
18: Is she English?
1: I thought she was American. No.
18: I didn't realise she was English. No wonder her accent's so good.
1: No. She's British. Oh. So actually, she had a very good British accent.
18: American accent, sorry.
1: Yeah. Isn't that wild? I know.
18: Yes, and of course, the whole cast, I should have realised, are British in this show anyway. So Henry Cavill, Helena Bonham Carter, everyone else, I suppose she would have been the odd one out yet. So my sort of overall view is that if you're looking for something, nice family film to while away a couple of hours this evening, this is a good choice.
1: Okay.
18: It's not going to blow your socks off, but it's also perfectly serviceable. It's directed by the same guy who directed Adolescence. It's completely nothing like Adolescence.
1: Good.
18: So don't take that. So don't take that to heart. And yes, I would say, why not?
1: She's got kids, hey? She's 21. She's married to John Bon Jovi's son. Did you know that?
18: Yes. Yes.
1: And they've got a kid.
18: And he looks just like John Bon Jovi.
1: He does.
18: It's quite surreal.
1: Yeah. Yeah, it is. It is. What was I going to say about... Oh, speaking of family friendly, went to go and see Toy Story 5 with my kids the other day.
18: Oh, I haven't seen it yet.
1: Yeah.
18: And?
1: Yeah, lovely, actually.
18: They're always lovely.
1: Yeah,
18: everybody loves Toy Story.
1: No, really enjoyed it. And then the other thing that I wanted to say to you, Gail, was have you seen Maternal Instinct on Netflix, that documentary about that awful woman who faked a pregnancy?
18: No, I haven't.
1: Oh,
18: I have
1: Gail.
18: I'll pick that one up.
1: Gail.
18: I'll pick that one up.
1: Get involved. All I'm going to say is mental. Absolutely mental.
18: I'll watch that one. And upcoming quite soon is The Odyssey, which we're going to have to go to the cinema for.
1: What's that?
18: That's the Ralph Fiennes and Lupita Nyong'o.
1: All right.
18: Christopher Nolan's version of The Odyssey. We're going to have to go.
1: As in Homer's
18: Odyssey?
1: We're going
18: to have to leave the house. Yes.
1: Oh, dear.
18: You have to leave the house for it.
1: No. No, I do need to. It was fun at the cinema the other day. It was good. I enjoyed it.
18: Yeah.
1: We went to the kids' cinema. I know I need to get on because we need to play some music, but it was the kids' cinema at Takai Blue Route Mall, and there's a slide in there. So you can imagine.
18: Oh, yes.
1: Yeah. Which actually, initially... So my kids are 6 and 3, and this is now their third outing or fourth outing to the cinema. And initially I thought that's great because the little one maybe can't sit still through a movie. But actually what happens is that Mummy had to use her cross voice at a couple of points because the kids and their friends were just kind of hooning around on the slide, which is what it's there for. And if you book, you know, it's not like you're sitting there with a bunch of adults who are going to think this is outrageous. But I also I want them to be able to focus on something.
18: Yeah,
1: like we're here to watch the movie. It's not a playground. So actually, I know it sounds a little bit, but I might have to think twice about whether we're going to do the kids' cinema with the slide again.
18: Yeah,
1: I
18: agree.
1: I just don't know, because it's almost like you might as well sit there with a screen in your hand if you can't. I don't know. I need to parent around it and think what I'm going to do. Anyway, Gail, thanks very much. It's Enola Holmes. It's on Netflix. Give it a watch. It's 9:52.
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That inspired our playlist today. We played you When You Wish Upon a Star from Pinocchio, Beauty and the Beast from Beauty and the Beast, Circle of Life, of course, from The Lion King, Let It Go from Frozen, and this, the late, great Peebo Bryson.

A Whole New World from Aladdin. That brings us to the end of the show for this Sunday morning. Have a wonderful, wonderful rest of Sunday and a fantastic week. I'll see you next Saturday morning at 7 o'clock. Be healthy, stay happy.

0: This is EWN.
1: And it is 10 o'clock. Good morning. I'm Martin Sabat. Two suspects will appear in court on Monday on charges connected to the illegal use of blue lights on a private motor vehicle. It follows a roadblock in Centurion last month where the SAPS stopped a private vehicle which was found with blue lights fitted. The female driver of the car told police that the vehicle belonged to her husband and he was tracked down and arrested on Friday. Police spokesperson Atlenda Mate says the law is very clear about the lawful installation and use of blue lights.
2: These regulations are in place to protect the public and to preserve the integrity of law enforcement vehicles. The illegal use of blue lights has become a serious concern as criminal syndicates, commonly known as the Blue Light Gang, have used them to impersonate law enforcement officers as well as rob, hijack and terrorize unsuspecting motorists.
1: The pair will appear before the Pretoria Magistrates Court on Monday. The Adventist Development and Relief Agency South Africa has raised concerns about conditions at the Epping Repatriation Center in Cape Town. While women with babies were allowed to sleep inside the Department of Home Affairs building, more than 1,000 other migrants spent the night in four stretch tents provided by Gift of the Givers. At the same time, about 300 migrants who arrived overnight were forced to camp in the open nearby while awaiting processing by the department. Eyewitness News reporter Camry Clark was there.
3: As shelters were dismantled yesterday, the tarmac was left strewn with food containers, clothing and bedding in what appeared to be the aftermath of a sudden evacuation. A migrant who came from Hermanus described the conditions as unlivable.
4: We need to bathe. We didn't bathe since when we came.
5: We need to bathe. We haven't bathed since we came. Everything is bad here.
3: The Adventist Development and Relief Agency South Africa also expressed concern.
6: It's terrible. In terms of food and maybe blankets, people are getting from different organizations. But the challenge is it's windy, the children are outside.
3: Meanwhile, Gift of the Givers says it will continue providing hot meals, kitty packs and sanitary towels until all migrants have been assisted. Camry Clark, Eyewitness News.
1: Bold One South Africa's Cape Town mayoral candidate says should he be elected, there will be a deliberate shift to include those in the city who have felt marginalized. Roger Solomons was announced as the party's mayoral candidate on Saturday. Quinton Machala has more.
7: BOSA's Cape Town mayoral candidate Roger Solomons says the city deserves leadership that is honest about its challenges, ambitious about its future, and compassionate towards its people. While addressing supporters, Solomons described Cape Town as one of the most unequal cities in the world, referring to it as the city of great contrasts.
8: The next chapter for Cape Town must be a deliberate shift from stability to shared progress, where growth, safety, opportunity is experienced right across the city. Administrative competence and relative stability, yes, have been achieved, and this we acknowledge. But competence alone does not create justice, and stability alone does not create inclusion. For the child in Bishop Labour's Delft, Mitchell's Plain, Constantia Seapoint. I am not stepping up to lead Cape Town because I believe the city is broken. I am stepping up because I believe it is unfinished.
7: Solomon says a truly inclusive city is not one that appears successful from a distance, but one where every resident feels their quality of life is improving. He says his vision is to move Cape Town beyond stability towards shared progress. Quinton Mkiala, Eyewitness News, Cape Town.
1: The KwaZulu-Natal Provincial Legislature is mourning the passing of its chairperson of committees, Dr. Ntuthuko Mashlaba, saluting his contribution to legislative work. Speaker Nontembo Boyce has joined all parties represented in the House, paying tribute to Mashlaba after his passing due to a vehicle accident on Saturday. Boyce said the member was in the process of preparing for the Taking Parliament to the People campaign, which was set to take place in his hometown in the coming days. She says Mashlaba died a dedicated public servant.
9: He has been committed to his work, particularly in the coordination of oversight in the provinces through the portfolio committees. He has been actively steering all committees towards a direction of impactful legislative oversight.
1: A fine day for Gauteng, Pretoria and Joburg peaking at 20, Vereniging at 18, clear skies for Cape Town and a maximum of 18 degrees as well. Your top story in Eyewitness News this hour, two suspects will appear in court on Monday on charges related to the illegal use of blue lights on a private motor vehicle.
0: 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And they could be next on the Sunday shoutout on Cape Talk.
10: Good morning. My name is Nina Stradom, and this week I have the pleasure of compiling this week's Sunday shout-out, only on Cape Talk. I'm dedicating the next hour to my dearest, loudest dad, whose music taste I've stolen over the years, because it is just that good. So I hope you all enjoy his set list.

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1: The next song is She Always Gets What She Wants from Prime Circle. 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And therefore, I hope you all have your own karaoke sessions in the car.

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2: I think Zuma is undermining us because it's with a fugitive that is Ajit Gupta. I remember a certain guy called Floyd Schwam. 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And guess what happened when he came back? 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I'm waiting to see if Zuma himself will fire himself, because that's a disgrace what he did.
1: So go ahead and give us a call on 021-446-0567.
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1: 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A shout-out's always better when you're doing it with a song. 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

If you have just tuned in, you are listening to Sunday Shout Out on Cape Talk. I don't know about you guys, but my dad is such a social person. When he gets anywhere, he strikes a conversation up with anyone from anywhere, and he is just such a lovely person. So I've decided to dedicate the song Scatterlings of Africa to him because of his love for people.

0: Thank you all for joining me. In the past hours, I dedicate songs to my dearest, loudest dad, who has an awesome taste in music. And I hope you enjoy the rest of Cape Talk's awesome programming and have a beautiful Sunday.
1: We're playing the songs they want to hear all hour long. It's the Sunday Shoutout on Cape Talk.

0: 7 o'clock. Good morning. I'm Martin Sabbert. Two suspects will appear in court in Pretoria on Monday on charges related to the illegal use of blue lights on a private motor vehicle. It follows a roadblock in Centurion last month where the SAPS stopped a vehicle which was found to have blue lights fitted. The female driver of the car told police that the vehicle belonged to her husband and he was tracked down and arrested this week. Police spokesperson Atlenda Mate says when it comes to blue lights, the law is clear.
1: These regulations are in place to protect the public and to preserve the integrity of law enforcement vehicles. The illegal use of blue lights has become a serious concern as criminal syndicates, commonly known as the Blue Light Gang, have used them to impersonate law enforcement officers as well as rob, hijack and terrorize unsuspecting motorists.
0: To KwaZulu-Natal now, where Action SA has called on police to thoroughly investigate the circumstances surrounding the accident that killed Dr. Ntotuku Mashlaba on Saturday. The former MEC for Public Works and Infrastructure was killed when he was struck by a bucky while jogging in Newcastle. Preliminary police reports suggest that he was crossing the road when he was hit. Action SA provincial leader Zwakhele Mkhwango says the Hope Police will do a thorough investigation. He says Mashlaba's passing is a great loss to the province.
2: Condolences to the entire province, because he was not just a leader in the ANC. He was a community leader and a very committed person in this province.
0: The local municipality mayor for the Lesedi municipality, Mluleki Nkosi, has welcomed the provincial government's intervention in the municipality's water crisis. The issue sparked community unrest that escalated into violent clashes with police, leaving two people dead. And Nkosi says although the situation is difficult, the municipality will use its equitable share allocation to settle the debt owed to Rand Water. Meanwhile, the provincial government has committed itself to ensuring the financial viability of the Lesedi local municipality by determining which government departments owe money to the municipality and facilitating payment where necessary. Gauteng Premier Panyaso Lesufi.
3: We've also taken a resolution to immediately determine all government departments that are owing the city, especially national government, provincial government and other institutions of government, that within these 2 weeks as well, they need to settle their debt with the municipality so that the municipality can remain viable on this issue.
0: We move to the Western Cape now, where Build One South Africa's Cape Town mayoral candidate Roger Solomons says the emphasis on clean audit reports is not in itself an indicator of good governance. He was speaking in Cape Town on Saturday after being announced as the party's candidate for the upcoming local government elections in November.
4: Definitely important, but it does not define good governance in the sense of equity of share and parity of service delivery in Cape Town. So yes, we can reconcile books and get clean audits, but ultimately that does not translate into the lived experience of all of Cape Town.
0: And America has marked its 250th birthday with fireworks and flyovers, but celebrations across the country were complicated by extreme weather. U.S. President Donald Trump told a cheering crowd at Washington's National Mall that the American dream is back before what he described as the world's largest firework display. The 4th of July federal holiday commemorates the 13 U.S. colonies signing the Declaration of Independence in 1776 to end British rule. Despite the celebrations, Trump has been criticized for making himself central to the milestone and politicizing the celebrations. The speech, which wrapped up just before midnight, touched on political themes, including the rejection of communism, his backing of the Save America Act, and the right to bear arms. Trump capped off his remarks by calling the moment only the dawn of the golden age of America. Looking at your weather for the rest of the day, a fine day for Gauteng, Pretoria and Johannesburg peaking at 20, Vereeniging at 18, clear skies for Cape Town, some high-level clouds about, and a maximum of 18 degrees. Your top story in Eyewitness News this hour, two suspects will appear in court in Pretoria on Monday on charges connected to the illegal use of blue lights on a private motor vehicle.
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7: It is officially 5 minutes after 11. It is the first day of July 2026. A beautiful sunny day out in city centre Cape Town, Mother City, South Africa. Looking at Table Mountain just over. It's clear blue skies. Look, it is winter at the end of the day, so it's not hot, hot, hot outside, but it is a typical beautiful Cape Town day, and I'm telling you, you're going to see people cycling, you're going to see people in bright colors, you're going to see people munching on some ice cream, and you're going to see people dancing to the music, because we are playing just the hits. 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My name is Abungile Nzelenzele. I'm with you up until 3 p.m. this afternoon. All the while, we're going to be taking a one-of-a-kind musical journey down memory lane. We're playing some of the best music to come out of the 80s, the 90s up until now. We're creating a feel-good factor for you with the plan, with the drive, with the strategy of putting you into the weekend mode. Because we know starting tomorrow and Monday, you've got things to do. You've got careers to progress. You've got plans to deliver on. And you've got things to do as the champion that you are. So how about we ensure that your Sunday morning to the afternoon is one worth Sundaying? What is Sundaying, you ask? Sundaying means doing whatever it is you like to do on a Sunday, but you do that while you listen to just the hits on Cape Talk. And as you continue to sing and dance along to the music, once in a while, do pick up the phone, get on your WhatsApp. This is number is very important. 072-567-1567. This is where you and I have our conversations. You can send a voice note, you can send a text message, and we talk about anything you want to talk about. Maybe it's the Springboks, maybe it's something you've achieved. For now, though, I'd just love to find out from you. How are you doing? Are you smiling? Are you happy? How's your Sunday morning going? Talk to me.

0: It's a Sunday session. Eurythmics with Here Comes the Rain Again, 19 after 11. It's a beautiful Sunday morning. That is the 7th, I nearly said 17th day. Why am I going to the 17th? It's the first day of, 5th day of July. A beautiful day out in the Mother City. Look, I'm not playing with you. It's one of those typical Cape Town days. You know, where everything is, it looks like it's extra clear. And you know it's not extra clear. It's just that it's Cape Town. I can't explain it. You can be in Durban, but there seems to be a little bit of mist somewhere out there. You know, if you're in Gqeberha, there's a bit of wind. If you're in Jersey, you see it. But yeah, but then there's Cape Town. It's one of those days where it feels like nature is just showing off. Yeah, when the sky, if you look at the sky, there's blue skies, and then there's Cape Town blue sky. There's mountain, green, rocky, ashy sort of contrast, the horizon. And then there's Cape Town Table Mountain. Yeah? It's not beautiful, but it's majestic. You know what I'm saying? And then you look at the skyscrapers. They all out there looking hideous and also gorgeous at the same time. And then there's just the people. The people that look nonchalant and they don't care, give a care in the world, and they look so poised, so put together, so with a plan, you know? That's Cape Town. I don't know how else to explain it. Because if I look behind me, Blouberg side, the ocean is just looking stunning. Yeah, you know? These are things you see every day, everywhere, but it's just the thing about Cape Town is just... Yeah, I know, it sounds like I'm advertising Cape Town, doesn't it? But okay, maybe I'm biased. I don't know. But maybe you'll agree. Maybe you won't agree. I'm just trying to explain to you what my view is like. And so therefore, it talks to the mood also in the studio. Oh, ho, ho, ho, ho, ho, ho. Talking about that. It's wonderful to have you on board. Abongile Kanzelenzele, that's my name. We're playing Just the Hits on Cape Talk. How are you doing? What part of the world are you in? Tell me on 072-567-1567.
1: Just the hits.
2: 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With Abongile Nzele Nzele.
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2: 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And every time I hear something hot, it makes me want to move.

0: It is 34 minutes after 11, or 26 minutes before we get to the top of the hour. Thank you so very much for your messages on 072-567-1567. Sandy says, hi, Abs, you're right. Cape Town is showing off. Also, Malcolm, thank you for your comment. Also, as we continue with the show, I'd like to remind you that we'd love to hear from you on 072-567-1567. The show is called Just the Hits. It's a show where it's all about enjoying your Sunday. It's all about taking it easy, allowing the music to take you on a one-of-a-kind musical journey. What part of the world are you in? What are you up to? What's happening on your side of the world? These are the things that we'd love to hear from you. The music continues here on 567 on the AM frequency.
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0: It's Cat Darren with Cup Dane. Where were you when the lights went out? Where were you when the music was taking us places that you could never? You know, there's a couple of songs in South Africa. They are able to break boundaries. We've got 12 official languages in South Africa. So sometimes you'll get hits, but those hits are specific to a certain language. And then you get some good music. You know, music like Sister Bettina. Sister Bettina, everyone in South Africa knows it. Then you've got Nkalaga Takamandosa. And then you've got Johnny Clegg songs. You know, they just work. And then you've got Kaptein. Kaptein, it's... Some people don't even know what it means, but Kaptein... Otshan Papa. Ozlop. Good morning. How are you doing? If you have just tuned in, don't worry. You're not lost. You're listening to Just the Hits here at Cape Talk. We are celebrating the Springboks win. We're celebrating beautiful weather out in Cape Town. We're celebrating you for being you. What are you up to on this Sunday morning? It is 10 minutes before we get to 12 o'clock. I'd love to hear from you. What are your plans? What are you looking forward to? Feel free to just drop in on the WhatsApp line 072-567-1567. It's Just the Hits on Cape Talk.
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1: 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Just the Hits.
2: 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With Abongile Nzele Nzele.
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1: Oh, it's beautiful. But wait a minute, isn't this?
0: Yeah, yes it is.
1: But I thought the old lady dropped it into the ocean in the end.

0: What memories are made of.
1: Just the hits.
0: Just the hits. On Cape Talk.
2: I said, watch me.

0: This is EWN.
1: And it is 12 o'clock. Good afternoon. I'm Martin Slobbert. We start this hour in the mother city, where Cape Town Mayor Jordan Hill Lewis has urged the city's law enforcement and security agencies to remain united in the fight against crime. The mayor was speaking at a wreath-laying ceremony honoring three city officers who have been killed in the line of duty. Camry Clark reports.
2: Officers from the city's Safety and Security Directorate, together with senior city officials, gathered yesterday to honour three fallen colleagues and heroes. The Remember Metro Police Officer Tyler Patrick Lamb, who died during a rooftop pursuit of a criminal suspect,

0: Fire and Rescue Services member Mario Aisley, who passed away while on night duty at Brooklyn Fire Station, and law enforcement officer Muhammad Shaquille Abrams, who lost his life in a motor vehicle crash while carrying out his duties. Mayor Jordan Hill Lewis said their sacrifice in service of Cape Town would not be forgotten.
1: They understood that when they put on that uniform each morning, they were accepting risks that many people would never willingly accept.
0: Colleagues and friends joined the city on Saturday as they paid tribute to the men through a wreath-laying ceremony and by unveiling plaques bearing their names on a memorial wall at the Civic Centre. Camry Clark, Eyewitness News.
2: To KwaZulu-Natal now, where the provincial legislature is mourning the passing of its chairperson of committees, Dr. Ntutuko Mashlaba, saluting his contribution to legislative work. Speaker Nontombeko Boyce has joined political parties represented in the House, paying tribute to Mashlaba after his passing due to a vehicle accident yesterday. Boyce said Mashlaba was in the process of preparing for the Taking Parliament to the People gathering, which was set to take place in his hometown in coming days. She says Mashlaba died a dedicated public servant.
3: He has been committed to his work, particularly in the coordination of oversight in the provinces through the portfolio committees. He has been actively steering all committees towards a direction of impactful legislative oversight.
2: Boyce added that Mashlaba also played a huge role in strengthening the relationship between KZN residents and the legislature.
3: It's a huge blow to all of us in the oversight ecosystem. We hope that we will continue the work.
2: Staying with that story, police in the province have meanwhile confirmed that they're investigating a culpable homicide case following the car accident which claimed Mashlaba's life. A former MEC for Public Works and Infrastructure as well as Sport, he was jogging in his hometown of Newcastle on Saturday when he was struck by a vehicle. KZN Police spokesperson Robert Nechunda.
4: Reports indicate that the driver of a buggy was driving along Allen Street when a pedestrian allegedly tried to cross the road. The driver reportedly tried to avoid the pedestrian, but his efforts failed and the pedestrian was knocked down. The victim was taken to local clinic where he later died.
2: Police watchdog IPED says two more arrests are imminent over the alleged theft of precious stones worth nearly 15 million rand from a Kalani home in Johannesburg in 2023. It follows yesterday's arrest of one of the three suspects wanted in the case. The accused are among six people originally implicated, including members of the Ekurhuleni Metro Police Department, Gauteng Traffic Police, the Joburg Metro Police Department, and a businessman accused of posing as a police officer. Here is IPED spokesperson Lizzie Suping.
5: The suspects face a charge of corruption. The arrested suspect is detained at the Eden Vale holding cells until his first court appearance on Monday, 6 July 2026. Before the Johannesburg Magistrate Court.
2: And emergency evacuations are taking place in Guam and the Northern Mariana Islands as a super typhoon bears down on the U.S. Pacific territories. Bavi is forecast to make landfall early on Monday morning with winds of up to 257 kilometers per hour. The local weather service warned that the very dangerous storm could cause catastrophic damage with significant flooding from torrential rains possible and waves potentially nearly 11 meters high on Monday. The Western Pacific region is particularly prone to tropical cyclones. While storms of this strength are unusual for the U.S. islands, scientists say climate change is making a powerful typhoon more common. Bavi is expected to pass directly over Guam and the Northern Mariana Islands by Monday afternoon. Speaking of the weather, for Gauteng today, a fine day ahead. Pretoria and Johannesburg peaking at 20, Vereeniging at 18, clear skies for Cape Town, and a midday high of 18 degrees. Your top story in Eyewitness News this hour, Cape Town Mayor Jordan Hill Lewis has urged city's law enforcement and security agencies to remain united in the fight against crime.
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8: The soundtrack to your weekend. Just the hits on Cape Talk. It is 5 minutes after 12, and as we turn things around from morning to afternoon, do allow me then to say good afternoon, Cape Talk. How's your day going? How's your Sundaying? How's your happiness happening? So I was trying to do a lot of... Okay, that didn't work. That is my name. You are on 567 on the AM frequency. Wonderful to have you on board on this show as we continue to take this one-of-a-kind musical journey down memory lane. Thank you for your many messages on the WhatsApp line 072-567-1567. You can also send a text message or a voice note. And literally, we're talking about whatever it is that you would like to talk about. Having watched the Springboks last night beating England, my goodness, actually, England were better than I thought they would be. They had us going there for a couple of minutes. What was your thoughts around that? Maybe that's not what you want to talk about. I'm here. I'm listening. In the meantime, let me deliver on my promise. It's Sunday music. It's just the hits.

0: It's all about setting a, you know, a tone, a Sunday, an easy just sort of Sunday tone. And I'm hoping that you're absolutely enjoying it. I think this message is coming in from Jillian. Says, what music is playing now? Hot classic. It is Joshua Kettis. Beautiful in my eyes. Hoping that you are having a blast, and I'd love to hear from you on the WhatsApp line. Cynthia saying, good morning. I'm mostly good, but when I hear you talking, I'm better. Like the boy on TV, I am better at rest. Good to know. 19 after 12, as I've mentioned, you're listening to Just the Hits. If it's your first time on the show today, is it just we are Sundaying? Sundaying means doing whatever it is you like to do on a Sunday while you listen to Just the Hits on Cape Talk with me, Abongile Kanzele-Nzele. And the lineup of music is absolutely stellar, and I'm hoping that it's going to continue on this trajectory. Just ensuring that you are sitting back, you are relaxing, and you are enjoying your weekend. Do say hello.
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0: Black Heidi with Kersha June with They Can Only Be Good. It's a Sunday afternoon. It is 31 minutes after 12 or 29 minutes before we get to 1 o'clock, depending on how you like your time given to you. And we are definitely Sundaying. We're doing what we need to be doing, but we're doing that while we'll listen to just the hits on Cape Talk. And also thank you for your messages on 072-567-1567. It is Mel B coming in and saying, good afternoon, Abongile. Great music. Thank you for the message. And that's all. That's all you need to do. If you want to say hello to someone, you can feel free to do so. If you want to talk about something else, you also feel free to do that. It's been a week. It's been a good weekend of great sporting achievements. The box women won. The box men won. And I think having watched it's Cape Verde. We used to call it Cape Verde. And we've been corrected. Cape Verde. Cape. So it's not Cape, it's Cape. Yeah. They did well playing against Argentina in the World Cup. I think anyone who was watching the game thought Argentina was going to walk over them. But talk about the small guy throwing out some big punches. It's one of those stories where I think the 2026 World Cup, it's going to be the headliner for years to come. Look at what a small nation, small footballing nation, did. And there's many stories around these, or many examples of that. It's not necessarily just in soccer. And you know what? I thought maybe let me ask you, while we are Sundaying, we're taking it easy just. What is the one story that you know of, that you remember, where the small guy, the small girl, the small, the underdog eventually won? Not maybe by winning on the scorecard, but won the hearts of others. What are those sporting events? What happened in your community where you saw something like that? Maybe it was you who was taking on Goliath and you won. I'd love to hear those stories. Feels like that kind of a Sunday, doesn't it? 072-567-1567.
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0: The name is Tolofelo with Past 2 Years. That's the name of the song. It's 47 after 12 or 13 before we get to 1, depending on how you like your time. On the WhatsApp line, Natasha says, "Hi, Abongile. A lovely show as usual. Thanks for the lovely songs you played Saturday covering years, the 60s and 70s, I think. And saying they really enjoyed it. Saying that we are battling with the heat wave here in south of France and Monaco. Although not as bad as the north of France. Have a great day. Thank you so very much." I have a friend. Well, not a friend. I'll say friend, but we go to the same church. We were in varsity together, in the choir together. She's in France now. She's very arty. That's all I'm going to say about her. She just posted a couple of videos of how she got home from work. And literally, she was drenched in sweat, saying she just couldn't understand what's going on with the heat. So I'm hoping that, Natasha, all of you out there, you staying cool, you're listening to good music, and just keep hydrated, please. Thank you so very much for that update. And also, Michael, I think this is going to come up. I'm going to read it again in the next hour, but Michael saying that I would like to wish my wife Sandy a happy 23rd anniversary and trusting there will be many more. Thank you so much from Michael. Well, Sandy, for you and many others coming up in the next hour, we're going to be celebrating. I'll tell you how much.
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1: 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Just the Hits.
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Group's name, it is Liquid Dip. That's how we're going to be finishing this hour. Coming up next, we're celebrating your birthday. We're celebrating your anniversary. The song is called I Won't Settle For Less. And of course, you being on the show today, it's true testament to that. You don't settle for less. You settle for just.

0: This is EWN.
1: Good afternoon, I'm Zingisa Chirwa. For the second financial year running, only two of Gauteng's 11 municipalities obtained clean audits. These are Midval and West Rand District Municipality, the same two that also received clean audits last year. Today, Finance MEC Nkululeko Dunga released the consolidated audit report for all of the province's municipalities for the 2024-2025 financial year. Dunga says there's been an overall regression in audit opinions for Gauteng's municipalities.
2: Six of the 11 municipalities received unqualified audit opinions with findings. Two received clean audit with findings, with no findings at all. And three received qualified audit opinions.
1: Police have arrested 15 people for public violence following service delivery protests in Rotunda, southeast of Johannesburg. On Friday, protests erupted in Rotunda, with residents complaining about persistent water outages. Protesters blocked roads, clashed with police, and even burned down the mayor's home. At least

0: two people have died as a result of the demonstrations. Gauteng police spokesperson Brenda Moridili.
1: At this stage, no one has been arrested in connection with the burning of the executive mayor's house. Investigations into the arson incident are ongoing and the police are following up on all available leads. Law enforcement agencies remain deployed in the area to maintain law and order and will continue to investigate all criminal acts committed during the protest.
0: Police in Mpumalanga have dismissed as misleading claims that a Namibian national was assaulted during recent anti-illegal immigration protests. The claims stem from a video circulating in social media alleging that a Namibian truck driver was attacked by a South African during the nationwide protests. However, provincial police say the footage actually shows an incident that took place at a tavern in Hendrina on the 6th of last month. Provincial police spokesperson Mavela Masondo says an investigation found that the Namibian national, who works as a security guard, was involved in a fight before allegedly drawing his firearm and shooting at a South African man.
2: It is alleged that a fight erupted over a woman between the Namibian national and a South African man. It is then that the Namibian national threw a service firearm and allegedly shot at the South African man. Police responded to the scene and a case of attempted murder was opened and the suspect was arrested.
0: Police have also condemned the circulation of the video, describing it as a deliberate attempt to spread misinformation, and have urged the public and the media to verify information before sharing or publishing it. And Cape Town's Mayor Jordan Hill-Lewis has urged the city's law enforcement and security agencies to remain united in the fight against crime. The mayor was speaking at a wreath-laying ceremony honoring city officers killed in the line of duty. The ceremony commemorated Metro Police Officer Tyler Lamb, Law Enforcement Officer Muhammad Abrams, and Mario Aisley of the city's Fire and Rescue Service. Camry Clark reports.
3: Officers from the city's Safety and Security Directorate, together with senior city officials, gathered yesterday to honor three fallen colleagues and heroes. They remember Metro Police Officer Tyler Patrick Lamb, who died during a rooftop pursuit of a criminal suspect, Fire and Rescue Services member Mario Aisley, who passed away while on night duty at Brooklyn Fire Station, and Law Enforcement Officer Muhammad Shaquille Abrams, who lost his life in a motor vehicle crash while carrying out his duties. Mayor Jordan Hill-Lewis said their sacrifice in service of Cape Town would not be forgotten.
4: They understood that when they put on that uniform each morning, they were accepting risks that many people would never willingly accept.
3: Colleagues and friends joined the city on Saturday as they paid tribute to the men through a wreath-laying ceremony and by unveiling plaques bearing their names on a memorial wall at the Civic Center. Camry Clark, Eyewitness News.
0: In your weather, it's clear skies in Gauteng and temperatures peaked at highs of between 18 and 20 degrees. Cape Town's also clear with a light to moderate northeasterly wind at a high of 18. The top story in EWN this hour, for the second financial year running, only two of Gauteng's 11 municipalities obtained clean audits.
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6: A very good afternoon. I'm Tato Mulato. We start with news just in. Jürgen Klopp is heading back to the dugout. The former Liverpool boss has agreed to become the next Germany head coach after reaching an agreement in principle to leave the Red Bull Group. It marks a stunning return to management for Klopp, who stepped away from Liverpool back in 2024 before taking up a global role at Red Bull. Now the man has transformed Liverpool and now is set back to take charge of his own home country as Germany begin a new era. Over to football's biggest stage, the FIFA World Cup round of 16 continues with two mouth-watering clashes, this between tonight and early hours of Monday morning at 10 p.m. five-time champions Brazil facing Norway in New Jersey. Then 2 p.m. tomorrow, or rather 2 a.m. tomorrow, co-host Mexico taking on England. England boss Thomas Tuchel admitting that his squad has to adjust quickly to Mexico's high altitude, but says it won't be used as an excuse.
7: It's even nicer than I expected. It just catches you straight away once we landed here and saw the excitement and saw the emotions and the commitment of all people to the, for the World Cup. Then I felt straight away that this will be a proper World Cup match. We are in an iconic place, iconic stadium. We will take care of what needs to take care of. We need a strong performance and I think we will have one.
6: The rugby saw the Springboks have a dream start to their Nations Championship campaign, beating England 45-21 at Ellis Park. Here's Jocelyn Colby reflecting on his 50th cap in green and gold.
8: First and foremost, all praise and glory to God for giving me this wonderful talent and being with me through to 50. It hasn't been an easy road, but I wouldn't want it any other way to be a part of this team, the management, to wear this green and gold jersey from our first cap till today in the 50th.
6: On Tuesday, the World Under-20 Championship sees Junior Box up against Wales. Elsewhere, the ultimate blockbuster in women's cricket is here with two of the biggest powerhouses in England women and Australian women. They face off in the final of the ICC Women's T20 World Cup at Lord's Cricket Ground. First ball set for 4:30. Finally, up to 180,000 fans are expected at Silverstone today as 19-year-old Kimi Antonelli starts on pole, looking for a statement win in his quest to become F1's youngest champion.
9: I think this weekend is probably one of the most special along Monza. The crowd is amazing. It's incredible to see how much support there is for everyone. Of course, for Lewis in particular, but he's kind of the legend here. So, no, actually, he is the legend here, especially around Silverstone. So,
6: joining Kimi is Charles Leclerc in the front row, Lewis Hamilton and George Russell right behind him. Tato Mulato, Eyewitness News Sport.
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10: 7 minutes after one, in fact, 8 minutes now after one. You're listening to Just the Hits. You are on Cape Talk with me, Abongile Gantelenzele. Wonderful to have you on board. Hoping that you are enjoying your day. It is a Sunday afternoon. That is the first day of July 2026. That being said, this is the hour where we take off all of our, what's the word that I'm looking for? Scum, shyness. Because now is the hour for celebrations. If you know someone who's celebrating a birthday of it's you, do tell us on the WhatsApp line, 072-567-1567. If you know someone that is celebrating an anniversary, maybe, just like Michael did, you will say happy 23rd anniversary to his wife, Sandy, saying he's trusting that there will be many more. And so we will continue these celebrations with 6 songs in a row. Happy birthday, happy anniversary, happy whatever it is that you are celebrating today. Let's celebrate.

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1: As we continue with the music, happy birthday, happy anniversary, happy whatever it is that you are celebrating day. I'm hoping that you've enjoyed the music as we finished off your six in a row. And it was all with the idea that if it's your birthday, if it's your anniversary, let's celebrate together. Jethro Tull with Dreams, Eddie Grant with Romancing the Stone, Garth Taylor, Moloko, Tim Maurice and Rick Astley, of course, coming in to kick off your six in a row. As we continue with the music, I'd like to remind you that you are listening to Just the Hits. My name is Abungile Nzelenzele. It is also time for us to play the game Movie Sundays. Today, once again, I shall give you a line or a phrase uttered in a movie. The reason for this is I was watching a YouTube video of a father who instinctively responded to the phrase or completed the phrase. All I want you to do is just tell me from what movie, TV series or soapy is this from. Yippee-ki-yay. So, in the video, a child was saying this, yippee-ki-yay, and then the father from downstairs just shouted and completed that phrase. You know what that phrase, how it's completed. So, but I just want to know the name of the movie where this phrase comes from, yippee-ki-yay.
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1: Behind every infrastructure project that takes longer than it should, there's often a reason beyond budgets or red tape. In the bill, extortion from national trends to local realities, Lester Kivett and Tara Rose unpack the growing impact of extortion in the city. From intimidation and threats to the real-world consequences for communities waiting for the services. Featuring insights from the city of Cape Town, it's a conversation that every resident, or rather that affects every resident. Watch the bill, Extortion from National Trends to Local Realities, next week on Prime Media Plus, brought to you by the City of Cape Town, making progress possible together.
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0: It is Dunham and Evan Rain with Without You. 44 after 1, 16 before 2, depending on how you like your time. It's just the hits on Cape Talk. Earlier, I played you some Lea Sayer. Have you ever been in love? Oh, we are definitely Sundaying. Louis says, Abs, I take it you're drinking your milk. No, Louis. After the show. Yes, after the show. Oh, I'm definitely having a glass of milk. I'm telling you that much. But Louis goes, fun fact, that song, Have You Ever Been In Love, was originally done by the group Paris in 1982. Lea Sayer covered it almost immediately, which was the main hit. And then Peter Cetera did a version in 1992. Quite rarely for me. All three versions are awesome. Have a blessed week. And I can, you know, talking about the versions, It's just the song is the same, and it feels. I was trying to find the right words, you know, Louis, that when Lea Sayer sings it, and I know I'm not trying to be poetic. I'm not a poet, but there's a little bit of pain in that voice there. When Cetera sings it, there's a little bit of happiness. You know, it's like with Leo. Have you ever been in love? And it hurts. And then with Peter, it's, have you ever been in love? You know, I don't know how else to explain. Okay, you see now what you did, Louis. You got me going off on a different direction. We're playing the game Movie Sundays. I want you to give me the name of the movie, TV series or soapy, where this line comes from. Yippee-ki-yay. Yippee-ki-yay. Ba-ba-ba-bum-ba-ba. 072-5671-567. Nina, you're very naughty.
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0: Stimela, dance with you. It is 6 minutes before we get to 2 o'clock. Good afternoon. You're listening to Just the Hits here on Cape Talk. We're talking about Yippee-ki-yay. It's for the game movie Sundays. I wanted to find out from you if you could tell me from what movie TV series or soapy does that phrase come from. Sue in Parkland says, Yippee-ki-yay, you're talking about Die Hard. This one comes in from Sue in Simonstown previously from Hard Bay saying Ghost Riders in the Sky by Johnny Cash. Okay. Dave Marcus says Die Hard. Okay. Neil Dunn also says I Abs. It's from the movie Die Hard with Bruce Willis. It is indeed Yippee-ki-yay. And then you can complete the phrase yourself. Is from the movie Die Hard. I think there's still arguments out there that Die Hard is, in fact, a Christmas movie. No. We're not debating that now. I'm just mentioning that people out there still debate this, that Die Hard is one of the best Christmas movies ever released. On the show coming up next, we're doing the warm-up round to the brain teaser and then the brain teaser. That's all coming up in the next hour. For now, though, let's play some music.
1: Back to the beat
2: with Just the Hits
1: 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Just the Hits.
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0: This is EWN.
1: Good afternoon, I'm Zingi Sachira. The Western Cape government says it has concluded its voluntary repatriation program for foreign nationals. It says dozens of buses were secured to transport migrants who presented at municipal facilities and the Department of Home Affairs office in Epping, Cape Town. Premier Alan Windey has thanked the municipality, national government, humanitarian organizations, faith-based partners and law enforcement agencies for supporting the operation. He says the facilities used during the repatriation process have now been closed.
2: The buses finally have left all of these halls and all of these spaces during the night and into the early hours of this morning, and all of these facilities are now closed.
1: Windey says municipalities will not provide any further transport for voluntary repatriation.
2: To anybody who still finds themselves perhaps without the correct documentation and they are a foreign national in the region, they are asked to go to their embassies, their consulates, or to the Home Affairs offices.
1: In Gauteng, for the second financial year running, only two of the 11 municipalities obtained clean audits. These are Midvaal and West Rand District Municipality, the same two that also received clean audits last year. Today, Finance MEC Nkululeko Dunga released the consolidated audit report for all the province's municipalities for the 2024-2025 financial year. Dunga says there's been an overall regression in audit opinions for Gauteng's municipalities.
3: Six of the 11 municipalities received unqualified audit opinions with findings. Two received clean audits with findings, with no findings at all. And three received qualified audit opinions.
1: Police have arrested 15 people for public violence.

0: following service delivery protests in Rotunda, southeast of Johannesburg. On Friday, protests erupted in Rotunda, with residents complaining about persistent water outages. Protesters blocked roads, clashed with police, and even burned down the mayor's home. At least two people have died as a result of the demonstrations. Gauteng police spokesperson Brenda Moridili.
1: At this stage, no one has been arrested in connection with the burning of the executive mayor's house. Investigations into the arson incident are ongoing and the police are following up on all available leads. Law enforcement agencies remain deployed in the area to maintain law and order and will continue to investigate all criminal acts committed during the protest.
0: ANC KwaZulu-Natal provincial and regional task team officials have arrived at the home of the late ANC MPL Dr. Ndutuwo Mahlaba to pay their respects and offer condolences to the family. Mahlaba, who was also a former mayor and MEC, died after he was knocked down by a vehicle while jogging in Newcastle yesterday morning. Party leaders are currently gathered at his homestead in Ngqothu in northern KZN. The politician has been widely described as a dedicated public servant. His former colleague, Sihle Zikalala, has also paid tribute to him while addressing the South African Union of Students, of which Mahlaba was once a member. And in your weather, it's clear skies in Gauteng and temperatures peaked at highs of between 18 and 20 degrees. Cape Town's also clear with a light to moderate northeasterly wind at a high of 18. The top story in EWN this hour, the Western Cape government says it has concluded its voluntary repatriation program for foreign nationals.
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3: A very good afternoon. I'm Tato Mulato. The road to the quarterfinal continues with two heavyweight round of 16 showdowns in the FIFA World Cup. First up, five-time world champions Brazil taking on a fearless Norway side in New Jersey. This game kicking off at 10 p.m. Monday morning at 2 is co-host Mexico, who welcome England in what is expected to be a hostile environment. Coach Thomas Tuchel spoke about the altitude of Mexico.
4: We feel it even if we don't train. I felt, for example, a slight headache and in the hotel room through the day, didn't sleep as well as the days before, but nothing that you cannot handle and you cannot adapt. I think the players felt it in the first minutes of the training session, and the longer it went, they could cope with it better.
3: Elsewhere, Jürgen Klopp is set to return to management after agreeing on principle to become Germany's next head coach. The former Liverpool boss is expected to leave his role with Red Bull Group, with the final contract details still being discussed. While Rugby, the Springboks are delivering both on and off the field, SA Rugby has announced a record revenue of more than 2 billion rand for 2025, driven largely by that 74% jump in sponsorship income from 738 million rand, while the Union still posted a net loss of 33 million rand. The financial growth comes as the world champions continue to reward supporters and sponsors alike. Yesterday, the Boks couldn't ask for a better start to their nation's championship, trashing England 45-21 in Johannesburg. After the match, coach Rassie Erasmus also moved to calm concerns over skipper Siya Kolisi and Eben Etzebeth, saying their injury scares don't appear to be too serious.
5: Eben got a knock against his head, and we gave him as much chance as possible because we thought it was a really important game. And then Sia yesterday pulled his hamstring.
3: Boks facing Scotland next at Loftus this Saturday. Elsewhere, England women and Australian women, they face off in the final of the ICC Women's T20 World Cup. This happening at the iconic Lord's Ground. First ball set for 4:30. Finally, up to 180,000 fans are expected at Silverstone today. This for the Formula One, as 19-year-old Mercedes-Benz driver Kimi Antonelli starts on pole again alongside Ferrari Charles Leclerc. Behind him is Lewis Hamilton and George Russell. Tato Mulato, Eyewitness News Sport.
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8: It is 6 minutes after two, and it is at four. You're listening to Just the Hits with me, Abogile Ganzelenze. Wonderful to be in your company. Thank you for tuning in as I play you some of the best music to come out of the 80s, the 90s, up until now. It is time to also to play the warm-up round to the brain teaser. 072-567-1567. That is the number you can use to send a WhatsApp message answering this question. I want to know the name of this place. It is a site of limestone caves of special interest located in Gauteng province, about 40 kilometers northwest of Johannesburg. This is where some will say that this is where you will find the cradle of humankind. What is this place called? 072-567-1567.

0: Okay, needed to get you moving a little bit. It is a Sunday afternoon after all. Wonderful to have you on board as we are continuing on this one-of-a-kind musical journey down memory lane. Phil Bailey, Phil Collins with Easy Lover. 20 after 2, that is your time on this Sunday afternoon. As you continue to listen to the music, I just want to say I am glad you've tuned in, because coming up soon, we're going to have the brain teaser. For now, I still want to know the name of this place. It is a set of caves located in Gauteng, about 40 kilometers northwest of Johannesburg. This is where you will find the cradle of humankind. And it is in South Africa, or at the cradle of humankind. What is the name of this place? In fact, I can tell you, it's caves. But what is the name? What is it called? 072-567-1567.
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2: 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On

0: is the case that right now it's either you're with family members or you're with friends and you're holding a glass of something and you're all just center of the room and just da-da-da-da-da, and you're just dancing. You know, like laughter. Please tell me this is the case. Oh, I so wish. I see it in my head. I'm hoping you're having a fantastic time. I'm hoping that with friends, with family, you're just having a ball of a time. It's a Sunday. It's the fifth day of July 2026. We're playing the warm-up round to the Brain Teaser. I wanted to find out from you, what is the name of this place that is a set of limestone caves that are located in Gauteng, about 40 kilometers from Johannesburg, and this is where you will find the cradle of humankind. Coming in on the WhatsApp line, I've got Mel B saying Sterkfontein Caves, Nikki saying Sterkfontein Caves, Gavin says Eisefontein, Gavin saying okay. I'll check that one later on. Thank you so very much. Yes, I am looking for the Sterkfontein Caves. I've never been. It is one of those places I'd like to go to. But then again, yeah, I would love to actually go. Have you been there? Have you seen it? Oh, okay. 072-567-1567. Coming up next. We're playing the Brain Teaser.
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0: Lady Zambal with Sunshine, taking us to 38 minutes after 2. If you have just tuned in, welcome to the show that is called Just the Hits. My name is Abongi Lenzele. And as we continue to play some beautiful music, the time has come for us to play the brain teaser for the day. How the rules work are simple as this. We argued with the team. I'm going to tell you the rules now. We argued with the team and I said, today's one, these guys are too good for this. They're going to get this one. They, you know what? They're going to get it without even thinking. It's just going to be snap of the fingers. They're going to get it. And yesterday I got a hiding. But I believe I have my concerns today. I have my concerns nonetheless. Okay. Here we go. Here are the rules. Do not Google the brain teaser. The point is you try and answer so that you can get it wrong. Then we laugh at you, but we laugh at you together. You know what I'm saying? You know what I'm saying? If the majority of the messages coming in are correct, you will have won. Like yesterday. My goodness, it was a beating. If the majority are incorrect, then I win. If there's no answer, it means you don't know the answer. Therefore, I win by default. If it's a draw, status quo remains. You continue to be queens and kings of Riddleland. The number is 072-567-1567. Okay. I'm going out on a limb here. Here's the brain teaser. What is seen in the middle of March and April that can't be seen at the beginning or end of either month? Think about, do you want me to give you hints? What is in the middle of March and April that can't be seen at the beginning or the end of either month? Should I give the hint? Don't think seasons. No, I'm not giving you a hint. You on your own. What is in the middle of March and April that can't be seen at the beginning or end of either month? 072-567-1567. Think about this.
1: Abongile Nzele, playing just the hits on Cape Talk.

0: Are you dancing with the music? I cannot wait to see the WhatsApp line when it's given back to me. Oh, it's going to be wonderful. Piki piki mabelana, eh? Do you know those words? Okay, not a problem. We're not doing that. Awogile Kanzelenzele playing you just the hits. I want to find out from you at home if you can get the answer for this one. What is seen in the middle of March and April that cannot be seen at the beginning of or end of either month? 072-567-1567. What is seen in the middle of March and April that can't be seen at the beginning or end of either month? Do you know? Send your messages. I've also been given this message. Wow. It comes in, I believe it's from Alexis. Saying, hi, Abs. I am in a different province for work and would love to send a song to my granny, Gloria Schneider. Since she's always listening to your show, please can you play something from Ford Jackson and Jill? With much love from her granddaughter, Alexis. So, Gloria, this is from Alexis, and this is Four Jacks and a Jill. It's the only song. I know I should know my music more, but from this group, this is the one song I know most.
1: Just the hits.
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It is a strange world, Master Jack. 5 minutes now before we get to the top of the hour. Abongile Kanzelenzele playing you just the hits here on Cape Talk. And we're playing the brain teaser. I'm hoping that you enjoyed the song, and I'm hoping that you loved every minute of it. Abongile Kanzelenzele, as I've said, playing you just the hits. That song, by the way, I love these, was from Alexis. It was for Granny, Gloria Schneider, and yeah, absolutely stunning. I hope you enjoyed it. I still want to know from you at home, what is seen in the middle of March and April that cannot be seen at the beginning or end of either month? May I please have my messages, please? Thank you. Oh, I got a good feeling. If you're new to the show, don't worry. The madness usually happens around about this time. We're playing a brain teaser. My name is Abongile Kanzelenzele. The show is called Just the Hits. Whoever wins here is going to be the ruler of Riddleland for the whole week. So yesterday I got a beating. The community came against me. It was a whitewash. Today, I'm feeling good. Thank you for the messages. The last message that I have is from Sue. Okay, let's do this thing. What is seen in the middle of March

afternoon. Oh, yes, yes. Thank you, Hilda. B says it's the letter R. Tony. Hi, Abs. It's the letter R. Tony in Galk Bay. Thank you for that. Dave Marcus also says it's the letter R. Ronald Ronald Sobotka says the letter R. Another hiding a glutton for punishment. Okay. This one comes in from, this one I don't have a name. Please don't forget to send me your names, but it says Brapex, with the name that's coming in, but I don't think that's the name. Hi guys, on this beautiful Sunday afternoon, I figured it out. It's R, enjoying the show from Maseru in the mountain on the sky. Hey, greetings in Maseru. So in Parklands says it's the letter R. What is seen in the middle of March and April that cannot be seen at the beginning of end of either month? Music, please. It is the letter R. Well done. Thank you for playing. Congratulations to you, my queens and kings. You win. You are rulers of Riddle Land.

It's time for me to say goodbye, hoping that you had a wonderful, wonderful evening. By the way, woo, so many letters coming in. Shahida, Keith, and AM, and Nosipho Kolefiele all getting it right. I will see you next weekend. It was the letter R. Do stay blessed, Cape Talk.

0: This is EWN.
1: Good afternoon, I'm Zingi Zachirwa. The Gauteng government has criticized municipalities in the province for failing to curb high levels of irregular expenditure, which stands in the billions of rands. Today, Gauteng Treasury released the consolidated audit report for the province's 11 municipalities, with only two achieving clean audits for the 2024-2025 financial year. For the year under review, Gauteng municipalities recorded a total of 14.4 billion rand in irregular expenditure. Irregular expenditure refers to spending that is carried out in violation of approved municipal legislation. Gauteng Finance MEC Nguleko Dunga.
2: Gauteng is not a poor province. This is a province with capital, and the Auditor General has found again and again that we are not channeling these resources effectively enough to deal with the challenges of our people and what they face. This is not a story about the absence of money. It is a story about the absence of discipline in how money is spent in our municipalities.
1: ANC KwaZulu-Natal provincial and regional task team officials have gathered at the home of the late ANC MPL Dr. Ndutuko Mahlaba to pay the respects and offer condolences to the family. Mahlaba, who was also a former mayor and MEC, died after he was knocked down by a vehicle while jogging in Newcastle yesterday. Party leaders are currently gathered at his homestead in Ngqutu in northern KZN. The politician has been widely described as a dedicated public servant. His former colleague Sihle Zikalala has also paid tribute to him while addressing the South African Union of Students, of which Mahlaba was once a member.
3: He will be remembered for his dedication to inclusive quality education. May we rise and observe a moment of silence in his memory.
1: Cape Town's Water and Sanitation Directorate says it has tripled its sewer jet cleaning efforts to curb winter overflows. The directorate says more than 600 kilometers of sewer pipelines have been cleared, surpassing the city's annual target. MMC for Water and Sanitation,

0: Ed Badrudian says the 200 million rand preventative maintenance program is helping reduce blockages, illegal stormwater connections and excess rainwater entering the sewer network.
1: A 32% reduction in sewer overflows now being recorded. And this is because we are investing in our pump stations, we are investing in pipe replacements, we are investing in increasing the size of our sewer systems, but also becoming more proactive in our jetting, in our vacuuming.
0: And back in Gauteng, hundreds of R&B fans are slowly filling up the Four Ways Farmers Market venue in anticipation of international artist Masego. The performance forms part of the Strictly Soul Johannesburg Special Edition. Fans at the event said they could not afford to miss the show for anything. Ndokozo Khumalo reports.
2: Under the warm winter sun in the open field of the market, a fashionable crowd is already enjoying the sounds of Ndobeko Sishi. As attendees sway to the music, organizers say more performances are still to come ahead of Masego's set of parts of his Fix Your Face global tour. An excited fan, Tato Mashile, shared what she's expecting from the rest of the show.
3: Today I'm expecting nothing but great music, chilled vibes. I might cry, to be honest, but hey. I'm just expecting a great time. I'm a bit late. I missed a few people, I think, or one person. I caught him hot, like when he was about to finish, and it was great music already from the parking lot.
2: She says she's also looking forward to connecting with more people over the course of the event. Ndokozo Khumalo, Eyewitness News, Four Ways.
0: And in your weather, it's clear skies in Gauteng and temperatures peaked at highs of between 18 and 20 degrees. Cape Town's also clear with a light to moderate northeasterly wind at a high of 18. The top story in EWN this hour, the Gauteng government has criticized municipalities in the province for failing to curb high levels of irregular expenditure, which stands in the billions of rands.
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5: A very good afternoon. I'm Tato Mulato. The nations in the FIFA World Cup are getting smaller and smaller as we head down to the quarterfinals of this tournament. Two heavyweights of round of 16 showdowns tonight. First up, five-time world champions Brazil taking on a fearless Norway side. This happening in New Jersey. Kickoff time at 10 p.m. Meanwhile, coach Thomas Tuchel has claimed that it will be impossible for his England side to adapt to the altitude of Mexico City.
6: We feel it even if we don't train. I felt, for example, a slight headache and in the hotel room through the day, didn't sleep as well as the days before, but nothing that you cannot handle and you cannot adapt. I think the players felt it in the first minutes of the training session, and the longer it went, they could cope with it better.
5: He's also hoping to overcome a predicted fast start from the co-host Mexico on Monday morning at 2 a.m. In rugby, the Springboks are winning on and off the field. SA Rugby reported to be recording revenue of more than 2 billion rand for 2025, fueled by a 74% surge in sponsorship income. And the results are matching the balance sheet, with the Springboks hammering England 45-21 to open their Nations Championship campaign, with coach Rassie Rasmus saying the injury scares to Siaku Lisi and Eben Etzebeth don't appear to be that serious.
7: Eben got a knock against his head, and we gave him as much chance as possible because we thought it was a really important game. And then CR yesterday pulled his hamstring.
5: Over to cricket now. It is a dream final at Lord's this afternoon. Hosts England taking on six-time champions Australia in the ICC Women's T20 World Cup final. England are chasing their first T20 World Cup title since 2009, while for Australia, they're looking to extend their record with the seventh crown. First ball to this game set for 4:30. Finally, it is lights out and away we go in the British Grand Prix. All eyes will be on 19-year-old Mercedes-Benz driver Kimi Antonelli, who starts from pole after a stunning qualifying lap.
8: I think this weekend is probably one of the most special along Monza. The crowd is amazing. It's incredible to see how much support there is for everyone. Of course, for Lewis in particular, but he's kind of the legend here. So, no, actually, he's the legend here, especially around Silverstone. So.
5: Ferrari Charles Leclerc joining him in the front row, while that legend he's referring to, Lewis Hamilton, lines up on third ahead of fellow Brit George Russell in fourth. Tato Mulata, Eyewitness News Sport.
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3: 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I promise to pay back as soon as I get it. 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She got back to me and said, yes, I'm absolutely fine. Oh dear, think I've been hacked. There we go. And I should just say, I was never going to send any money. If you know the relationship between me and my mother, she's the one sending me money. It's never vice versa. I can promise you that now.
0: Weekend Breakfast with Sarah Jane McQuala-King. 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
3: I'm very much concerned whether do we have a government or a guavament. You know, a fruit guava, and then you put mint on top. It's guavament. It's something that anybody can suck it dry and it's okay. It's very sad that we've got what we call a reactive government than having a proactive government. It's very sad to see that we only have to act when there is a crisis.
0: Your opinion matters.
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1: Good afternoon, I'm Zingisa Chirwa. Digital Technologies Minister Soli Malatsi has denied being unduly influenced to take a meeting with satellite company Starlink. The denial comes after allegations that DA ministers were being influenced by former DA leader Tony Leon to take meetings with Starlink representatives. Leon owns a consultancy company, Resolve Communications, which has Starlink as one of its clients. In a statement released today, Malatsi says he's taken a meeting with Starlink and other global satellite companies as part of his work. Activist organizations are calling for justice following the killing of two people during service delivery protests in Rotunda, southwest of Johannesburg. Protests erupted in the area on Friday, with residents complaining about persistent water outages. Demonstrators blocked roads, clashed with police, and even burned down the mayor's home, with at least two residents being killed during scuffles with law enforcement officers. Siyafana Songe Action Campaign has called on Lesedi local municipality mayor Mluleki Nkosi to step down. Meanwhile, spokesperson for Activists and Citizens Forum, Dennis Bloom, says the death of two residents lies at the feet of government.
2: It is a total disgrace that this government can spend over 600 million rand to monitor peaceful marches but fail to provide water for the residents of Rotunda and elsewhere. Water is a basic right. The government must hang their head in shame.
1: The ANC in KwaZulu-Natal has ruled out the possibility of a hit in the accident that claimed the life of party member of the provincial legislature, Dr. Ndutuko Mahlaba. Mahlaba was killed after he was struck by a bucky while out on his morning run in Newcastle in northern KZN. Party officials have today visited his family home in Gande village in Ngutu as leaders from across the province paid their respects. Nhlanhla Mabaso reports.
3: Speculation around Dr. Ndutuko Mahlaba's death has been widespread, with some questioning whether the incident may have been a targeted attack given the political climate in KwaZulu-Natal. However, ANC provincial convener Mike Mabuya Kulu says it was a tragic accident.
4: Well, we must simply say that this is a very tragic accident. It happened yesterday morning, and our understanding is that the driver that was involved, it was not a hit and run. That driver presented himself or herself to the police, and that the matter is being investigated by the Sarakan Police Service.
3: The party has called for calm, saying police must be given space to complete their investigation. Funeral arrangements are yet to be announced. Nhlanhla Mabaso, Eyewitness News, Ngutu, Northern KZN.
1: And over 700 undocumented migrants spent last night sleeping out in the open after the Department of Home Affairs Repatriation Center in Epping, Cape

0: town was shut down. Most of those affected are Zimbabwean nationals, with a handful of Malawians, and nearly all had previously worked on farms outside Cape Town. In a statement, Western Cape Premier Alan Windey says undocumented migrants who did not board buses to Messina should approach their respective embassies or consulates for assistance. Quinton Mgyala has more.
1: This morning, volunteers assisted those who were stranded with food and basic sanitary essentials, while City of Cape Town law enforcement officers kept a close eye as all the children played. Head of the Gift of the Givers medical team, Dr. Naeem Khatrada, says the city did not grant permission for a tent to be erected on the field. Zimbabwean Uber driver Wellington Konde says he and his fellow countrymen have organized aid through their WhatsApp group to assist those stranded in Epping.
0: And in your weather, Gauteng can expect a frosty Monday morning, becoming fine later in the day. Johannesburg dropping to overnight lows of 3 degrees, peaking at 19. Pretoria, a low of 4, rising to 21. Vereeniging, minus 1 degree and a high of 21. Cape Town can anticipate morning mist, becoming partly cloudy later in the day. Temperatures ranging between 11 and 19 degrees. The top story in EWN this hour, Digital Technologies Minister Solly Malatsi has denied being unduly influenced to take a meeting with satellite company Starlink.
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3: A very good afternoon. I'm Tato Mulato. Four teams are fighting for two quarterfinal places in the 2026 FIFA World Cup. Huge night in the round of 16 with Brazil taking on Norway at 10 p.m. before co-host Mexico welcome England at 2 a.m. on Monday morning. Back home, Cape Town City have completed the signing of former Kukuna United and Orlando Pirates midfielder Thabang Munare, while Real Madrid acquired the services of defender Denzel Dumfries from Inter Milan on a four-year deal. Over to cricket. It is indeed the dream final at Lord's Ground this afternoon as hosts England take on six-time champions Australia in the ICC Women's T20 World Cup. England are chasing their first T20 World Cup title since 2009. Here's captain Sophie Molyneux.
4: I think it's been an incredible tournament so far for this group. You know, whatever happens tomorrow happens. I think we're going to walk away, I suppose, really proud of the type of cricket we've played over the last few weeks. Look, the girls have played with freedom, they've been brave, and I think we've played in a really amazing team game of cricket.
3: For Australia, they are looking to extend their record to a 7 crown. First ball set in 30 minutes. In Silverstone, lights out and away we go in the British Grand Prix. Charles Leclerc overtook Kimi Antonelli. Right behind him, it is Lewis Hamilton, who is his teammate. Antonelli losing his P1 start, now sitting at P3. Behind him is his teammate, George Russell, in that F1. We'll have to wait and see. It is lap number 2 right now in Formula 1. Another whopping 50 laps to go. Finally, South Africa's Michael Hollick claimed a maiden DP World Tour title by just one shot over compatriot Henny du Plessis, this at the BMW International Open. Tato Mulata, Eyewitness News Sport.
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0: It's old school, new school, and everything in between. 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
1: We can't just do this transactional thing anymore. 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We need to redress the historical kind of baggage, and the solutions lie not just in the highest price, also in looking very carefully at the land that's available and applying it in a manner that is of benefit to the future of the city. That is the message sent by the Constitutional Court.
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1: Good afternoon, I'm Zingisa Chirwa. Digital Technologies Minister Soli Malatsi has denied being unduly influenced to take a meeting with satellite company Starlink. This follows allegations that DA ministers were being pressured by former party leader Tony Leon to meet with Starlink representatives. Leon owns a consultancy firm, Resolve Communications, which lists Starlink as one of its clients. In a statement released today, Malatsi says he has held meetings with Starlink and other global satellite companies as part of his official duties. Tabiso Koba reports.
2: Despite being owned by South African-born billionaire Elon Musk, Starlink does not currently operate in the country. This is due to the company's refusal to comply with the country's broad-based black economic empowerment policy. To qualify for an operating license, Starlink would need to give up a certain percentage of its ownership to historically disadvantaged groups. In May last year, Digital Technologies Minister Soli Malatsi published a policy directive on equity equivalent investment programs in the ICT sector, which some critics described as a workaround to the country's existing triple BEE policy. In an interview with News 24, former DA leader John Steenhuisen alleged that Tony Leon has been putting pressure on Malatsi to find a solution that would allow Starlink to operate in the country. This has raised questions of a potential conflict of interest, as Leon was one of the DA's GNU negotiators and remains an influential figure within the party. However, Malatsi denies his actions have been unduly influenced by Leon. Tabiso Koba, Eyewitness News.
1: The Gauteng government has criticized municipalities in the province for failing to curb high levels of irregular expenditure, which stands in the billions of rands. Today, Gauteng Treasury released the consolidated audit report for the province's 11 municipalities, with only two achieving clean audits for the 2024-2025 financial year. For the year under review, Gauteng municipalities recorded a total of 14.4 billion rand in irregular expenditure. Irregular expenditure refers to spending that is carried out in a violation of approved municipal legislation. Gauteng Finance MEC Nkululeko Dunga.
3: Gauteng is not a poor province. This is a province with capital, and the Auditor General has found again and again that we are not channeling these resources effectively enough to deal with the challenges of our people and what they face. This is not a story about the absence of money. It is a story about the absence of discipline in how money is spent in our municipalities.
1: Activist organizations are calling for justice following the killing of two people during service delivery protests in Rathanda, southeast of Johannesburg. Protests erupted in the area on Friday, with residents complaining about persistent water outages. Demonstrators blocked roads, clashed with police, and even burned down the mayor's home, with at least two residents being killed during scuffles with law enforcement officers. Siyafana Songe Action Campaign has called on Lesedi Municipality Mayor Mluleki Ngosi to step down. Meanwhile, spokesperson for Activists and Citizens Forum Dennis Bloom said the death of the two residents lies at the feet of government.
4: It is a total disgrace that this government can spend over 600 million rand

0: to monitor peaceful marches but fail to provide water for the residents of Rutanda and elsewhere. Water is a basic right. The government must hang their head in shame.
1: And the ANC in KwaZulu-Natal has ruled out the possibility of a hit in the accident that claimed the life of party member of the provincial legislator, Dr. Ndutugo Mahlaba. Mahlaba was killed after he was struck by a buggy while out on his morning run in Newcastle in northern KZN. Party officials have today visited his family in Gande village in Ngqutu as leaders from across the province paid their respects. Nhlanhla Mabaso reports.
2: Speculation around Dr. Ndutugo Mahlaba's death has been widespread, with some questioning whether the incident may have been a targeted attack given the political climate in KwaZulu-Natal. However, ANC provincial convener Mike Mabuya Kulu says it was a tragic accident.
3: Well, we must simply say that this is a very tragic accident. It happened yesterday morning, and our understanding is that the driver that was involved, it was not a hit and run. That driver presented himself or herself to the police, and that the matter is being investigated by the Sarakan Police Services.
2: The party has called for calm, saying police must be given space to complete their investigation. Funeral arrangements are yet to be announced. Nhlanhla Mabaso, Eyewitness News, Ngqutu, Northern KZN.
1: And in your weather, Gauteng can expect a frosty Monday morning, becoming fine. Johannesburg dropping to overnight lows of 3 degrees, peaking at 19. Pretoria a low of 4, rising to 21. Vereeniging minus 1 degree and a high of 21. Cape Town can anticipate morning mist, becoming partly cloudy later in the day. Temperatures ranging between 11 and 19 degrees. The top story in EWN this hour, Digital Technologies Minister Solly Malatsi has denied being unduly influenced to take a meeting with satellite company Starlink.
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5: A very good afternoon. I'm Tato Mulato. We start at Lord's Cricket Ground, where the Australian women opt to bowl first after winning the toss in the all-important ICC Women's T20 World Cup final. They're up against an England side who are chasing their first title in 17 years as far as this World Cup is concerned. England women sitting at 39 for the loss of 2 with 14 overs left to play. Meanwhile, in the Americas, it is a huge night in the round of 16. Brazil taking on Norway at 10 before co-host Mexico welcome England at 2 a.m. on Monday morning. Two winners, two quarterfinal places up for grabs in that. Then we move over to Silverstone, where Formula One is in action right now. Charles Leclerc taking Kimi Antonelli's number one spot there in lap number 40. Antonelli sitting at number 2 for Hamilton. He is over at number 3. George Russell at number 5. Lando Norris just behind him at number 6. For Max Verstappen and his Red Bull car, he is sitting at number 4. Speaking of Max, his former principal Chris Horner was at the race, which makes us wonder, will we see Horner back on the grid? And the man says never say never.
6: Yeah, look, I'm just here as a fan today, and it's British Grand Prix, so, you know, good to come and have a look. So I've had some nice time out and time with family, and never say never. At the moment, I'm taking it easy.
5: Over at Wimbledon, 4-seed Jessica Pegula advanced to the second quarterfinal with a 4-6, 6-3, 6-1 win over Iva Jovic. Tato Mulato, Eyewitness News Sport.
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The question is, when you hear a piano play like that, I'm wondering, where are you? Are you on the road? Are you at home? Are you sitting outside catching the winter sun? Or are you in bed? Where are you? Are you friends with family? Or what are you doing? Because this music is just amazing. It's Andile Yanana. The song is called No Lights. The album is Way Out Is In. And of course, this is an album that his latest, after about 20 years, he's released a solo album. It's an album that shaped decades of himself just touring and teaching and collaborating and just reflecting with this album. Absolutely beautiful. Viwe Mkhwizana is the man who kicked things off on Jazz and Beyond with People of the South. That means you. And of course, taken off the album called Black Child. Also had beautiful solos from Marcus Wyatt on trumpet, Sisonke Qondi, tenor saxophone, Jandla Mahlangu also on alto sax, Sphelelo Mazibuko on drums, Bokani Dai on piano, Dlale Makene on percussions, and of course Viwe Mkhwizana on the bass. Absolutely beautiful stuff. This is how we kick off Jazz and Beyond on this first, is it the first? No, it's not. Yes, it is the first Friday of July. And this is where you come for the jazz. You stay for a good time with me, Notemba. We do this every Sunday between 5 and 7 o'clock. And I only do this because of you, because you're my boss. Yes, you're my boss. You, the listener, is my boss. And of course, I must include the Jazz Inkabis and the Jazz Warriors. And these are the people who are always there sending me DMs and WhatsApps and messages about new songs that are out and albums, or just jazz artists as well and new releases. I just want to thank you, because without all of you, this show wouldn't sound so magnificent. So thank you. And of course, you know, on Jazz and Beyond, we always have a absolutely amazing guests, and we do have a fabulous guest today. We're going to welcome the Germany's most innovative musical minds. I'm talking about a trumpeter, a pianist, a composer. He's a festival founder. He's a cultural visionary. He is Sebastian Studnicki. This is a man who spent his career just building bridges between jazz and classical music and electronic sounds around the world. And he is going to be our guest a little later on in the second hour here on Jazz and Beyond. Full conversation available on YouTube and Prime Media Plus. That's at the end of the show. And you are going to be part of the show as usual, because, you know, we do have that old soul versus new sound battle, where we have a classic, and then we choose, you know, a modern touch to the song, and you get to vote whether your soul, does it belong to those who have gone and those who are a little older? Or maybe you got to, you know, you belong to those, they call them, but in you know, those young ones, or the older people with young hearts kind of thing. Yeah, we'll find that out. So, and of course, participating in the show also means you get to send your messages and your voice notes on 0727021702. If you're listening on 702, we are live on Cape Talk as well. So the Cape Townians are welcome on 0725671567. Something else that's lovely is that there's always new music coming out. So these next two songs are new. It's from Somi. You know Somi? Yes, we love her here. The vocalist who's been Grammy nominated, who's, you know, also from this continent of ours. Her latest album is called What Does It Take to Bloom? And she has teamed up with a Nigerian sibling duo called The Cavemen, and recorded this album in Lagos. And I want to hear you to hear something from her called Sometimes Love from this new album. Also out is also something from Vuyo Viwe, yes, who's making an artistic statement with a single called Geza
introducing her sound, of course, with confidence and clarity. And also just hinting at the kind of depth of work that is still to come. Certainly one that is going to be helping raise this career. So here it is from Somi the Caveman, Sometimes Love, and V-Wave, Vuyo V-Wave, Geza.

0: Nothemba the young heart youth endala sithi aba it's us, may you please play me one of the songs of Abdullah, please. Nomathemba from Ekurhuleni, thank you. I'm enjoying jazz with you.
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0: That's the beautiful voice of Vuyo Viwe, joined by Kozo Zwane on the guitar, Sole Tumadasa on the keys, Mandux on the drums, Junior Matsile on the trombone. Did you hear that? And Offense Sibula is on the alto saxophone. Brand new single called Geza. Geza Indon. Geza Izanja Zam. Cleanse My Hands. It's on Jazz and Beyond here on 702 and Cape Talk. And of course, if you are listening on Prime Media Plus, guess what? You'll also be watching the full interview with Sebastian Studnicki a little later on here on Jazz and Beyond. We'll be sharing clips of that interview in the second hour. But now, coming up on Jazz and Beyond is the old soul versus new sound. And yes, that includes who I refer to, Youth Endal. Okay, Youth Endal. Cutting up.
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0: Jazz and Beyond, where you come for the jazz, you stay for a good time. And yes, it is time for Jazz and Beyond's old soul versus new sound. And of course, you get to be part of the show by voting on 072-702-1702 or on 072-567-1567 if you're listening on Cape Talk. And I'm including you, Vusi Khumalo, who's sent us a WhatsApp and who has signed in and says, loving the show. And that includes you, Ramakhotatsa, Silas Ntsam. I see you as well, who said, what a start to the show. He says, that piano from Andile reminds us of good old times. I'm glad it brings back some lovely memories to you. Samuel Riki, I see you. He's out listening in Elandsfontein, right here in Gauteng. And not to mention, of course, Ray in Riverside, also listening and saying hello to the 702 Jazz family and saying thank you for gathering us at this hour to enjoy the good time. He's also listening. Auntie C, as always, consistent and loyal to this show. Hola, Auntie C. Love it. Darewood, Fresh Produce, full name, please tell me. And Vincent Leondale, I see you. You just popped in as well. Jazz and Beyond is now time for the old soul versus new sound. You know what this is about. This is one classic jazz song, and then followed by a new version of the very same song. The song we're going to do today is one that's taken out of a debut studio album that was done back in 1960 by this blues and soul sister called Etta James. She did an album in 1960 called At Last. And she did this song, which, of course, the album reached number 12 and was ranked 191 on the Rolling Stones' greatest albums of all time. And then someone's going to do a new version of this very song. She was 15 years old when she recorded that album in 2002. Which young jazz singer do you remember who was 15 and just knocked all of us out of our socks? And she did A Journey Through the American Songbook at the age of 15. Talented female vocalist to have emerged in years. And you know, she has a vocal range, she has timing, and she has also, strange, at 15, an emotional resonance in her delivery of the music. I'm talking about Renee Olmsted. So let's hear Etta James's version first, Sunday Kind of Love. And of course, your votes must come in on 072-702-1702, depending on who you're loving, who's touching you in the right place in the hair version. Here's, and also on 072-567-1567. Here's Etta.

0: 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To keep me warm. It is winter after all. So, are you loving the Etta James version of the song? Or maybe you're going to love the Renee Allstead better. Because my God, she also does her bit in twisting this song into something very special that she did on the album she released in 2002. So question is, who do you belong to, this old soul version or the new sound? Number is 072-702-1702 for your vote on voice note or on WhatsApp. Or you can dial 072-567-1567. Here's Renee Allstead, Sunday Kind of Love.
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0: Hi, November. This is Gifting Gosian Extension for Snake Park. I'll vote for Etta James. All the versions are fine, but I'm going with the old one. Okay, great show as usual. November.
1: Hi, good evening, House November. Good evening to all the 702 lenders. Tonight, my Sunday kind of love goes to Etta James, and I dedicate it to my partner, my pudding, Molebeheng Mbele, mother of my children. Happy birthday, my darling. Happy birthday, my love. Mamela aus November, kileboha haholo for this platform. The jazz is beautiful as always. Refilwe hape out here in the Midval.
2: Refilwe. Hey, my namesake. How are you? Thank you and your pudding. And thank you for a very clear voice note. Absolutely appreciate that gift. I heard you as well. Of course, the votes are coming in. Keep them coming on 072-702-1702 and 072-567-1567. It is the old soul versus new sound. It is between Etta James's version of the Sunday Kind of Love or Renee Olstead's Sunday Kind of Love. I know Etta James has been voted in. There's some Renee Olstead votes also coming in. And of course, I did vote post the numbers as well on X as well as on Facebook in case you missed the numbers. Okay, we are now going to go to, while the votes are coming in, by the way, go to something that's very important in 2026. Because this year has become one of the biggest commemorative years in jazz history. And the reason is because Miles Davis and John Coltrane would have celebrated their 100th birthdays this year. And there's not only just one official celebration. There's artists, there's festivals, there's institutions around the world marking the centennial. And they're doing it through tours, through concerts, special commissions, new recordings. For instance, Terence Blanchard has created a major concert program, which is titled Miles Davis and John Coltrane at 100, with Ravi Coltrane. Marcus Miller has also collaborated on a special project called We Want Miles. We got Vincent Wilbur Jr. with Miles Electric Band. We got Keon Harold also doing some. Emmett Cohen has also developed a Miles and Coltrane at 100. He's revisiting music associated with both these legends. Ambrose Akinmosire has also joining Ravi Coltrane on large orchestral ensembles. Veronica Swift also does something. Who else has done something? Nicholas Payton has also, released an album. In fact, let's start with that one, the Nicholas Payton album, and then we'll hear from Emmett Cohen, both of them paying tribute to these beautiful iconic musicians, Nicholas Payton and Butcher Brown with Blue and Green.

0: Good evening, November. This is Sam from Block 9 Snake Park. I go for Arthur James. Good show as always. Bye.
1: Good evening, November. Hope you're good. Thank you. Thank you so much for the great music. You know what? I hear all these young people's versions of Etta James, but I still say Etta James any day, anytime. She'll take the cup. So I'm voting for Etta James. Thank you very much, man. Nash.
2: To Milan, since November. Since November, I will go for Etta James, old school.
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0: calls it Blue Train, and it is paying tribute to the amazing work of Miles Davis and Coltrane. And thanks for those votes that are coming in fast, furious, and amazingly so. Oro Matoko voting for Etta James. We got Mashomi Jam, Mashomo Jamaredi, I think that's what it is. It says Etta James, my favorite. It says masterpiece with profound emotional weight. Ramakotatsa says Etta James. Ishmael says Etta James, way. Vusi Kumalo says the first one, that means Etta James. Ray in Riverside, Etta James. Samuel Ricky, Etta James. Azania says second version. I think Renee, she does it for me. That's Farai, by the way. And then who else says, Vusi says, just lovely show. Absolutely. And of course, we have some from Joy on X who says, I have a deep personal connection with Etta James' version of this song. Beyond her impeccable and legendary voice, the lyrics speak of a yearning for love that all humans can relate to. I feel you on that one. Dev Das says, Sunday kind of love. And of course, voting for Etta James. Tate Magwaza says, Renee Olstead. Ah, Jazz and Beyond. It's 6 o'clock. Etta James did it. She won it. She got it. It's hers. EWN News.
1: This is EWN.
2: Good evening. I'm Zingisa Chirwa. The city of Cape Town says it's ready to update the court on its progress in delivering affordable housing. This follows a ruling by the country's apex court, which found that the Western Cape government had not done enough to address Cape Town's housing shortage. Although the Tafelberg school sale was cancelled in 2020, the court ruled that the matter remains relevant to issues of spatial redress and public participation. The ruling brings an end to a decade-long legal battle between Difuna Ukwazi and the provincial government over the 2015 decision to sell the site. Human Settlements Maker member Carl Popham says the city did not own the property or decide on its sale, but maintains that progress has been made over the past 8 years.
3: With around 4,000 affordable units entering construction in Cape Town in the inner city this year. These inner city sites include Salt River Market, New Market Street in the foreshore, Pickwick in Salt River, and Fruit and Veg right in the CBD. The city's overall pipeline has now grown to 12,000 affordable housing units in specifically well-located areas.
2: Meanwhile, Good Party Cape Town mayoral candidate Brett Herron says during his tenure as MAKO member for Transport and Urban Development in 2017, he identified 10 city-owned sites in the inner city for affordable housing. He says the announcement came 2 months after housing activists launched a court bid to overturn the Tafelberg sale and argues that no affordable housing has since been delivered in the inner city.
4: The fact is that zero affordable homes have been delivered in the inner city since 2017. Where is this undeniable progress? Rather than take ownership of its decisions and admit it has not delivered a single affordable home in the inner city and surrounding areas over the past 8 years, the city statement reverts to the smoke and mirrors of thousands of units apparently entering construction this year.
2: In the absence of government assistance, volunteers and NGOs have stepped in to assist the more than 700 undocumented Zimbabwean and Malawian nationals who were stranded in Cape Town. The Home Affairs Department closed its repatriation centre in Epping yesterday, leaving those who had not made it inside stranded on a field outside the site. Gift of the Givers says it's working to organise buses to transport those affected to Musina in Limpopo. Quinton Mkiala has more.
5: Requests for comment from Home Affairs and Minister Leon Schreiber's office and senior department officials went unanswered. Some of the stranded Zimbabwean nationals say they had been working on farms across the Western Cape, but lost their jobs and accommodation ahead of the March and March movement's self-declared deadline for undocumented migrants to leave South Africa on June 30th. Zimbabwean pastor Lucky Bepete, who is assisting aid efforts, says many of those stranded are without travel documents.
2: Police in Mpumalanga have dismissed as misleading claims that a Namibian national was assaulted during recent anti-illegal immigration protests. The claims stem from a video circulating on social media alleging that a Namibian

0: A driver was attacked by a South African man during the nationwide protests. However, provincial police say the footage actually shows an incident that took place at a tavern in Hendrina on the 6th of last month. Provincial police spokesperson Mavela Masondo says an investigation found that the Namibian national, who works as a security guard, was involved in a fight before allegedly drawing his firearm and shooting at a South African man.
1: It is alleged that a fight erupted over a woman between the Namibian national and a South African man. It is then that the Namibian national threw a service firearm and allegedly shot at the South African man. Police responded to the scene and a case of attempted murder was opened and the suspect was arrested.
0: Police have also condemned the circulation of the video, describing it as a deliberate attempt to spread misinformation, and have urged the public and the media to verify information before sharing or publishing. And seven OPEC Plus members have decided to again raise oil production quotas as Gulf countries reel from the Middle East war. Ministers from key OPEC Plus countries, Saudi Arabia, Russia, Iraq, Kuwait, Kazakhstan, Algeria and Oman, met virtually today and decided to implement a production adjustment of 188,000 barrels per day. In a statement, the organization says the adjustment will be implemented next month. Gulf countries had to cut output after the near paralysis of the Strait of Hormuz, orchestrated by Iran during the war in the Middle East, which blocked their oil export for several months. And in your weather, Gauteng can expect a frosty Monday morning, becoming fine. Johannesburg dropping to overnight lows of 3 degrees, peaking at 19. Pretoria, low of 4, rising to 21. Vereeniging, minus 1 degree and a high of 21. Cape Town can anticipate morning mist becoming partly cloudy later in the day, temperatures ranging between 11 and 19 degrees. The top story in EWN this hour, the City of Cape Town says it is ready to update the court on its progress in delivering affordable housing.
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3: A very good evening. I'm Tato Mulato. We start at Silverstone, where Charles Leclerc claimed his first race win of the season in the British Grand Prix. This ahead of George Russell and Lewis Hamilton, who got his sixth podium finish at home. And just like Uncle Demi Demi, a wise man from South Africa, once said, tough times never last.
4: Tough times never last.
5: Let's go!
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6: This lap felt particularly good, even though I wished a bit of a more normal ending, but hard work pays off. And as you said, tough time never lasts. Only tough people last.
7: Tough time never lasts. Only tough people last.
3: Tell you who tough times are lasting for, though, is champion Max Verstappen, who crashed out in lap number 48. Over to Lord's cricket ground, England are currently 147 for 4 with 2 balls left. They're up against the Australian women in the ICC Women's T20 World Cup final, Aussie's women chasing a 7th World Cup crown. Now, from one World Cup to another, the road to the 2026 FIFA World Cup quarterfinals of the FIFA World Cup continue tonight. 5-time champions Brazil taking on a very confident Norway at 10 p.m. This before co-host Mexico looked to upset England in a packed stadium at 2 a.m. of Monday morning. Here's England manager Thomas Tuchel touching on the altitude of his nation getting forced to get used to.
8: We feel it even if we don't train. I felt, for example, a slight headache and in the hotel room through the day, didn't sleep as well as the days before, but nothing that you cannot handle and you cannot adapt. I think the players felt it in the first minutes of the training session, and the longer it went, they could cope with it better.
3: We wrap things up on the grass courts of Wimbledon. 10th seed Karolina Muchova ousted 2024 champion Barbora Krejcovica 7-5, 5-7, 6-3 to book a spot in the quarterfinals. Tato Mulata, Eyewitness News Sport.
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10: Greetings, it's November, Prasai here. I tell you, my Sunday sundowners will never be the same without Jazz and Beyond. And for the vote, I will go with the old school. Thank you for the great music. I'm totally loving the show. Thank you.

It is Jazz and Beyond on 702 in Cape Talk and Prime Media Plus. With me, Notemba, you're here for the jazz, right? And of course, you then discover so much of a good time with all this amazing music. Welcome to the second hour. This is Ayanda Sikade, an amazing and fabulous drummer who once upon a time had a dream of being able to use music as a vehicle of finding his inner being. And I think he successfully did with this album called Movements, his first album. And this is an album that, as he says, you know, the significant pillars of it is his journey, which his grandmother, Nontwazana Nozamile Sikade, is responsible for, because she's the one who introduced him to ingoma and various repertoires that carry the tales of his people, as he says, that his grandmother's teachings are very central in the process of conceiving this record. You're hearing a track there called When We All Gone, and I guess paying tribute to those who've passed. And we kicked off the second hour with Malvin Santa, Afro-Cuban vocalist, pianist, and composer, who did a track called Ocean at Night. This is a track taken off an album called Jazz Orishas, which is a project that serves as a multi-dimensional exploration of the Afro-Cuban spirituality, resilience, and also the intuitive nature of women. Hey, it's in case in Kosiam. But absolutely a beautiful track there called Ocean at Night, which combines a modern jazz with very sacred elements of the Afro-Cuban percussion and also vocal poetry. Absolutely beautiful. Still coming up on Jazz and Beyond, Sebastian Stadnitzky. This is the German versatile musician who's one of the most distinctive voices in contemporary European jazz music. He's a trumpeter, he's a pianist, he's a band leader. He also founded a festival in Germany. He's also an educator and a producer, and really built a career just dissolving these boundaries, you know, they normally have around music. Well, he dissolved the boundaries between jazz, classical music, electronic music. And he also does some cinematic compositions as well. He's our guest today, and we're chatting to him in the last half hour. We're going to hear clips of the conversation. The full conversation is going to be available on YouTube and Prime Media Plus. And of course, you can go there. I'll be posting the link, and the link is also going to be available on the 702 social media platforms, where you can listen and also watch the interview in full. Love the fact that you're still here with us at this time. This is Vincent in Leondale. I see you. He says this is his favorite part of the show. He says where you swing, and oh my dear, he says his day is complete. Thank you so much. Ahmed Ali Solomon also listening with his he says he's with his baby from False Loras in Maboneng, number 1475. Okay, we see the address. Baby as in baby baby, or baby as in the other kind of baby? I don't know. And, oh, by the way, the Mzansi Jazz Awards nominations are out. Yes, maybe your favorite jazz artist has been nominated. Please first vote for them. And you can vote for them. Just go to Mzansi Jazz Awards on social media. They've taken out the voting line. You know, this is where you get your jazz albums, jazz artists, jazz, international, local, whatever. Send a text to vote for your favorite. Do that. And congratulations to all the nominees. There are just too many to mention. And because we're trying to rush here to make sure all the music is played on Jazz and Beyond, you know, we only have 2 hours and we have to make the best out of the 2 hours. Oh, yeah. We're going to go to Ethiopia
And then we're going to quickly via Nigeria with these two artists. And I'm talking about Maladu Astakte. Astakte, yes. He's got an album called Maladu Plays Maladu. 81-year-old Ifeo Jazz Godfather himself. He's got a compilation of music that he's done over the years out of this album. And then we're going to go to an acclaimed Nigerian drummer and percussionist who's recognized as one of the most prominent dynamic drum talents in West Nigeria. His name is Domprapade Robert. He'll give us a track called Deep Water. Then we go into some Sebastian Stadnitsky.

0: It's always a swoon-worthy Sunday on Cape Talks, Jazz and Beyond with Nothemba Madumo.
1: And you on Cape Talks.

0: That's a Nigerian drummer and percussionist, Tombrapade Robert. That's his name. Deep Water is the track. And according to him, it's an invitation to look past the surface of things. He says with this song, he's just exploring the idea like the ocean, people hold their greatest depths and treasures that are hidden within the surface level of appearances and explore deeper human connections. Yeah, ne? People, what they show you on the surface, while deep down, yay, my dude. I'm glad you're loving this music. Vincent in Leondale says, oh, this voice reminds me of Jerry Brown. I'm going to get a copy. Glad you're going to do that. And Josh is listening to Jazz and Beyond all the way in Rwanda. He says, hugs from Rwanda. You're making my Sunday evening better. I'm so glad you're doing that. I'm doing that for you, Josh. Always actually listens to this show and sends me messages. It is Jazz and Beyond on 702 and Cape Talk. And coming up next, Sebastian Stanisky. By the way, he's going to be performing at the Standard Bank Joya Jazz this coming September.
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0: The beautiful music of Sebastian Studnicki. And of course, he's our guest today on Jazz and Beyond. And he's an award-winning recording and international collaborator from Berlin. He's the man responsible for the X-Jazz Festival in Germany. He's become one of the most influential figures in modern European jazz music. And just love that he moves effortlessly between improvisation, composition, even intimacy. You can hear in the way he plays that trumpet. He plays the piano as well, by the way. We explore his remarkable journey on Jazz and Beyond, not only as a visionary and educator, but just as an artist as well. And I'm so glad you're listening. That includes you, Ngetani Long, who says, beautiful show, I love your work. Ngetani is listening all the way in London. Thank you so much for that. And certainly, Vincent is, I don't know what you're talking about there, Vincent. But anyway, so let's listen to Sebastian Studnicki. On how he explains playing two instruments, the piano and the trumpet.
1: No, I'm coming from a musician's house. You know, my father used to be a conductor and then running a music school. So I was I did music all my life. I started piano when I was 4 and trumpet when I was 8 or something. You know, it was never a question. And I love to play two instruments because each instrument comes with a completely different role in the ensemble or in the band. You know, as a trumpet player, you're the person in the front. I'm closing my eyes and I'm not responsible. I'm taking the risk. And as the piano player, I'm the architect. You know, I'm kind of like the secret band leader. I see the whole structure of the music in front of me. You know, like it's more like I have much more power to lead. So it's for me, it's extremely difficult to play both roles.
0: Both. Then tell me about, because you, like you say, I mean, you were exposed to music and you started very young and you started with classical music. And what is it about the classical music that has it got a more dominant influence in the direction in which you go musically because it was the foundation?
1: Yeah, right. It was actually the foundation because my father constantly practiced Bach at home, you know, Johann Sebastian Bach is my Bible, you know. But later, you know, when I was in my teenage years, I started with jazz and pop and electronic music and I got away from classical music. And the older I get, the more my classical, how to say, influences or roots are coming back to me, you know. So, I mean, I so deeply admire what Bach has done, you know, like the voice leading, the harmonies. I love great harmonies. I love great melodies, you know, so yeah, my music, I mean, my music is not really jazz, you know, it's improvised and how to say, there's a lot of aspects of jazz, but I don't want to play only one style. That would be too boring, you know, and I really love to put all my influences together.
0: Yeah, we definitely see that in all the projects that you've done, that, you know, you're not confined to just one style of music. And even with jazz, though, what was it about jazz that attracted you to it? And who did you get to hear and listen to it? And then you thought, no, man, this is also, you know, a music style and format that is very exciting and interesting for you.
1: I mean, when I was young, you know, it was kind of like an accident. I listened to a Polish Dixieland band in the same time when I listened to a Chick Corea album, you know, that were my first influences, which was quite random, you know. And then I met in the middle, and then very soon I listened to Charlie Parker and then Miles Davis, you know, and when I started listening to Miles Davis, I mean, that was it. Then I was completely hooked. You know, he's my, of course, he's the godfather.

0: His name is Sebastian Stadnitsky. This is a musician who refuses to recognize artistic borders. Whether he's playing the trumpet, or he's sitting on the piano, or composing for orchestras, or creating electronic soundscapes, he's just redefining this music, especially in Europe. This is a track from his album called Kewa Organic. It's called Come On Move. You kind of have, but I was moving. Kuseli's also watching me move here in the studio. Oh, by the way, that first track we played was called Amaya from his album called KY. And the other thing about Sebastian is that DJs love to call him to collaborate with him as well. He also talks about it in the interview. You'll hear all about it. But he also talks to us about how he established his own festival and record label in Berlin. And this is part of what he said.
1: Yeah, it's a little bit, that's the story of my life since I don't really fit into one box since I don't do jazz. I don't do only electronic music. I always love the mix of it. Mm. And there's not too much structure for that. There's not too much infrastructure. You know, back in the days when I launched the X-Jazz Festival, which was 12 years ago, there was a festival in Berlin, which was very, very traditional oriented, or like very jazz, you know, so that they would never invite an electronic artist or something like that. So, so kind of like on the one hand side, I saw there's this gap is missing, but I also understood how to say the first instant was I was understanding such infrastructure is actually missing for myself, you know, because I don't really fit in this box. I don't really fit in this box. So I have to kind of like build my own box. So I launched a record label, and the record label became a festival, and now it became quite big, you know, and this kind of stream of combining jazz also with electronic music and with R&B and Afro beats, you know, attracts a lot of young people, and suddenly you have a completely different energy on the festival, and even if you don't do jazz, how to say, the energy is closer to what jazz used to be in the 60s. You know, suddenly you have the young hip people showing up, you know, and people dancing the whole night. And so it's very interesting what is happening.
0: What has establishing that festival actually taught you about people? I mean, you're talking about the fact that it attracts the young ones. And do you find that because of that, then get exposed to other types of music when they're at the festival, and then you know, get rid of the linear look into what they know?
1: Exactly, absolutely. Like when we started the festival, we also played a lot in techno clubs in Berlin. Mm. You know, so we had famous DJs playing, and in between there was a free jazz set. And suddenly you had the techno crowd, you know, being confronted with like free jazz, which they never heard in their life. And suddenly they saw it, you know, they were like, and they were so amazed by it, you know. So I think clashing these audiences and making them and surprising them is something that is extremely interesting and works very, very well.
0: That is Sebastian Stadnitsky on Jazz and Beyond. Remember, the full interview is going to be available in the next few minutes. In fact, if you click onto any of the 702 social media platforms, the link to the full interview on YouTube and on Prime Media Plus is already available. I'll also be posting the link when I'm done here, you know, kind of thing. But here's one other clip in my conversation with him where he talks about something that's very passionate to him because he established a relationship with the people of Ukraine during the current war with Russia. And he established a project with his band to perform there. And in this clip, he explains why. And do remember that he's going to be performing at the Standard Bank Joy of Jazz. I can't wait to see him perform. But this is what he says about this project that he's been doing since the war began in the UK.
1: Oh, yeah. I mean, this is a... evening filling question, you know, but the short story, we were about to organize an edition of our festival in Ukraine, in Odessa, in 2020. And that didn't happen because of COVID. And when the Ukrainian war started, I met our contact person from Odessa in Spain, actually, where by accident, where she was just, she fled the war. You know, when the war started, she left the country because she thought Russia will take over the country. So I met her as a immigrant, kind of, you know, like a refugee. And I invited her to come to Berlin. She started working for our festival. We became very, very close friends. And then we started doing, you know, thinking about how could we collaborate with Ukrainian musicians. And I have this project, which is called Memento, which is basically a program for my band and an orchestra. Mm-hmm. And I had the idea to, instead of record it in Berlin, to record it in Ukraine during the war and to make a documentation about it, to raise awareness, but also fundraising in Germany. And the project became quite big. Until now, we played almost 40 concerts in Germany, but also quite some concerts in Ukraine. And it's a huge project. It's beautiful. I mean, you know, there's so much shit happening in the world. know, and Ukraine is just, you know, one of these wars, you know.
0: Yeah.
1: But since I have a personal relation there, I started to be engaged. And it's a wonderful concert. And we are having some concert now in summer in Odessa, in Kiev. And then in autumn, I bring the orchestra again to Germany. We play a lot of concerts. And the gain of the tours is will be donated to charity projects. So that's
0: my
1: project.
0: And I'm sure with those concerts, you have these conversations with Ukrainian musicians. What are some of the things that remain with you in those conversations in terms of what is happening and their experiences?
1: Well, I mean, this is so heavy and so dark, you know. I mean, right now when we tour in Germany, it's only the women because the men are not allowed to leave the country because of the military. Everybody in the orchestra has relatives or friends who are at the frontier or who are injured or who died. There are constant attacks on Odessa and Kiev every night. You know, when I was there, when we played last summer in the opera in Odessa, we had to interrupt the concert because of a missile attack. You know, so this is constantly happening there. And I mean, the situation is super bad. And on the other hand side, from my perspective, I'm very happy that I was able to experience it and you know that I travel there quite often to really understand what war means, to really, you know, also to communicate with my friends, with the German audience about it. Because I mean, you know it, you know, if you're not directly involved, you forget about these things, you know.
0: Yeah.
1: And you see it in TV, but you don't really take it serious. And for me, it's now a different thing, you know. When I watch the news and I see there's a missile attack in Odessa, I know, okay, there's my friends there. And when the audience in Germany sees the orchestra on stage and understands they are from Odessa and they go back after the tour, you know, they will also feel more empathy. So this is my mission about this project.

Sebastian Studnicki on Jazz and Beyond. Full interview is available now on YouTube and our Prime Media Plus. You're just hearing a song there from another album of his that he talks about in the interview. It's called Singular, and this is a track called Liaima. And of course, he speaks at length about his relationship with the friends he has in Ukraine in the war there, and the music that has inspired. In fact, they even gave him a gift, a trumpet, I think, if I remember well in the conversation. But Fuel interview is very interesting and is available. Catch him at the Standard Bank Joya Jazz this September. You're hearing a track there called Yama. Thank you for tuning into Jazz and Beyond. Can we do this again next week, Sunday, please? From 5 until 7 o'clock. I'll be posting the playlist tomorrow on my social media platforms. Have yourself a fabulous warm week. Still continuing with Liaima with Sebastian Studnicki.

0: This is EWN.
1: Good evening, I'm Zingisa Cherwa. A second suspect has been arrested in connection with an alleged 2023 illegal raid and seizure of precious stones in Kilani, Johannesburg. Police watchdog IPID says two warrants of arrest have been executed, while a third suspect is still being pursued. The second suspect reportedly handed himself over at Edenvale Police Station shortly after 6. The suspects are expected to appear before the Johannesburg Magistrate Court tomorrow. Western Cape police have arrested a man at Cape Town International Airport for alleged drug trafficking. Officers conducting routine patrols at the airport's central terminal building shortly after midday acted on intelligence about a suspicious individual at a departure counter. Provincial police spokesperson Andre Trout says officers discovered about 50 kilograms of suspected cat in 3 suitcases after obtaining the man's consent to search his luggage. He says the street value of the drugs has not yet been determined.
2: The South African Police Service remains committed to preventing the movement of illicit substances through our ports of entry and transport hubs. The arrest of a suspect found in possession of more than 50 kilograms of suspected cat at Cape Town International Airport demonstrates the vigilance of our border policing members.
1: The City of Cape Town says it's ready to update the court on its progress in delivering affordable housing. This follows a ruling by the country's apex court, which found that the Western Cape government had not done enough to address Cape Town's housing shortage. Although the Tafelberg school sale was cancelled in 2020, the court ruled that the matter remains relevant to issues of spatial redress and public participation. The ruling brings an end to a decade-long legal battle between Difundo Gwazi and the provincial government over the 2015 decision to sell the site. Human Settlements MAKO member Carl Popium says the city did not own the property or decide on its sale, but maintains that progress has been made over the past 8 years.
3: With around 4,000 affordable units entering construction in Cape Town in the inner city this year. These inner city sites include Salt River Market, New Market Street in the foreshore, Pickwick in Salt River, and Fruit and Veg right in the CBD. The city's overall pipeline has now grown to 12,000 affordable housing units in specifically well-located areas.
1: Meanwhile, Good Party Cape Town mayoral candidate Brett Herron says during his tenure as MAKO member for transport and urban development in 2017, he identified 10 city-owned sites in the inner city for affordable housing. He says the announcement came 2 months after housing activists launched a court bid to overturn the Tafelberg sale and argues that no affordable housing has since been delivered in the inner city.
4: The fact is that zero affordable homes have been delivered in the inner city since 2017. Where is this undeniable progress? Rather than take ownership of its decisions and admit it has not delivered a single affordable home in the inner city and surrounding areas over the past 8 years, the city statement reverts to the smoke and mirrors of thousands of units apparently entering construction this year.
1: And in the absence of government assistance, volunteers and NGOs have stepped in to assist more than 700 undocumented Zimbabwean and Malawian nationals who are stranded in Cape Town. The Home Affairs Department closed its repatriation center in Epping yesterday, leaving those who had not made it inside stranded on a field outside the site. Gift of the Givers says it's working to organize buses to transport those affected to Musina in Limpopo. Quinton Mkiala has more.
5: Requests for comment from Home Affairs and Minister Leon Schreiber's office and senior department officials went unanswered. Some of the stranded Zimbabwean nationals say they had been working on farms across the Western Cape, but lost their jobs and accommodation.

0: Foundation ahead of the March and March movement's self-declared deadline for undocumented migrants to leave South Africa on June 30th. Zimbabwean pastor Lucky Bepete, who is assisting aid efforts, says many of those stranded are without travel documents.
1: And in your weather, Gauteng can expect a frosty Monday morning, becoming fine. Johannesburg dropping to overnight lows of 3 degrees, peaking at 19. Pretoria low of 4, rising to 21. Vereeniging minus 1 degree and a high of 21. Cape Town can anticipate morning mist becoming partly cloudy later in the day. Temperatures ranging between 11 and 19 degrees. The top story in EWN this hour, a second suspect has been arrested in connection with an alleged 2023 illegal raid and seizure of precious stones in Kulani, Johannesburg.
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3: A very good evening. I'm Tato Omoloto. Let's take a look at your sports bulletin for the final time tonight. We start at the ICC T20 Women's World Cup at Lord's Cricket Ground, where after 20 balls, England women were capped at 150 for 4. Australian women now needing 63 runs from 10 overs to win this game. 88 for the loss of one is where they are at this current point in time. This, if they win this, the Australian team, they will make it 7 World Cups in their bag. Over to the Americas, just 3 hours to go till the first round of the first of two rounds of 16 matches kick off. Five-time champions Brazil taking on the confident Norway at 10 p.m. before co-host Mexico look to upset England at 2 a.m. of Monday morning. In Silverstone, Charles Leclerc claimed his first win since October 2024, taking pole for the British Grand Prix. This ahead of George Russell and Lewis Hamilton, who got his sixth podium finish at the British Grand Prix.
4: And tough times never last.
5: Let's go!
4: Only tough people last.
5: Oh, finally.
6: This one felt particularly good, even though I wished a bit of a more normal ending. But hard work pays off. But as you said, tough times never last. Only tough people left.
3: If you're wondering where 19-year-old Kimi Antonelli is, well, he started on pole only to finish 16 with no points recorded. Finally, on the grass courts of Wimbledon, seven-time champion Novak Djokovic advanced to his 17th quarterfinal after a 7-6, 6-3, 3-6, 6-3 victory over Roman Scheffler. Tato Mloto, Eyewitness News Sport.
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0: were being pressured by former party leader Tony Leon to meet with Starlink representatives. Leon owns a consultancy firm, Resolve Communications, which lists Starlink as one of its clients. In a statement, Malatsi said he has held meetings with Starlink and other global satellite companies as part of his official duties. Tabiso Koba reports.
1: Despite being owned by South African-born billionaire Elon Musk, Starlink does not currently operate in the country. This is due to the company's refusal to comply with the country's broad-based black economic empowerment policy. To qualify for an operating license, Starlink would need to give up a certain percentage of its ownership to historically disadvantaged groups. In May last year, Digital Technologies Minister Solly Malatsi published a policy directive on equity equivalent investment programs in the ICT sector, which some critics described as a workaround to the country's existing triple BEE policy. In an interview with News 24, former DA leader John Steenhuisen alleged that Tony Leon has been putting pressure on Malatsi to find a solution that would allow Starlink to operate in the country. This has raised questions of a potential conflict of interest, as Leon was one of the DA's GNU negotiators and remains an influential figure within the party. However, Malatsi denies his actions have been unduly influenced by Leon. Tabiso Koba, Eyewitness News.
0: The Gauteng government has criticized municipalities in the province for failing to curb high levels of irregular expenditure, which stands in the billions of rands. Gauteng Treasury released the consolidated audit report for the province's 11 municipalities, with only two achieving clean audits for the 2024-2025 financial year. For the year under review, Gauteng municipalities recorded a total of 14.4 billion rand in irregular expenditure. Irregular expenditure refers to spending that is carried out in violation of approved municipal legislation. Gauteng Finance MEC Nkululeko Dunga.
2: Gauteng is not a poor province. This is a province with capital, and the Auditor General has found again and again that we are not channeling these resources effectively enough to deal with the challenges of our people and what they face. This is not a story about the absence of money. It is a story about the absence of discipline and how money is spent in our municipalities.
0: The ANC in KwaZulu-Natal has ruled out the possibility of a hit in the accident that claimed the life of party member of the provincial legislature, Dr. Ndutuko Mahlaba. Mahlaba was killed after he was struck by a buggy while out on his morning run in Newcastle in northern KZN. Party officials visited his family home in Gande village in Ngutu as leaders from across the province paid their respects. Nhlanhla Mabaso reports.
3: Speculation around Dr. Ndutuko Mahlaba's death has been widespread, with some questioning whether the incident may have been a targeted attack given the political climate in KwaZulu-Natal. However, ANC provincial convener Mike Mabuyakulu says it was a tragic accident.
4: Well, we must simply say that this is a very tragic accident. And our understanding is that the driver that was involved, it was not a hit and run. That driver presented himself or herself to the police, and that the matter is being investigated by the Sarakan Police Services.
3: The party has called for calm, saying police must be given space to complete their investigation. Funeral arrangements are yet to be announced. Nhlanhla Mabaso, Eyewitness News, Ngutu, Northern KZN.
0: The Western Cape government has urged foreign nationals seeking repatriation to contact their respective embassies and consulates for assistance. The provincial government says municipalities will no longer arrange transport for migrants returning to their home countries. The announcement follows the closure of temporary repatriation assistance operations at municipal facilities and the Department of Home Affairs' Epping offices in Cape Town. Scores of migrants gathered at the centre ahead of the anti-illegal immigration marches on the 30th of June. Dozens of buses were arranged to transport those requesting voluntary repatriation to Messina for final processing before returning to Zimbabwe, Malawi and Mozambique. In a statement, the provincial government explained that authorities will continue monitoring the situation and will address any humanitarian, safety and operational concerns through normal service delivery channels. In your weather, Gauteng can expect a frosty Monday morning, becoming fine. Johannesburg dropping to overnight lows of 3 degrees, peaking at 19. Pretoria a low of 4, rising to 21. Vereeniging minus 1 degree and a high of 21. Cape Town can anticipate morning mist becoming partly cloudy later in the day, temperatures ranging between 11 and 19 degrees. That's a wrap of your Eyewitness News.
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2: We can't just do this transactional thing anymore. 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

0: This follows allegations that DA ministers were being pressured by former party leader Tony Leon to meet with Starlink representatives. Leon owns a consultancy firm, Resolve Communications, which lists Starlink as one of its clients. In a statement, Malatsi said he has held meetings with Starlink and other global satellite companies as part of his official duties. Tabiso Koba reports.
1: Despite being owned by South African-born billionaire Elon Musk, Starlink does not currently operate in the country. This is due to the company's refusal to comply with the country's broad-based black economic empowerment policy. To qualify for an operating license, Starlink would need to give up a certain percentage of its ownership to historically disadvantaged groups. In May last year, Digital Technologies Minister Solly Malatsi published a policy directive on equity equivalent investment programs in the ICT sector, which some critics described as a workaround to the country's existing triple BEE policy. In an interview with News 24, former DA leader John Steenhuisen alleged that Tony Leon has been putting pressure on Malatsi to find a solution that would allow Starlink to operate in the country. This has raised questions of a potential conflict of interest, as Leon was one of the DA's GNU negotiators and remains an influential figure within the party. However, Malatsi denies his actions have been unduly influenced by Leon. Tabiso Koba, Eyewitness News.
0: The Gauteng government has criticized municipalities in the province for failing to curb high levels of irregular expenditure, which stands in the billions of rands. Gauteng Treasury released the consolidated audit report for the province's 11 municipalities, with only two achieving clean audits for the 2024-2025 financial year. For the year under review, Gauteng municipalities recorded a total of 14.4 billion rand in irregular expenditure. Irregular expenditure refers to spending that is carried out in violation of approved municipal legislation. Gauteng Finance MEC Nkululeko Dunga.
2: Gauteng is not a poor province. This is a province with capital, and the Auditor General has found again and again that we are not channeling these resources effectively enough to deal with the challenges of our people and what they face. This is not a story about the absence of money. It is a story about the absence of discipline in how money is spent in our municipalities.
0: The ANC in KwaZulu-Natal has ruled out the possibility of a hit in the accident that claimed the life of party member of the provincial legislature, Dr. Ndutuko Mahlaba. Mahlaba was killed after he was struck by a buggy while out on his morning run in Newcastle in northern KZN. Party officials visited his family home in Kande village in Ngutu as leaders from across the province paid their respects. Nhlanhla Mabaso reports.
3: Speculation around Dr. Ndutuko Mahlaba's death has been widespread, with some questioning whether the incident may have been a targeted attack given the political climate in KwaZulu-Natal. However, ANC provincial convener Mike Mabuya Kulu says it was a tragic accident.
4: Well, we must simply say that this is a very tragic accident. And our understanding is that the driver that was involved, it was not a hit and run. That driver presented himself or herself to the police, and that the matter is being investigated by the Sarakan Police Services.
3: The party has called for calm, saying police must be given space to complete their investigation. Funeral arrangements are yet to be announced. Nhlanhla Mabaso, Eyewitness News, Ngutu, Northern KZN.
0: The Western Cape government has urged foreign nationals seeking repatriation to contact their respective embassies and consulates for assistance. The provincial government says municipalities will no longer arrange transport for migrants returning to their home countries. The announcement follows the closure of temporary repatriation assistance operations at municipal facilities and the Department of Home Affairs' Epping offices in Cape Town. Scores of migrants gathered at the centre ahead of the anti-illegal immigration marches on the 30th of June. Dozens of buses were arranged to transport those requesting voluntary repatriation to Messina for final processing before returning to Zimbabwe, Malawi and Mozambique. In a statement, the provincial government explained that authorities will continue monitoring the situation and will address any humanitarian, safety and operational concerns through normal service delivery channels. In your weather, Gauteng can expect a frosty Monday morning, becoming fine. Johannesburg dropping to overnight lows of 3 degrees, peaking at 19. Pretoria, a low of 4, rising to 21. Vereeniging, minus 1 degree and a high of 21. Cape Town can anticipate morning mist, becoming partly cloudy later in the day. Temperatures ranging between 11 and 19 degrees. That's a wrap of your Eyewitness News.
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2: Good evening and welcome to the Business of Entertainment on a chilly Thursday night. We're in the midst of winter, that's for sure. Delighted to have you with us. I had in a couple of weeks ago a lady called Amanda Botma from East London, Wela Kapela Productions. And she had an actor that, I don't know, a protege or something that was working with her and doing things. A gentleman by the name of Daniel. I joked, I said to him when I spoke to him on the phone in preparation for the discussions, the only Daniel I know is Daniel Day-Lewis. I think he blushed, but anyway, we'll get to that. And I said to him, when you're in Cape Town, come in. So he's given up his Thursday night. He's touring the Western Cape at the moment with a show called Vincent. He's got a pianist with him, Paul Ferreira. It's directed by Amanda Botma. He's award-winning. I don't know what that means in South Africa. Award-winning. Listen to this. But he's only 26 years old. So I could be speaking to my daughter. My daughter is 26 as well. So Daniel, the only Daniel I know is Daniel Day-Lewis, but you're Daniel Anderson. What a thrill to have you in and giving up your time to come and chat, come and shoot the breeze.
3: Wow, thank you, Martin. It's so lovely to be here. And I can assure you there's a vast difference between me and Daniel Day-Lewis, but I am here and he is not. And that is what is lovely and wonderful.
2: I saw you a couple of months ago in The Tramp, and I'm going to reference it quite a bit in our discussion and all of that, because it took me back to my late father, and I looked at this and I'm going, my heavens, this is not an easy subject. He's one of the icons of world film or theatre. What made you do that role? I mean, why? It's dangerous territory in inverted commas.
3: Extremely dangerous territory. And I still often don't feel, I don't know if worthy is the right word, but I still feel very daunted by The Tramp and by Charlie's story. We were busy with Vincent, and Vincent has been going quite well. And Amanda and I sat down and we said, well, Amanda's always thinking, what's next and what to do next. And she's got a head full of ideas and dreams, and it's so wonderful. And unlike Vincent, which I pitched, you know, I said, I think we should do a show about Van Gogh. She said, I think we need to do Charlie Chaplin. And I just said, yeah, that's great. It sounds great. And she told me some of the talking points of the story, but never did we imagine that the production would come or arrive at the form that it now is in, and that form being largely told through the physicality, the iconic movement and image of the Tramp character, because I think that's the real dangerous territory. When I said, you know, with confidence, yes, I think that's a good idea.
2: Was it confidence or bravado?
3: Yeah, I'm not sure, actually. Good question. Yeah, so I just said, yes, that's a good idea, because she gave me little breadcrumbs of the political elements of his story, and then, of course, the controversy around his relationships and things like that. And I thought, yeah, that's nice to bite into. But in my head at the time, I imagined me on a stage talking and then referencing maybe one or two things from The Tramp and from those iconic movements and mannerisms, and then of course probably spending a large amount of the show talking as Charlie Chaplin
2: himself. Can you talk like Charlie Chaplin?
3: I don't know. I mean, it's the nice thing with Charlie is that we have references, right? Mm. We can go and find, and he sort of had that transatlantic speech pattern, but actually he was a Cockney boy from London. Mm. And
2: East London, wasn't
3: yeah,
2: it?
3: Yeah, yeah, yeah, East London. Imagine, and so yeah, so. And then, of course, the production progressed to a point where, and it's amazing how these things happen. I mean, it's a long story, but essentially it's all practical. They come from practical.
2: Is there a line in when you're looking and researching The Tramp that you go, that's the iconic Charlie Chaplin line,
3: mm.
2: that everyone should know if you're vaguely interested in the work.
3: Absolutely. I think the most beautiful line that he ever said was, life is tragedy in close-up and comedy in long shot.
2: Just repeat it again.
3: Life is tragedy in close-up and comedy in long shot. So those are camera terms. Of course, close-up, close up to the subject, and long shot, you know, this sort of outer view. Mm. And it is, life is like that. I mean, it's that we can go to the news today and we can zoom out on that and we can laugh at it and we can zoom into it and we can cry about it. And that is the dichotomy of life. And I think that that is what Chaplin captured so well in everything that he did, is the duality, the two sides of the coin of life, which I think is so exciting, because how often are we conditioned to a one-sided story?
2: Who else? I'm speaking to Daniel Anderson, the actor, the award-winning actor. I'm sitting here a bit gobsmacked. And yes, at my age, a fanboy, because I did see Tramp and I was just blown away with what I was witnessing.
3: Thank you.
2: Who else inspires you? Because I'm watching you speak, and you, as you're saying the word, you're sort of morphing into this Tramp that I saw on stage. Your eyes light up and you live it. Are you a method actor?
3: No, I'm not a method actor. Well, it depends on, there's so many different definitions of what a method actor is, but I
2: Daniel Day-Lewis.
3: Yes, there we go, exactly.
2: He's probably the ultimate, am I
3: right?
2: Yes,
3: yes. I mean, him and of course the likes of Heath Ledger and those people that you know, they lived it, and, you know. I think that the great privilege of my work is that I am able to escape the world for a brief portion of time, an hour and a half or 2 hours or whatever it is, and live as somebody else. And in that, yes, that person or character may have had their own trials and tribulations, but they're not mine. Mm-hmm. And so I can have them and experience the joys and, you know, the highs and the lows of that person for that brief moment of time, and I get a reprieve from all of the things that trouble me. I mean, I'm not a very troubled person at all, but
2: well,
3: the at world
2: 26
3: is,
2: you shouldn't be.
3: No, but the world is crazy these days. Yeah. I mean, we only have to look out the window as to what's happening in our country, you know, around us. It's insane. So I think that being able to dip into a different person for an hour and a half or 2 hours is such a delight. I don't want that person to come into my world, and I don't want to come into their world.
2: Those worlds, yet you speak with such a maturity. You're 26. You're my daughter's age. You know, my daughter's got a fantastic job at Just Share and working, and there's a passion, there's life, there's joie de vie, for want of a term. That seems to be very, not forcefully, come through naturally from you. This is joyful work.
3: Yes, indeed. Thank you. I directed my first musical at the end of last year, well, first large-scale musical, in Kukompo, and it was Annie. And in my opening, on the first day of rehearsal, because, of course, it's community-based theatre.
2: Is this the Guild?
3: The Guild Theatre, yes. Yeah. It's community-based theatre, but it really, I mean, it delivers at a professional standard. It's amazing, and Amanda is the one who started that culture. But in my opening sort of speech, as this, you know, director who doesn't know what the hell he's doing, but is there.
2: He's A from his elbow, yes, for want of a better term.
3: Exactly. And I said to them, guys, if you don't have the joy, if you're not doing this for the joy that it's going to give you and that you are going to give others in this process, what are you doing it for? And if you have any other agenda other than joy, leave the room now and don't ever come back. And they all looked at me, and it was something that I could hold them to the whole process. You know, when, of course, things get difficult, they always do, and in our industry, well, in any industry, you know, it's difficult. I would say to them, you know, just remember why you came to that audition, and it was because there's no money involved for it for them. It's a community-based theatre. It's because they had a joy, a real joy for the arts and for the theatre industry and for telling a story. So it is all about the joy. Joy is very important to me. And it's funny because the girl who played Grace Farrell in that production was called Joy. So she was a beacon of
2: but
3: joy.
2: Is that, and we have sort of 15 minutes, 12 minutes into our conversation tonight on the business of entertainment. And if you're just joining, I'm with Daniel Anderson, the award-winning actor who is doing stellar work in The Tramp and Vincent, which is about Van Gogh, and we'll talk about that a little bit later. But I'm listening to this at home and going, yo, my daughter and my son, they do so well at acting, and everybody says they're good, they must do this. Is it, do it with joy, is the one thing you want people to take out?
3: Yeah.
2: Don't let it become a chore.
3: Yeah, it cannot become a chore. We must remember that it is, you know, when we get into the professional space, it is our job. It's still a job to do, and it has to be done with the respect and the diligence that any job that you need to do well.
2: You talk about respect. What is that?
3: Respect for the craft, for all of the things that it takes from you to get it right. It's a lot of time, it's a lot of effort, and it's way more. I mean, you know, people see an hour and a half or 2 hours or whatever it is on a stage. It's way more than that. And it can be way more than that, and it should be way more than that. I mean, I often think, wow, my entire day revolves around what I can, preparing myself for what I can do in an hour and a half. But it is that. It's a very, it's an age-old craft, this thing called acting or being on stage. And it's been crafted and it's been honed by the most beautiful and wonderful people over history, and that is the respect that it needs to take that and to run with it and to add your own voice into that canon, I think. So that's the respect.
2: You've added your own voice, certainly. I want to look back. You said it's gone through eons of time, as time immemorial, acting. Heroes growing up that you looked at and thought, wow, that's beautiful.
3: Yeah.
2: Is it my heroes, Al Pacino, Robert De Niro?
3: Yes.
2: The movie I love the most is The Godfather and
3: yes.
2: Heat. That's with Al Pacino, Robert De Niro, Val Kilmer. I love Last of the Mohicans. There's a variety on my smorgasbord of film and that. But theatre, standing on stage, Who for you? Is it a modern-day Hugh Jackman? Is it a Barbara Streisand that you go, they're rather good at this?
3: Yeah, yeah. I think that theatre-wise, Sir Ian McKellen and Dame Judi Dench are just fantastic. They are just... I mean, you listen to them recite Shakespeare and you cannot but be moved by it. It is so powerful and it seems so natural to them, and it is so natural to them, which is why it's so lovely. But of course, I grew up theatre hasn't always really been part of my story. It's been...
2: How did it become your story?
3: Theatre was not something that was... fed to me as a child, a young child. My parents are music lovers, and my family are a bunch of music lovers. But, I mean, it wasn't really a case of let's bundle the kids into the car and take them to the theatre for the December pantomime. The first time I became aware of that kind of thing was when I was called to be part of one of those productions. So I grew up, of course, with Elvis Presley as a vital sort of stage presence. And if you watch him on stage, he is extremely theatrical, even though he never really did any theatre in the traditional sense. And I often think about Elvis, and I think who's been such an important part of my journey. And I think, yeah, you are the reason that I am the way that I am on stage, because he is, he's got so much energy, his voice is so bodied, and so in the attempt as a child to imitate that, you know, perhaps some of those things went inside of me, and I still carry them today. But I was doing that, I was doing an Elvis Presley impersonation act as a child, from the age of 8. And it was just weird, spontaneously stumbled across a DVD of his on my grandmother's farm over the school holidays, and I was bewitched. And then
2: at eight,
3: yes, and I was bewitched by it. I felt alive when I watched him. And then they had a record, proper old turntable record player, and they had all these Elvis records. And then I would sit, you know, listening to those, and then I just tried to imitate and impersonate and whatever. And then my other granny, my mom's mom, she was a seamstress. Then she had to make me any costume that I wanted. So then I wanted the Elvis costumes. So she did that. And then eventually it just kind of snowballed from there. And I was doing that for 2 years. And I started singing at weddings and birthdays and anniversaries.
2: Stop. What did your parents say? You're now doing Elvis. You're at school, you're 8, all right, you've been said 2 or 3 years, so you're 10.
3: Yeah.
2: You've got to study, young Daniel, this theatre stuff, or you can't do this.
3: Yeah, yeah.
2: What did they say?
3: Well, my parents are the most wonderful people. They are, I always say to people, they are just the right amount of everything. Never too much, never too little, always just supportive, and, you know, in disciplining me and in drawing me into line, but giving me space to be and to exist, they're always just the right amount. I was an extremely diligent school learner. It was very important to me to get good academics, and so they didn't really have to worry about that. That was always my first priority, was making sure I was prepared for exams or whatever it was. So that was that, and they just supported, and they just did what they could. I come from a very from humble beginnings. My father is he's now an owner of an IT company. My mother was a travel agent, and they just work very hard to give their children everything that they could have, and they didn't hold back as far as they could.
2: I'm going to sprinkle some magic dust on you. Is that your wish for parents, to do what was done to you for young creatives?
3: Absolutely.
2: That wish?
3: Absolutely. And I think more than giving, this might be controversial to say, but more than giving your child the support that they need is knowing when you are being too much in support of what they are doing. It sounds weird to say, but I see it so often. These overbearing parents who are completely on top of their children and pushing them, they are
2: almost living vicariously.
3: Absolutely. They are living their hopes and dreams through that poor little child that has his own hopes and dreams and doesn't want to disappoint his mom or dad, or her mom or dad. And so they don't know how to compute that. They're thinking, they might think, I actually don't want to be a ballet dancer. But my mom never became one, and she wants me to be one. And so they want to please their parents. So they push themselves to do something they don't want to do. I never had that problem. My parents, they live the most wonderful, simple life in East London. And they are, they're just, I don't know, they're just wonderful. They're always there. They're just there. And it's just so nice to have someone there.
2: You're not exactly the size of Eben Etzebeth, so let's put people in perspective. You know, you get through a door easily. When you meet people at dinner parties and that, how do you introduce yourself? What do you say you do? Hi, I'm Daniel Anderson. I'm an actor.
3: Yeah, that's precisely
2: what it is. And do people look at you like, huh? What's this?
3: Well, people immediately assume that it's way more glamorous than it is, right? So they think, wow, I'm an actor, what does that mean? And then you sit down and you start unpacking your job and or not even your job. I mean, that's something else that I guess we'll touch on, is that I don't like the fact, and there's a way in our industry that people make this their entire identities and their entire selves. I don't want to be like that. There are way more interesting things about me than what I can do on stage. But yeah, at a dinner party, I do, I guess, talk about my job and talk about what I do, and people are very supportive and interested, and it's a very fun life to live. But as I say, it's not the be all and end all, and I try not to make it everything about me. I think there's a lot more to me than what I do on stage, and I don't think it should be your entire identity.
2: But you are on stage. You're busy touring around the Western Cape at the moment with Van Gogh, am I pronouncing it correctly?
3: Yeah. Well, there's different. The standard pronunciation is Van Gogh. Yeah.
2: Okay, there we go. I'll use the standard one.
3: But when I was
2: you can use the acting one just now.
3: Yeah.
2: But why that piece? Why is it so interesting? And why should people go and see it? I mean, I'm going to the Cool Karmas because I love Paternoster.
3: Yeah.
2: I'm coming on Sunday to see it.
3: Well, Vincent's story is so wonderful, and what a man! What a genius! But I think
2: is it just about his art? Give us a short précis.
3: Well, it's actually his story told through the lens of the various men and women. No, not men. The various women. Mm. Vincent never fell in love with a man that we know of. But the various women who he fell hopelessly in love with and who never loved him back. So it's about unrequited love, really. And it tracks his journey through that lens. And it, of course, gives reference to the artworks that are just so wonderful. And it's sort of pushed forward by reimagined renditions of various pop, rock, jazz, and musical theatre numbers. It is a traditional cabaret in the sense, or mini musical, or jukebox musical, or whatever people want to call it.
2: What is a jukebox musical? It's top of that term.
3: It's a foreign concept to me as well, but somebody said to me the other day, no, Vincent is a jukebox musical, and it's just a musical simply that uses existing songs. Mm-hmm. Like Moulin Rouge does it, that I think that's probably the most famous one. Existing songs put into a new story and told. So yeah, but it's interesting.
2: And how long does it run for?
3: The show itself?
2: The show itself,
3: It's 75 minutes.
2: Is that the sort of the sweet spot in terms of people watching theatre in South Africa? 75 minutes, boom.
3: I think so. I think especially, maybe not in terms of bigger scale musicals, mm-hmm. because then there's more intrigue, there's more voices to listen to, there's more visual elements, whereas this is just me and a pianist on stage for that entire.
2: Who's your pianist?
3: Paul Ferreira, the most fantastic pianist in the world. He is, and just yeah, he's just incredible, and he's a good friend of mine.
2: So how long did it take to rehearse and put it together, and then get shouted at by Amanda to say this is wrong?
3: Yeah, Vincent was an interesting journey. We went up at a festival in East London called the Umtiza Arts Festival. The story is actually insane. We were busy with another musical at the time, and she was developing this piece and another piece for the festival. So Amanda's just crazy in the scale that she takes on. Anyway, I was getting a bit antsy because it was about 2 weeks before the thing was going up, and we hadn't started working on it yet. But Umtiza Arts Festival and even National Arts Festival, they are wonderful grounds. I mean, of course, you have to be ready and good for their stages, but they are wonderful grounds for development of your work. So we were busy developing Vincent, and I 2 weeks in said, okay, I just need you to tell me like where we're going with this, because I am starting to get a bit nervous, because I'm not working with the text yet. Mm. I'd been working with the music, mm. but not with the text. So Amanda said, okay, it's a bit rough, but come in. And anyway, I sat opposite her. She gave me the structure of the piece and what songs she thought should go where. We discussed some things, and I jotted this all down in a notebook. That was a Thursday. The Friday night, her house was burgled, mm. and the laptop with the only copy of that script was stolen. And Saturday morning, she came into the rehearsal for the musical we were doing, which was Once on This Island. And she said, it's gone. Oh. The script is gone. So I said, and now what? And so she said, okay. So I said, I jotted down the notes. So I said, why don't I give you, I'll put them into a Word document. I'll give you the notes. And then you write what you remember from, you know. And that's what happened. And it's so beautiful because I think what you remember from your research and from writing something or reading something is what impacts you. And if it impacts you, it's likely to impact somebody else.
2: Mm. I had Steve Lowe, the musician, in a couple of weeks ago. And he said, well, if you're writing a tune and you can't hum it and remember it, who else is going to remember
3: Absolutely.
2: It? What's the point?
3: Absolutely, yeah. So that was... And then something else happened. We were working on a temp laptop. The thing was saving to the cloud, and then somebody wiped it off the cloud. Mm. So it was a second blow to the script. Eventually, 2 days before, she said, Daniel, here is the script. I don't know what this is going to look like. Do your best, and we'll work it after the thing. I mean, these are small-scale breeding grounds at these festivals for curating a piece. Mm. So I did that. Went off well. She was very emotional afterwards. I was very emotional. And then she said, right, now we can work. And then we took it and we broke it down and we spent so much time working it. And then it went on to tour. And yeah. And then.
2: I'm looking at a poster as we talk by popular demand. You're going around the Western Cape. I read on the top of the blurb, it's won 7 awards. Including a 2022 Standard Bank Ovation Award, yeah. 5-star reviews and that. How does it make you feel? Your work can't get through the door?
3: No, not at all. I just think that it is so wonderful to see Van Gogh's story impacting people. And I think that is why it is such a powerful piece, because he is incredible. And also... the topic of mental health that we deal with, and Amanda's writing is always so gentle and so beautiful. I think people relate to that, and I think that it can be quite cathartic for you if you sit there going, "Yeah, I feel this." And I always say to people, "Yeah, you just could be the next Van Gogh. Like, don't give up." He gave up. I mean, there's a very famous line where he writes to his brother, and he says, I fear that I'm a failure, and that is the fate that I'm accepting, and which will not change, not anymore. And so,
2: powerful words.
3: Yeah, my thing is, don't get to that point. If you feel that way, just stay with the program and be the protagonist of your story as he was, and then eventually just exhausted him. And yeah,
2: I know you've got a lot to do. With these shows and everything else, I'm coming up to the Cool Karmas to see it. After the Cool Karmas show, I want you back in here. We're going to talk about Vincent a little bit more, but I want to know tips that you can give young creatives, where to study, what to do, because the modesty is quite astounding from a young man. You could be this cocky little SH1T. But that doesn't seem to be anywhere in your DNA, that young brashness, you know, I am.
3: Well, I mean, it's, you know, work is always a work in progress, and I think we see it often, and it's something that I am always aware of, and I've got such incredible people in my corner that are always reminding me of these things. My parents, Amanda's a big part of that, is you can never allow yourself to become bigger than the work, because you are actually just the conduit that brings a story, the vessel that brings the story from some brilliant person's mind to another sea of wonderful minds that are receiving it and hearts that take it in. And that's what you are, and that's your job. And then you become a servant of the work. And I think that that is so important, because if you stand between the work and your audience, they don't know how to, they may feel pleasure about it for a fleeting moment, but it won't impact them, because it doesn't become their story. It's your story only. Yeah.
2: What a thrilling way to end riveting 30 minutes with award-winning actor Daniel Anderson, who has acted in The Tramp and now acting around the Western Cape on Vincent, the story about Van Gogh. I look forward to seeing you in 1 or 2 weeks' time to talk more. There's a lot there. Continue being that vessel. It's been an absolute joy and a thrill to have you in tonight on Cape Talk on the Business of Entertainment. Thank you, Daniel.
3: Thank you so much for having me. This is just wonderful.
2: Wonderful. Ciao. And from myself, Martin Myers, and my smiling producer, Obi, who's dressed up like he's at the South Pole. It's that cold tonight. Good night. See you next Thursday, 9 p.m., bright and breezy. Ciao.
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3: We can go to the news today and we can zoom out on that and we can laugh at it and we can zoom into it and we can cry about it. And that is the dichotomy of life. And I think that that is what Chaplin captured so well in everything that he did, is the duality, the two sides of the coin of life.
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6: We speak to the author of a local non-fiction book. And sure, we've been doing a lot of very serious books about politics, about crime. We spoke to Peter de Toy, Carl Cowan, Jeff Wicks, Paulie van Wyk, all about the non-fiction books that they have released of late. So I thought we needed a little bit of a reprieve from that. And today's book is very different. It's from Richard Sutton, who's a global health and performance expert. You may have read his books before, The Stress Code, Stress Proof, and Thrive. And this one is called Shift Happens. It's 12 tools to calm, strengthen, and transform your life. So I've been reading this, and I found it so engaging and interesting, but maybe it's because I'm in a season of stress and have been crazy busy. So it's really resonated with me. And there are great stories that are told of high achievers who use these various tools. So Richard Sutton joining me in studio today. Richard, thank you so much, and congrats on another book.
7: Thank you. Thank you for having me. It's great to be here.
6: So everyone I speak to, and my experience in reading this book, is that it's your most personal book yet. Was that intentional?
7: I think you build confidence over time. When you first publish a book, you're trying to prove yourself to yourself more than anyone else. And as time progresses and as you feel more confident in the space, you can, I think, express yourself to a more authentic state.
6: So you speak at the start of this book about shifts that have happened in your life, and you speak about two shifts specifically. One is as a child, the other is when you went into the Defence Force, into the Navy specifically. So talk us through those shifts and what you learned from that you're now sharing with your readers.
7: There were seminal moments, and I think we all go through those moments where we feel stuck and we feel a little bit lost and we don't know what the next step is and we lose direction. And the first real point or inflection point in my life was I was struggling at school. It was a tremendous struggle, but I was more than that, I was struggling at home. I came from a very difficult childhood environment, as most people do. I think 50% of the country do. And I was working at night and I was going to school in the day, and everything pretty much suffered. I wasn't looking after myself physically, mentally, emotionally. And the school suggested that I go have an aptitude test, which I then did. And it was a very kind of long and arduous test. And I thought I did pretty well. But
6: I remember my aptitude test. I also thought I did pretty well. I thought I was going to be a journalist.
7: and as it turned out, there was nothing ready to tell. The person, the psychologist who performed the test, believed that I was better for a technical trade. I didn't really know what that was, and I left there very deflated, but at the same time very inspired to prove him wrong and to prove all kind of the disbelievers wrong within my kind of own ecosystem. And that was a driving force. I can do this. And it was the narrative changed in my mind. And it was this burning desire to kind of exceed other people's expectations. So that was the first inflection point. The second was I'd got to national service. I didn't, because of my school marks, I didn't go straight to study. I went into national service first. And in national service, it was a particularly difficult intake. And the first 6 weeks were very tough. And I'd entered that environment compromised. I wasn't physically strong. I wasn't very emotionally strong because of the childhood trauma. And every single day I was telling myself, I can't do this, I can't do this, I can't do this, this is impossible, I'm not equipped for this. And the narrative was on repeat, and every day seemed to get harder and seemed to get more challenging. And what happened was there was a day where everything stopped. And so often in life, nothing stops. We're just on this roller coaster, on this Ferris wheel, just goes round and round. And it was there that stopped. And of course, the Springboks were involved in the day that stopped. They were playing.
6: Any good story in any good story, the Springboks are there.
7: They were playing a match against some team somewhere. And what happened was the base was quiet. All the instructors and all the commanders and all the officers were watching the match. And we had this rare opportunity to walk as opposed to running around, a rare opportunity to just be with ourselves. And I was walking around the base, and I was in Saldana at the time. It was a beautiful city. I mean, Saldana is magical. And I was looking around, and I just reflected on the experience. And the experience was that I had to finish this. And so often I just wanted to quit, and I did quit. I don't have a choice. And either I change the way I view it, or I'm going to be a casualty of the circumstances. And it was a decision to see things differently. It was a decision to say that I can, I will, and I must. And those themes really resonated and continue to resonate throughout basic training. And it was a transformative moment, because from really disliking the environment and being particularly bad in the environment in every exercise and every drill, a week or two later with this new narrative, there was this transformation where I started loving it and I started becoming far more competent. And it's just the power of the mind and the power of what we tell ourselves.
6: So you speak in the book about this shift and the tools required to achieve it, about how you can reclaim control and clarity and confidence with methods. And you tell stories about Novak Djokovic, for example, Billie Eilish. You've somehow managed to tell a story about Lady Gaga and link that to cold plunging, which I thought was a great effort. Well done. So I read that for the Lady Gaga story, but also the cold plunging is something that's become so topical. I mean, Palesa and I have been speaking about it for the last hour, about the benefits of it and how it can be utilized. So talk us through that.
7: So cold plunge is very interesting. There's a couple of pieces here in that when we get stressed, there's different circumstances and contexts for stress. There's stress in the moment, which we can manage quite effectively with a little bit of a breath here or there and certain techniques. There's stress in a more sustained experience or environments where it's a couple of weeks that are very hard, and that requires a different set of circumstances, a different set of interventions. And then we've got that stress that is very, very overwhelming. Stress where we feel like no breathing, no meditation, no yoga, none of the normal modalities are going to be effective. And interestingly enough, mechanistically, there's a certain chemical in our brain called neuropeptide Y, one particular molecule, one particular function. And that function is to control our experience of overwhelm. So the more we express of this molecule, the better we feel in difficult situations. Now, this is where it's not just cold immersion. It's actually any thermal intervention, a sauna, a hot bath, and a cold immersion come into play in that they express neuropeptide Y. And I think that the world has moved towards this cold showers, cold plunges, cold baths, cold exposure, largely because of the uncertainty and the complexity and the challenge and the speed of life. And everyone's trying to kind of settle down. They don't know why they feel better, but they do feel better. But there's a second part to the story, and I think this is the interesting part and how it links to Lady Gaga, in that adverse childhood experiences, and if you read the book, I mean, she's had a very, very difficult road. Despite her success and despite how brilliant she is, the path was very painful. And we see with adverse childhood experience and adverse experiences, like a whole recalibration of our brain, a whole recalibration of our stress response, a whole recalibration of a lot of different things, including our immune system. And the one thing about regular and repeated cold exposure, she introduced it largely to recover from shows. But over time, she noticed that it was having a behavioral influence and an emotional influence in her. And cold exposure mechanistically has this capacity to almost kind of heal the damage that has been induced through these adverse childhood experiences or difficult periods of our life.
6: That's fascinating to listen to. I mean, you speak about breathing, you speak about movement as well, short bursts of movement, how you unlock creativity. So there's a lot of tools that are very applicable. There's a lot of self-help books out at the moment, and a lot of them are flying. You know, would you describe this as a self-help book? You say in the book that it doesn't need to be read in, you know, from beginning to end. I've been reading it from tool to tool, whichever one interests me. What is your advice to people?
7: I think this is a book about getting unstuck. It's self-development, certainly. I tried not to make it faddish. It's timeless. They're tools that are practical, they're useful, they can be implemented in any context. It's tools that sometimes we use, but we don't use it at the right time, in the right context. There's also this big piece on storytelling. And the storytelling element is more important than anything else because it makes it relatable. If other people have gone through these difficult experiences and been able to overcome it through tools and through strategies or mindsets or behaviors, it means that we can. And it gives us a tremendous sense of confidence in our future and in impossibility.
6: Richard, thank you so much. Thanks for popping in. I think there's so much to take away from this. It's something that really resonates with me when you're dealing with stress of a news cycle and everything else that's going on. So thank you so much.
7: Thank you for having me.
6: The book is called Shift Happens, 12 Tools to Calm, Strengthen, and Transform Your Life by Richard Sutton.
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8: This is a serious time-sensitive topic. Alan Juma, our guest, the lead cybersecurity engineer at ESET, he's just published a very critical breakdown. It highlights how mainstream smart glasses like the Meta Ray-Bans, and they sold over 7 million units recently, it's outpacing South African law, governance, and public awareness, because they capture high-definition video, essentially, but also audio, and they even use AI-driven facial recognition entirely in the street. Just tell us, Alan, and welcome. It's great to have you with us.
9: Thank you, Clarence. Good to be here.
8: Alan, so you're saying technology is outpacing the law, and you're suggesting that we should be on guard. I think, let us understand what you are flagging.
9: Okay, I think that's the story of technology. It always outpaces the legislation. Legislation, unfortunately, always lags behind. So in this particular case, it's the case of smart glasses. Now, the POPIA already is in place in South Africa, regulation to control the collection of data and the use of data without the consent of the data subject. But now with smart glasses, the aspect or the concept of consent is actually removed because I'm wearing the glasses or you're in the glasses and you're recording 24/7. However, you don't seek the consent of the subjects that you are recording. You can go to a hotel, you can go to a beach, you can go on a bus, on a taxi, and just record people. So POPIA is in place, but there is no legislation as far as to how you can ask for consent or seek out consent when you're using these particular glasses.
8: Does South African law not have an exemption for domestic use?
9: What do you mean by domestic use?
8: That, you know, you can't publish, for example.
9: Well, it is there, but it assumes that I will ask for your permission before I use your image, I use your data, or I use your footage. But you see, in smart glasses, I'm recording thousands of people, and they have no idea that they have been recorded. And I can use it for whatever purpose I may want, whether good or bad, malicious or benign.
8: Yeah, I got that. So you've mentioned specific IoT attack vectors as well. What are you talking about there? You're talking about malicious Wi-Fi, unpatched firmware. What are you drawing our attention to?
9: Okay, so these wearable glasses, the smart glasses, they rely on internet connectivity. They're basically what we call Internet of Things. They are connected to the internet. And like everything else that is connected to the internet, there are specific attack vectors that can actually be used to take advantage or take over these particular glasses. They are what we call firmware, the underlying software that is running on these particular smart glasses. They may be vulnerable. Have there been cases? Not yet, but there might be. And also, there are what we call companion apps and malicious Wi-Fi hotspots that you said. So I'm wearing my glasses. I go to, you know, Cape Town Fish Market. They have Wi-Fi and I'm connecting to it. Unbeknown to me, there may be somebody there at this particular restaurant who's maybe just scanning the network and trying to see what traffic is there. And if my particular smart glasses are not well patched or running the latest version, then this attacker can, in theory, take advantage of my glasses and have access to that data that I have been recording.
8: Okay, so I can see through your eyes. So maybe a corporate executive is using it at his office, for example, and a competitor can see the USP. Okay, I understand that. So I would imagine there's some hygiene, cyber hygiene that must come with the use of these things. What do you advise?
9: Well, what we do advise is, number one, is always run on the latest version. Number two, if you need to go outside with your smart glasses, if you need to have Wi-Fi, always use your own personal hotspot. I mean, this is just some of the basic things. And because it is tied to your Facebook account or IG account, it is always advisable for your social media accounts to always have what we call two-factor authentication. I know I may be sounding like a broken record, but the basic tenets actually do go a long way in preventing some of this type of potential attacks to smart glasses.
8: I hear you, and it is the rage, I would imagine. How do we establish, how do we even tell? Can we tell the camera is rolling? Is there a red light, like in the studio, it says the mic is live, I can see, or can it happen without my knowledge?
9: Actually, Clarence, you're spot on. It does have a light. When you wear the glasses, there is a light, but it's almost insignificant to somebody who is not really looking for it. So when the light is on, it does indicate that it is actually recording. But you see, with human nature, we will forget. I'll put them on, want to record a scene, and I'll forget, and I'll go the whole day recording my entire day activities. So there is actually a light, but to the, you know, normal observer, you won't know what that is. You'll assume that it's just maybe a feature on your smartphone, on your smart glasses.
8: I've actually heard about recent cases of extortion as well. I don't know if you've heard about these cases, but cases where victims have to pay to have the non-consensual footage removed.
9: Yeah, actually, what you're talking about happened in two instances. So the first instance was in West and East Africa, two countries, Ghana and Kenya. So there was a Russian tourist who had gone to these particular countries, was wearing the glasses and was recording, you know, intimate moments with some ladies. And then later on, went, uploaded them to the internet and, you know, I mean, monetized it. So that was the first instance. The other one was actually in the UK, whereby somebody discovered that they had been recorded and they wanted the data to be put down. But now they had to pay a certain amount of money for that data to actually, or that footage to be put, to be pulled from the internet.
8: Okay, so the rules are you can keep your boots on, but definitely take those sunglasses off then. But I would imagine there's a responsibility that should fall on the manufacturers themselves.
9: Unfortunately, with big tech, it's a bit difficult to, you know, regulate it. There have been some attempts to actually regulate them and make them accountable, predominantly with GDPR and also with the European Union coming together and say, okay, fine, this is as far as you can go. But when you come now to our continent, like I was saying earlier on, and like you alluded to, Clarence, that legislation is always playing catch up with technology. So, yes, big tech will be held accountable in Europe, in US, but when we come to our continent, it's almost non-existent because maybe
10: we don't have laws.
9: Proper legislation.
8: Absolutely. Yeah. Okay, now this, I think, is a very important question, and it's probably the simplest questions are always the most important questions. And it is from T, and it reads, Clarence, there is no law in South Africa that prohibits public filming, but how are these glasses different to filming in public with a smartphone, which is ubiquitous? Everybody's doing that.
9: True, that's a valid question, and that's a very good question. But you see, with a smartphone, when I hold it up, you already get the notion that, hey, they're taking a photo or they're recording. So I can choose to move out of the way or tell you outrightly, please don't record me, please don't use my information. However, with glasses, if I put them on, I'll just assume like you, Clarence, right now, wearing your glasses. How would I know that these are actually Meta glasses or smart glasses? It takes away that awareness of my image might be used or it's being used. So that's where the danger is actually.
8: I only wear my glasses because I want to see you. I don't want to entrap you. And you're saying entrapment could be, it could be the overriding kind of motive or reason for using these glasses.
9: Yeah, it could be. I mean, I'll just give you a scenario. Let's say, for example, I mean, just with example, maybe I have my girlfriend, we've had some, intimate moments and something goes south and we really do not want to see each other and we hate each other. What would stop me from using some of this footage to extort money from her or bully her or dox her or just, just shame her? So the danger is there.
8: But I mean, on the upside, I can talk to what I'm seeing then, and the viewer can understand exactly what I'm seeing. It, I think it works a little better than a smartphone, doesn't it?
9: Yeah, true. In that aspect, especially if you're doing something cinematic, it will actually give you a very good perspective. If you're using it for the jamming purposes, it'll give you a very, very cinematic view and very up close, like the first person view.
8: And the quality, is it cinematic?
9: Yes, it is cinematic. Wow. It's HD. Of course, it's not your 4K, but I'm sure with technology, it will go up to those levels.
8: Yeah, so I think for now, you say it's not a very conspicuous light, but where would we find that light if somebody is wearing sunglasses around us?
9: So it will be on the side of your glasses, like how you put them on. There'll be a little light there. At times it's red, at times it can be other color, but when it's on, it indicates that you are actually recording.
8: Yeah. Okay, well, thank you for that. That's a great heads up. And as we heard, over 7 million of these devices have been sold around the world. A hot property, I would imagine, is still flying off the shelves, and it could make you a victim. And I think that is what Alan Juma, the lead cybersecurity engineer at ESE.
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1: For the wrap of your Eyewitness News, I'm Zingis Achewa. Digital Technologies Minister Soli Malatsi has denied being unduly influenced to take a meeting with satellite company Starlink. This follows allegations that DA ministers were being pressured by former party leader Tony Leon to meet with Starlink representatives. Leon owns a consultancy firm, Resolve Communications, which lists Starlink as one of its clients. In a statement, Malatsi said he has held meetings with Starlink and other global satellite companies as part of his official duties. Tabiso Koba reports.
2: Despite being owned by South African-born billionaire Elon Musk, Starlink does not currently operate in the country. This is due to the company's refusal to comply with the country's broad-based black economy.

0: in the country. This has raised questions of a potential conflict of interest, as Leon was one of the DA's GNU negotiators and remains an influential figure within the party. However, Malazi denies his actions have been unduly influenced by Leon. Thabiso Koba, Eyewitness News.
1: The Gauteng government has criticized municipalities in the province for failing to curb high levels of irregular expenditure, which stands in the billions of rands. Gauteng Treasury released the consolidated audit report for the province's 11 municipalities, with only two achieving clean audits for the 2024-2025 financial year. For the year under review, Gauteng municipalities recorded a total of 14.4 billion rand in irregular expenditure. Irregular expenditure refers to spending that is carried out in violation of approved municipal legislation. Gauteng Finance MEC Nkululeko Dunga.
2: Gauteng is not a poor province. This is a province with capital, and the Auditor General has found again and again that we are not channeling these resources effectively enough to deal with the challenges of our people and what they face. This is not a story about the absence of money. It is a story about the absence of discipline in how money is spent in our municipalities.
1: The ANC in KwaZulu-Natal has ruled out the possibility of a hit in the accident that claimed the life of party member of the provincial legislature, Dr. Ndutugo Mahlaba. Mahlaba was killed after he was struck by a buggy while out on his morning run in Newcastle in northern KZN. Party officials visited his family home in Kande village in Ngutu as leaders from across the province paid their respects. Nhlanhla Mabaso reports.
3: Speculation around Dr. Ndutugo Mahlaba's death has been widespread, with some questioning whether the incident may have been a targeted attack given the political climate in KwaZulu-Natal. However, ANC provincial convener Mike Mabuyakulu says it was a tragic accident.
4: Well, we must simply say that this is a very tragic accident. And our understanding is that the driver that was involved, it was not a hit and run. That driver presented himself or herself to the police, and that the matter is being investigated by the Sarakan Police Service.
3: The party has called for calm, saying police must be given space to complete their investigation. Funeral arrangements are yet to be announced. Nhlanhla Mabaso, Eyewitness News, Ngutu, Northern KZN.
1: The Western Cape government has urged foreign nationals seeking repatriation to contact their respective embassies and consulates for assistance. The provincial government says municipalities will no longer arrange transport for migrants returning to their home countries. The announcement follows the closure of temporary repatriation assistance operations at municipal facilities and the Department of Home Affairs' Epping offices in Cape Town. Scores of migrants gathered at the center ahead of the anti-illegal immigration marches on the 30th of June. Dozens of buses were arranged to transport those requesting voluntary repatriation to Messina for final processing before returning to Zimbabwe, Malawi and Mozambique. In a statement, the provincial government explained that authorities will continue monitoring the situation and will address any humanitarian, safety and operational concerns through normal service delivery channels. In your weather, Gauteng can expect a frosty Monday morning, becoming fine. Johannesburg dropping to overnight lows of 3 degrees, peaking at 19. Pretoria, a low of 4, rising to 21. Vereeniging, minus 1 degree and a high of 21. Cape Town can anticipate morning mist, becoming partly cloudy later in the day. Temperatures ranging between 11 and 19 degrees. That's a wrap of your Eyewitness News.
5: 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And they could be next on the Sunday shoutout on Cape Talk.
6: Good morning. My name is Nina Stradom, and this week I have the pleasure of compiling this week's Sunday shoutout only on Cape Talk. I'm dedicating the next hour to my dearest, loudest dad, whose music taste I've stolen over the years, because it is just that good. So I hope you all enjoy his set list.

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1: 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So I've decided to dedicate the song Scatterlings of Africa to him because of his love for people.

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2: The frustration is misdirected. Foreign nationals are here illegally. We should also blame them for continuing to be in the country illegally. However, if our government had implemented laws that would protect our borders, this wouldn't be happening. However, our government now is looking at this as in like, oh yeah, you have a right to march. But they're not looking at the reason why people are saying, we have had enough.
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4: The next song is She Always Gets What She Wants from Prime Circle. This song reminds me of when me and my dad are doing road trips and we have these absolute karaoke sessions in the car, just song after song, singing our hearts out. 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
3: I'm very much concerned whether do we have a government or a guavament. 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It's very sad that we've got what we call a reactive government than having a proactive government. 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
3: For the wrap of your Eyewitness News, I'm Zingisa Chirwa. Digital Technologies Minister Soli Malatsi has denied being unduly influenced to take a meeting with satellite company Starlink. This follows allegations that DA ministers were being pressured by former party leader Tony Leon to meet with Starlink representatives. Leon owns a consultancy firm, Resolve Communications, which lists Starlink as one of its clients. In a statement, Malatsi said he has held meetings with Starlink and other global satellite companies as part of his official duties. Tabiso Koba reports.
4: Despite being owned by South African-born billionaire Elon Musk, Starlink does not currently operate in the country. This is due to the company's refusal to comply with the country's broad-based black economic empowerment policy. To qualify for an operating license, Starlink would need to give up a certain percentage of its ownership to historically disadvantaged groups. In May last year, Digital Technologies Minister Soli Malatsi published a policy directive on equity equivalent investment programs in the ICT sector, which some critics described as a workaround to the country's existing triple BEE policy. In an interview with News 24, former DA leader John Steenhuisen alleged that Tony Leon has been putting pressure on Malatsi to find a solution that would allow Starlink to operate in the country. This has raised questions of a potential

0: financial year. For the year under review, Gauteng municipalities recorded a total of 14.4 billion rand in irregular expenditure. Irregular expenditure refers to spending that is carried out in violation of approved municipal legislation. Gauteng Finance MEC Nkululeko Dunga.
1: Gauteng is not a poor province. This is a province with capital, and the Auditor General has found again and again that we are not channeling these resources effectively enough to deal with the challenges of our people and what they face. This is not a story about the absence of money. It is a story about the absence of discipline in how money is spent in our municipalities.
0: The ANC in KwaZulu-Natal has ruled out the possibility of a hit in the accident that claimed the life of party member of the provincial legislature, Dr. Ndutuko Mahlaba. Mahlaba was killed after he was struck by a buggy while out on his morning run in Newcastle in northern KZN. Party officials visited his family home in Gande village in Ngutu as leaders from across the province paid their respects. Nhlanhla Mabaso reports.
2: Speculation around Dr. Ndutuko Mahlaba's death has been widespread, with some questioning whether the incident may have been a targeted attack given the political climate in KwaZulu-Natal. However, ANC provincial convener Mike Mabuyakulu says it was a tragic accident.
3: Well, we must simply say that this is a very tragic accident. And our understanding is that the driver that was involved, it was not a hit and run. That driver presented himself or herself to the police, and that the matter is being investigated by the Sarakan Police Service.
2: The party has called for calm, saying police must be given space to complete their investigation. Funeral arrangements are yet to be announced. Nhlanhla Mabaso, Eyewitness News, Ngutu, Northern KZN.
0: The Western Cape government has urged foreign nationals seeking repatriation to contact their respective embassies and consulates for assistance. The provincial government says municipalities will no longer arrange transport for migrants returning to their home countries. The announcement follows the closure of temporary repatriation assistance operations at municipal facilities and the Department of Home Affairs' Epping offices in Cape Town. Scores of migrants gathered at the centre ahead of the anti-illegal immigration marches on the 30th of June. Dozens of buses were arranged to transport those requesting voluntary repatriation to Messina for final processing before returning to Zimbabwe, Malawi and Mozambique. In a statement, the provincial government explained that authorities will continue monitoring the situation and will address any humanitarian, safety and operational concerns through normal service delivery channels. In your weather, Gauteng can expect a frosty Monday morning, becoming fine. Johannesburg dropping to overnight lows of 3 degrees, peaking at 19. Pretoria, a low of 4, rising to 21. Vereeniging, minus 1 degree and a high of 21. Cape Town can anticipate morning mist, becoming partly cloudy later in the day. Temperatures ranging between 11 and 19 degrees. That's a wrap of your Eyewitness News.
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1: For the wrap of your Eyewitness News, I'm Zinga Sachewa. Digital Technologies Minister Soli Malatsi has denied being unduly influenced to take a meeting with satellite company Starlink. This follows allegations that DA ministers were being pressured by former party leader Tony Leon to meet with Starlink representatives. Leon owns a consultancy firm, Resolve Communications, which lists Starlink as one of its clients. In a statement, Malatsi said he has held meetings with Starlink and other global satellite companies as part of his official duties. Tabiso Koba reports.
2: Despite being owned by South African-born billionaire Elon Musk, Starlink does not currently operate in the country. This is due to the company's refusal to comply with the country's broad-based black economic empowerment policy. To qualify for an operating license, Starlink would need to give up a certain percentage of its ownership to historically disadvantaged groups. In May last year, Digital Technologies Minister Soli Malatsi published a policy directive on equity equivalent investment programs in the ICT sector, which some critics described as a workaround to the country's existing triple BEE policy. In an interview with News 24, former DA leader John Steenhuisen alleged that Tony Leon has been putting pressure on Malatsi to find a solution that would allow Starlink to operate in the country. This has raised questions of a potential conflict of interest, as Leon was one of the DA's GNU negotiators.

0: expenditure. Irregular expenditure refers to spending that is carried out in violation of approved municipal legislation. Gauteng Finance MEC Nkululeko Dunga.
1: Gauteng is not a poor province. This is a province with capital, and the Auditor General has found again and again that we are not channeling these resources effectively enough to deal with the challenges of our people and what they face. This is not a story about the absence of money. It is a story about the absence of discipline in how money is spent in our municipalities.
0: The ANC in KwaZulu-Natal has ruled out the possibility of a hit in the accident that claimed the life of party member of the provincial legislature, Dr. Ndutuko Mahlaba. Mahlaba was killed after he was struck by a buggy while out on his morning run in Newcastle in northern KZN. Party officials visited his family home in Gande village in Ngutu as leaders from across the province paid their respects. Nhlanhla Mabaso reports.
2: Speculation around Dr. Ndutuko Mahlaba's death has been widespread, with some questioning whether the incident may have been a targeted attack given the political climate in KwaZulu-Natal. However, ANC provincial convener Mike Mabuya Kulu says it was a tragic accident.
3: Well, we must simply say that this is a very tragic accident. And our understanding is that the driver that was involved, it was not a hit and run. That driver presented himself or herself to the police, and that the matter is being investigated by the Sarakan Police Service.
2: The party has called for calm, saying police must be given space to complete their investigation. Funeral arrangements are yet to be announced. Nhlanhla Mabaso, Eyewitness News, Ngutu, Northern KZN.
0: The Western Cape government has urged foreign nationals seeking repatriation to contact their respective embassies and consulates for assistance. The provincial government says municipalities will no longer arrange transport for migrants returning to their home countries. The announcement follows the closure of temporary repatriation assistance operations at municipal facilities and the Department of Home Affairs' Epping offices in Cape Town. Scores of migrants gathered at the centre ahead of the anti-illegal immigration marches on the 30th of June. Dozens of buses were arranged to transport those requesting voluntary repatriation to Messina for final processing before returning to Zimbabwe, Malawi and Mozambique. In a statement, the provincial government explained that authorities will continue monitoring the situation and will address any humanitarian, safety and operational concerns through normal service delivery channels. In your weather, Gauteng can expect a frosty Monday morning, becoming fine. Johannesburg dropping to overnight lows of 3 degrees, peaking at 19. Pretoria, a low of 4, rising to 21. Vereeniging, minus 1 degree and a high of 21. Cape Town can anticipate morning mist, becoming partly cloudy later in the day. Temperatures ranging between 11 and 19 degrees. That's a wrap of your Eyewitness News.
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8: DW Africa Link. Safety is not guaranteed for many migrants living in South Africa. Anti-migrant groups have been pressuring undocumented foreigners to leave, warning that a self-imposed June 30th deadline has now passed. While authorities insist the law must take its course, many migrants fear the threats, intimidation, and xenophobic attacks could continue. So what happens next? And is the South African government doing enough to protect those at risk? That's what's coming up. I am Eddie Micah Jr., and you are welcome to Africa Link, the podcast connecting you to the stories that matter.
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0: Haiti immigrant groups set 30th June as an unofficial deadline for undocumented migrants to leave South Africa, triggering protests in multiple cities and prompting a large security deployment. Reports suggest that thousands of foreign nationals had already fled ahead of the deadline, and while some marches were peaceful, others were marked by violence, looting, and intimidation. Let's get more on this from Mehmet Wesebe, president of the General Industries Workers Union of South Africa, GIWUSA. I also have DW correspondent Tuzo Kumalo here with us. Hello, both of you. Welcome to Africa Link. Tuzo, you've been closely following these protests. June 30th was the so-called deadline. How did it go?
1: Thousands of people attended this march, and across the country, police have numbered it to be up to 120 marches across the country and 300 sporadic gatherings that were not expected. And there was high police presence in all these marches that we saw, especially during the day. But what happened is that in the evening, when these marches were rounding up, as marchers were dispersing, going home, we saw a number of incidents happening. There was some looting that happened in Durban, in Claremont area. Shops were looted and vandalized there. In Gauteng, in Jimston, you had some shacks belonging to foreign nationals vandalized. In the Johannesburg CBD, you had a car belonging to a foreign national set on fire. So those are some of the incidents, but overall, the police are saying they managed to be on top of the situation. According to them, they are happy about all that happened because their plan was to avoid any violence that gets out of control. And according to the acting police commissioner, Dimpane, she says, I think they achieved all what they set to achieve in terms of maintaining peaceful marches across the country.
0: Right. Can you tell us more about who are those that organized these latest protests and what exactly do they want?
1: March and March is the group that organized most of these protests. In fact, everyone seemed to be supporting them. This is a group that came out in the light of the immigration crisis in the country, positioning itself as the voice of South Africans that are saying no to illegal or undocumented migrants in the country. So these are the leaders of that march. We've seen them organizing across. But of course, you had other organizations that share the same sentiments, which also joined, including some political parties like the Umkhonto weSizwe Party. We saw some of them wearing party regalia there. Action SA, a political party, we saw some of them there. Their main bone of contention really is that they are saying the number of undocumented migrants in the country are too much. And according to them, they are then taking jobs that are supposed to be taken by South Africans. They are also accusing them of committing crime. They are also accusing them of pushing drugs. And you should know that some of these things, there's no record that shows clearly, official records that shows that, but these are the accusations that are coming. But if you talk to other experts, they'll tell you that migrants in this country are about 5%, and it's not likely that they could be taking all the jobs. But these are the main bone of contention that they have with the migrants. So they want them deported and go back to their homes so that as South Africans, they can have enough space in hospitals and jobs and in other areas.
0: Right. Thanks, Tuzo. You sort of highlighted my next question to Sebe. Sebe, if it's not true, these accusations being made against migrants, why do they keep making the same accusations?
2: Well, primarily, what you have is a situation wherein we have election coming up in August, and after 30 years of democracy, but also a broken and, of course, failed promises of jobs, of decreasing levels of poverty, of housing, of access to education, quality healthcare, and all of these service delivery issues, in respect of which the political establishment, ANC first and foremost, but many of these parties that are either coming out of the ANC or politicians that one or the other have always been part of the establishment, they have nothing to offer by way of solutions to the crisis, having failed to keep up their promises for over 30 years now. And the only thing that they can offer going in these elections is obviously the scapegoats and the false leads. And the migrants are a very perfect scapegoat in that respect, because what they are then able to say is, we have been delivering, you know, healthcare, but the population keep increasing at a rate that is not expected, is not natural, and of course, we don't even know how many people are in what area because of undocumented migrants and all of that and so on. That we are actually growing the economy, there are jobs. However, you know, those jobs are taken by the migrants. So it is really a weaponization of the genuine frustrations of the working class and the poor over the catastrophic levels of unemployment, which has reached staggering 13 million. And to put that into perspective, there is about 45% approximately. That is almost 45 out of 100. Every person, you know, within the working population of the country is out of jobs. When you look at service delivery, 13% of the population are living in informal settlements. That is in a squalor of shacks that are not supplied with electricity, that have no water, that have no sanitation, with running sewage on the streets, in horrendous conditions that are an assault, a grave assault on the dignity of our people, but also at the threat. Every time there is a heavy rain, there is a flood that kills people. Every time there is a fire, there is conflagration, and people are losing lives. This, alongside levels of poverty that have reached disparate levels of hunger and starvation, killing thousands. The healthcare says that in the past 12 months, about 10,000 children died of malnutrition and related illnesses in this country. This is the catastrophic conditions and the desperations that has also created conditions for drug abuse, for criminality, for violence, and because also of inequality. That is, people not only are lacking the basics, but they can see the elite flaunting wealth just before them.
0: So is it just easier to blame the migrants rather than blame authorities or the government for not ensuring much development and job availability? Is that really what this is?
2: Obviously, if you are a working class person, if you are a poor person and you are not organized, it is far easier to point to a vulnerable migrant for the joblessness in your community, lack of housing, but also an overcrowded hospitals that are in crisis because of, you know, understaffing, under supply of medication, food, and of course, under equipment, and all of these problems, right? The overcrowded schools, all of that. It's far easy to blame a vulnerable person next to you when a politician tells you that, than to face as individual without organization, without unity of the collective that the organization provide, to face a powerful politician, a powerful CEO of the mining company that is committed to uplift your community and has failed to deliver on that.
0: Right. Tuzo, I'm going to come back to you because we are recording this podcast on the 1st of July. So that's a day after the so-called June 30th deadline. What happens next?
1: We call this an official deadline because it was not pronounced by the government, but pronounced by the marchers. At length, what they were saying is by June 30, they want all undocumented migrants to have left the country. Definitely that has not happened. What we have seen in the process is that we have seen thousands of migrants flocking to safer areas like in Durban, Malawians, gathering, trying to request their governments to repatriate them back home. Nigerians have done the same. Zimbabweans have done the same. Ghana has also repatriated citizens there. So, yes, there are numbers. And if you talk to Home Affairs, at one time they were saying in Zimbabwe between the 12th and the 24th of this month in the Bedi border into Zimbabwe, that sent out about or repatriated about 8,600 people. That was just within that period. So a lot of people have gone out, but definitely we still have a lot of migrants that are here. Unfortunately, with undocumented people, it's not easy for anyone to estimate how many they are, but definitely they are still here. So for the marchers, in terms of what next, they are saying they are going to intensify their campaigns, talk more to the government, sit down with the government. In fact, the leader of March and March, Jacinda Ngobese Zuma, said they are now going to be protesting every Thursday until all undocumented foreign nationals leave. Whether that will make them leave or that will result into something else is something that we yet to see.
0: And how is the government responding to these threats?
1: The government has responded in various ways. By word of mouth, President Cyril Ramaphosa has said the government is dealing with this. The government is intensifying closing of the borders, intensifying equipping the border management authorities so that no one comes inside the country. It has undertaken to make sure that police and Home Affairs, they kind of hunt down or they kind of make sure that people who are in the country illegally are gone out. And we've seen those arrests as we talk now. We've seen raids and arrests of people, whether at the border, whether inside. This is what the government has done. But in terms of the marches themselves, the government has said they have the right as South Africans to march. They have the right to demand whatever they're demanding. But the limitations are, in doing so, they should not infringe on the rights of others. Which rights are those? It includes demanding to see passports of people, taking people out of their houses by force. But unfortunately, we've seen that happening. They've been doing that, some of the marchers, forcible requiring documents, which the law does not allow, forcible pulling people out of their homes, which the law does not allow, because there are officers that are mandated to do that. So these are some of the things that the government has said. But of course, we don't see those things followed to the letter, especially in terms of how the marchers or some protesters treat migrants in the course of marching and making their views heard by to the government.
0: I remember speaking to some foreigners in South Africa that had to be evacuated or repatriated by their governments. They had to leave South Africa because they felt it was unsafe, right? And these were not even undocumented. They were foreigners that, in one person's case, he was on vacation in South Africa and he basically had to run for his life. So my question to you, Sebe, is the government or are authorities doing enough to protect foreign nationals and prevent violence? What more can they do to protect people?
2: Well, let's be clear about it. Government is responsible for this crisis at many levels. Part of it is that there's been an incitement for a very long time. And some of these voices either are originating or finding an echo within the state and its officials that want to blame and scapegoat migrants for the failures of the state to deliver services, right? When you look at the build-up to the deadline, right, with this kind of unofficial or implicit lack of denouncement from government, there was a sense of impunity. People were being killed, people were being assaulted, people were being forced from their homes, from their neighborhoods, in makeshift, refugee camps in the streets, outside of the embassies, outside of the police stations and Home Affairs, right. In conditions that are simply not compatible with dignity, but also that are not safe. And of course, this, we had to act on it. So I don't think the state has always been acting adequately, but I think we forced, and I think many people stood up in communities to protect their migrant neighbors and their families and communities.
0: Isn't South Africa worried that its image is really going down the drain and that instead of getting love from other African countries, that it's going to turn ugly? Take, for example, the World Cup. The first time I've seen other Africans just basically say, we're not going to support South Africa because of xenophobia. Isn't the government worried about that?
2: Well, I mean, they are certainly worried. And I think that's part of the reason we could also get concessions, that when we force them to take certain measures, but also to speak clearly, they could concede because they are also under pressure from their colleagues in the African Union. This is a state that represents also corporate interests that are doing business across the whole of the African continent. I mean, South Africa itself, part of the development is that it actually monopolizes industries that actually, are having monopoly of the market in this region, right? So they are worried about that.
0: I guess one of the key things that I would love to get out of all of this is, where do you really see this going as we wrap this up? What needs to be done now from the government side to make sure that other Africans are protected inside South Africa and that xenophobia attacks hopefully eventually become a thing of the past?
2: Well, the point is that, government is two-faced on this. And as in many other questions, they are running with the hare and barking with the hounds at the same time, right? They are having this contradictory relation with the continent, where obviously they want to position themselves as a leadership of the continent. On the other hand, their failure to meet even the most elementary demands and aspirations of the working class for a decent life means that they have to more and more fall back on the scapegoating that targets the people from the continent. So the point is that they are obviously, right? I don't see them having a solution to the crisis. And I think we've got to be clear. For me, the ANC's days, are gone. Let's be clear about it. I think every day that they remain in government, it's just going to be a problem, because they have no solution to this crisis, and they are just going to keep, finding the scapegoats more and more.
0: Okay.
2: So I do think that the crisis is going to obviously worsen, simply because the entire political establishment today is united on this. Is no longer just the fringe parties like Action SA, Patriotic Alliance, and all of that, but even your mainstream parties. The ANC itself is echoing a lot of this language. The Premier of Gauteng, which is the biggest province in terms of economic weight in the country, where most of the migrants are, officially supported the deadline. And of course, the leader of the PA, which is the one that coined the phrase Abahambe, meaning they must go, is part of the government of national unity.
0: Just to be clear, what you're saying is that Africans should expect more xenophobic attacks inside South Africa. Is that accurate?
2: Absolutely, except that we have to counter-organize. I think that also depends on how the movement responds. Because what we have seen now is a situation wherein all the powerful organizations of the working class, all the trade union federations came out denouncing the vigilantism, denouncing the xenophobia, all of that. We've seen the biggest movement of the Sheikh dwellers, Abba Salibasem Jondolo, meaning Sheikh dwellers, and of course the organizations of the mining affected communities coming out. So the movement itself has certainly gotten support among the most disparate layers of society, because okay, our own movement for social justice, for jobs, and all of this has been weakened, right? And there is an architecture of amplification that echoes this narrative, not only at level of government, but also at level of the mainstream media in the country, right? And that has given them the same bad. This is a struggle of the living forces. Labor movement must follow up their denouncement with action to campaign for jobs, to campaign for services, and the same has happened in communities, and that will determine what becomes the outcome of this struggle between reaction and those that are seeking progressive just and humane solution to the social crisis faced by the working class and the poor in this country.
0: Quite an interesting discussion to be had. Thank you very much for taking time to break things down for us. Tuzo Kumalo, you have the final words to wrap this up. How are you going to go about it?
1: I think the government should continue to make it clear, not only by word of mouth, but by actions as well, that people have a right to demonstrate, to march, to raise their views. But those who do it in a way that kind of becomes inhumane, undermine the constitution and the rights of others, should be dealt with. I think once we go that way, the resolution of the crisis will be pleasurable or acceptable to all the players that are involved. Unlike in the situation where you have got migrants that are here being kind of terrorized sometimes and nothing happens. So I think the way forward is that the government should make sure in addressing this issue, the law is followed to the letter.
2: They have immigration system that does not want to accept the reality of the continent. And part of that reality is a devastation, by the way, of the region in which we are by an apartheid state that was deliberate in its policy of destabilizing the region in pursuit of the ANC, in pursuit of other freedom fighters. Once South Africa began to carry out immigration policies that did not seek to take account of this and instead try to stop people who were disparate from entering the country legally, this meant and created conditions for the crisis of mass documentation that we have.
0: Powerful words to end this discussion. Really appreciate it. And I really hope that the next time we talk about this topic, it will be more about what is being done to protect foreigners inside South Africa and not the usual attacks of foreigners. And I have spoken to many people and it was quite a nightmare, their experience. And the government definitely has to step up and deal with the issues. Unemployment is high, people are frustrated, and those are all issues that have to be sorted out. Many thanks to you both. Mamelitwe Sebe, President of the General Industries Workers Union of South Africa, GIWUSA, and also DW correspondent Tuzo Kumalo. Thanks to you both for sharing your thoughts and insights with us.
2: Thank you.
0: The protests are being driven by groups arguing that undocumented migrants are taking jobs, straining services, and worsening crime. But critics say the campaign is crossing into xenophobia and collective punishment.
3: They're beating us there. Some of the people, they got a gun, said, if you're not going back home before that, you are going to die, you see. Some will come, the place that was saying, knocking the door, yeah, you must go back home.
4: No, right now we can't live in commit according to the way they are doing. Yeah, because it's insult to everyone when he's talking that you people, you must go home, everyone, even the children that you are passing with. She's busy telling you that, no, you have to go back home.
5: Where I work, they came there and then they took us all out, whether you're documented or not. They broke down everything in the salon. It's been a month and a week that I'm not working, that we are all not working. So it's not about illegal foreign nationals or refugees only. They said both legal and illegal.
6: This is not the Pan-African that we dreamt of. This is not what our forebears wish that we should have. And I think that it's a dent on our image as Africa, but we can quickly rectify that and work together as a committee of nations.
0: Several African governments, including Nigeria, Ghana, Malawi, and Mozambique, have stepped in to help their citizens return home. Meanwhile, South Africa's government insists that immigration laws must be enforced through legal channels, not by vigilantes. The challenge now is whether South Africa can balance border enforcement with the safety and dignity of everyone who calls the country home. What do you think? Share your thoughts on Facebook at DW Africa. 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This show was co-produced and edited by Isaac Kaleji. And I am Eddie Micah Jr. Thanks for listening. for Minds.
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0: It's the 22nd of June, 1935, and some very important cargo has just arrived in Australia's far northeast, all the way from Hawaii. The man escorting this cargo is Reginald Montgomery. He's a scientist from the Bureau of Sugar Experiment Stations, an agency dedicated to boosting productivity of sugarcane. At this time, sugar is a thriving industry in Australia, and the tropical climate in this part of the country is ideal for growing cane. But there's a problem. Two native insects, the Frenchy beetle and the greyback beetle, have been attacking the crop, causing big losses for farmers. Montgomery's job at the Bureau of Sugar Experiment Stations is to find ways to control these pests. And that's what he's hoping his special cargo will do. You see, in the crates he has with him, there are 102 giant American toads, 51 males and 51 females, captured in Hawaii, sent by boat to Sydney, and then put on a train up to the northeastern state of Queensland. These amphibians, also known as cane toads, are native to Central and South America. The toads already had some success getting rid of pests in sugarcane plantations in Puerto Rico and other parts of the Caribbean. So why not try them in Australia too? Fast forward almost 100 years to today. The cane toad is a major invasive species. And with hindsight, its introduction to Australia is seen as a huge mistake. It's difficult to say exactly how many toads there are. More than a billion, according to some estimates. They now populate much of the country's north. According to the government, they're advancing westward at about 60 kilometers per year. But this isn't a story about how giant toads came to Australia. It's about why. The toads were introduced in the first place to protect sugarcane. And that's because demand for sugar around the world was skyrocketing. Sugar was being produced on a mass scale and making up a bigger share of our diet. This rise of sugar accompanied the development of our modern world, impacting on our economies, the food we eat, and the environment. The cane toads in Australia are just a small part of this picture. Today, sugarcane farming causes some 400 million tons of greenhouse gas emissions each year, about the same as France. And cane crops, grown to meet our desire for sweet stuff, now cover an area bigger than the United Kingdom. So how did we get here? And more importantly, what needs to change when it comes to humanity's bittersweet relationship with sugar? I'm Neil King, and you're listening to DW's Living Planet. The first sugar granules made from processing the sweet juice of sugarcane are believed to have emerged in India about 2,500 years ago. This sugar refining technique then spread to other parts of Asia and the Islamic world. For a long time, sugar was considered a rare and expensive spice, only used by the very wealthy. It was also seen as a medicine to treat ailments such as stomachache.
1: In Europe, indeed, sugar was just something that was consumed by princes, by aristocrats, and perhaps by a few wealthy people in the cities. The rest of the people, they knew about sweetness, but it was honey or grapes or what was available. And for the rest, the most common people hardly knew sugar until the late 18th century.
0: Ulbeer Bosma is a senior researcher at the International Institute of Social History in Amsterdam and a professor of history at Amsterdam's Free University. He's also author of the book The World of Sugar, How the Sweet Stuff Transformed Our Politics, Health and Environment Over 2,000 Years. We're going to pick this up again in the 15th century, because that's when things really begin to change. Portuguese colonizers start to cultivate sugarcane on a large scale for making refined sugar, first on the Atlantic island of Madeira, and then they introduce it to Brazil, where the tropical conditions are ideal for growing the crop. Plantations popped up in European colonies across the Caribbean, from Cuba to Barbados, Jamaica to Puerto Rico. Swathes of rainforest are cleared to make way for sugarcane monoculture. The labor required to farm these massive plantations comes from the transatlantic slave trade, which sees around 12.5 million people forcibly shipped from Africa to the Americas. Nearly two-thirds of these people end up working on sugar plantations. While all this is happening, across the ocean in Europe, the price of sugar is going down and consumption is shooting up. This sweet product, once only accessible to the rich upper classes, is beginning to enter the lives of common people, and it's becoming enormously popular.
1: Sugar entered households over the course of the 18th century in coffee and tea and pastries and marmalades, but it was still very modest, a few kilos per year per person.
0: At this point, sugar is being produced from sugarcane in warm tropical climates. Thriving plantations in Brazil and the Caribbean are helping to feed a sugar frenzy gripping Western Europe. A discovery in Germany drives consumption up even further. A Prussian chemist called Franz Aschar develops an industrial method to extract sugar from a root vegetable, the sugar beet, which can be grown in colder, more temperate climates in the Northern Hemisphere. He opens the first beet sugar factory in 1801, spurring a surge in sugar production in Europe.
1: And that allows sugar to enter the market in mass volumes. At the same time, prices go down rapidly. That means that more and more sugar becomes available to more and more layers of the population in greater quantities. It was the most traded commodity in the 19th century, so it performed the role of what oil is in the 20th century.
0: The result, Ulbe says, was that over the last 150 years, sugar consumption jumped from just a few teaspoons a week to more than half a kilo in many countries. People became more accustomed to eating sweet things. In fact, sugar was seen as an important part of a healthy diet, a reliable source of energy.

0: Soda fountains emerged in the US, and soft drinks Coca-Cola and Pepsi came on the market.
1: In the 1920s, the sodas, the ice creams, the luxuries become available. And after the Second World War, of course, incomes rise further and further, and all kinds of delicacies like chocolate and cookies and ice creams become available on an almost daily basis for the large parts of the population, if not for.
0: Ulbe says the average American consumes more than 45 kilograms of sugar a year, over 120 grams a day. That's more than citizens in any other country. In Germany, it's around 33 kilos a year, similar to Australia and Brazil. In India, it's significantly lower, around 20 kilos per person. In China, 12 to 11 kilos, and in Nigeria, about 8 kilos. Around the time sugar-heavy foods began to play a bigger role in the Western diet, health problems also started to emerge. Tooth decay became more common, so did weight gain. But it was only around the 1950s and 60s that excessive sugar consumption and its link to obesity began to cause alarm in the medical community. We'll come back to that a bit later in the episode. For now, let's just say there are growing concerns about what gorging on sugar means for our health. But what about the impact of sugar on the environment? Sugar crops have left a mark on the places they've been farmed, from Thailand to Brazil, India to Australia, where cane toads continue to take a toll. Large-scale sugarcane monoculture, in many cases cultivated over centuries, dramatically reshaped these landscapes, leading to deforestation, biodiversity loss, pollution, soil degradation, and erosion. In the 1500s, when the Portuguese brought sugarcane to Brazil, vast swathes of Atlantic forest along the coast were cleared to make way for the crop.
2: Through the whole time that Brazil was part of the Portuguese Empire, those roughly three centuries, there was more money made out of sugarcane in Brazil than the gold trade and then any other agriculture activities.
0: Milton Aurelio Uber Jandrachi is an environment engineer originally from Brazil, but now based in Queensland, Australia. He says it's hard to describe what was lost at that time because there was no list of threatened species 500 years ago and no environmental impact assessments.
2: Of course, one of the major impacts from the sugarcane farms is the amount of land it uses. So nowadays, it's between 9 to 10 million hectares of sugarcane crops in Brazil. That's the area it uses. That's the same size as Portugal. The entire country's area in Brazil is insane, isn't it? It's sugarcane farms. So it's about 15% of the agricultural land in Brazil is sugarcane.
0: Brazil is the world's biggest sugar producer, followed by India, the EU, Thailand, China, and the United States. Most of the sugar in our food, some 80%, comes from sugarcane. The rest comes from sugar beet. And sugarcane is also the largest global food commodity in terms of volume, ahead of corn, rice and wheat. Today, this crop covers around 27 million hectares. As I said at the start, that's bigger than the UK or the size of the US state of Colorado. The area planted has nearly doubled since 1960. And in that period, the amount of sugarcane harvested has quadrupled to around 2 billion metric tons a year. The crop is currently farmed in more than 100 countries. But even in places where sugarcane is no longer grown, like Hawaii, Ulbe says its legacy is still being felt.
1: Particularly the sugarcane exhausts the soil. So within a few years' time, the soil is exhausted. Unless you apply a lot of fertilizer, you have to leave that area and try to find a new area. So what is left if these sugar plantations leave? They leave a kind of dry, sturdy grass, which easily burns. And some people may remember the wildfires in Hawaii. Hawaii has been, for many decades, a very important sugar producer, but these sugar plantations were abandoned by the end of the 20th, early 21st century. So what was left was these sturdy, dry grasses. So when these wildfires started, they rapidly overrun these islands. So here we can really see what kind of ecological consequences cane sugar production has.
0: Both sugarcane and sugar beet are thirsty, land-intensive crops. Farming sugarcane emits around 400 million tons of greenhouse gas emissions each year, mainly from the practice of pre-harvest cane burning, synthetic fertilizers, and fossil-powered machinery. And then there's water use. According to the Water Footprint Network, which calculates the amount of water it takes to make products, 1 kilogram of refined sugar from sugar beets requires around 920 liters of water. To get 1 kilo of refined sugar from sugarcane, you're looking at around 1,780 liters of water.
1: Sugar needs a lot of water, so that leads to dehydration. And dehydration is a big problem in the huge sugar belt in West India, and it's one of the largest sugar-producing regions in the world.
0: It's important to note that most sugarcane crops are rain-fed. Milton says Brazil's sugar farmers mainly rely on rain.
2: So the growers, the farmers, they plan their operations in line with the rainy season. And that happens mostly in the southeast part of Brazil, which is the region that grows sugarcane the most. They've got a very defined rainy season, and the farmers plan their operations in line with that season. So they usually don't require irrigation on their farms.
0: Meanwhile, runoff of nitrogen and other fertilizers from sugarcane farms has also affected ecosystems, including the Great Barrier Reef off Australia's coast, and in Florida, the biggest producer of sugarcane in the US. Here's Ulbe.
1: We have the Everglades there, that is the environmental protected area, but the Everglades are seriously polluted by the fertilizers that are applied, and the pesticides that are applied to the cane fields.
0: Studies have also found that the draining of the Everglades wetlands to grow crops there has led to millions of tons of greenhouse gas emissions being released into the atmosphere every year due to peat oxidation and loss.
1: It's not sustainable, I think, this way of sugar production. And it is worse at this crisis because of the low sugar price.
0: Steps are being taken in some countries to make sugar more sustainable. In Brazil, many farmers rotate their cane with other crops, like peanuts or soy, to improve soil biodiversity and reduce the need for fertilizers. There are also certification bodies that seek to ensure sugar is produced in an ecologically responsible manner. For example, there's Bon Sucro, which was founded in 2008 by the World Wildlife Fund, and other organizations like the Pro Terra Foundation, Fair Trade, and Organic. But sugarcane that complies with these standards only makes up around 8% of total global production. PepsiCo, one of the biggest buyers of sugar in the world, says it sources 100% of its sugar from certified sustainable sources. Another major buyer, Kellogg's, is aiming to source all of its sugar sustainably by 2030, as is Swiss company Nestlé. Coca-Cola has set a target for 100% sustainable cane sugar by 2025. Ulbe stresses, though, that sustainably produced sugar is still very much in the minority.
1: Big sugar companies like Tate & Lyle in the United Kingdom, or Südzucker in Germany, do have their fair trade brands, which are ecologically responsible and also socially responsible. But these brands are only a minute part of the entire production of sugar. And since sugar prices are low, they do not allow for ecologically responsible production. Let's say that's a clear fact. So the bulk of the sugar is produced under environmentally bad conditions.
0: The global sugar manufacturing industry was valued at around $78 billion in 2023. And some 175 million tons of sugar was consumed globally. According to the OECD, demand is only expected to go up. Ulbe says that given these projections, there's an environmental argument for reducing sugar in diets.
1: we can say that only 2-4% of all arable land in the world is covered by cane or by beet. But usually they are quite good lands. They are really lands that have sufficient water. So that's only applying to 20% of the world's arable land where sugar can be grown. Now, suppose that the Chinese and other people in the world in Africa would consume as much sugar as the Europeans do. It would mean that about 6-7% of the world's best land would be covered by sugarcane. So this is also a really serious problem we are facing. So we hope that we can have a situation in which the sugar intake is generally reduced, because if everyone in the world consumes 40 kilograms of sugar per year, that's not sustainable, I think.
0: We did without sugar for most of human history. But now, around 180 million tons of sugar are produced per year. And much of this is added to the everyday foods we buy from the supermarket. These products aren't even always things we would think of as sweet. The companies behind sugary foods spend a huge amount on advertising to try and keep our sweet tooth going strong. According to a 2022 survey of representatives of the American sugar and confectionery products industry, the sector spent around $551 million on advertising that year.
3: Domino makes the sugar that makes America smile.
4: Ice cold Coca-Cola. There's no waistline worry with Coke, you know. Actually,
5: when you're working hard and feel a bit peckish, stick out your hand for a Cadbury's Double Decker. Under that thick Cadbury milk chocolate, there's a unique...
0: Sugar is embedded in our lives. It played a crucial role in the rise of industrial development, global trade, and shaped the history and culture of many countries. It gives us the energy our bodies need to function. Plus, it tastes great. We humans find it hard to resist. And that's no accident.
6: Our brain basically is hardwired to like these foods.
0: Dr. Amy Reichelt is a nutritional neuroscientist based in Canada who runs the nutrition consulting company Cognition Nutrition. She says every time we eat sugary foods, we experience an increase in dopamine, which helps enforce behaviors we need to survive as a species.
6: This includes things like socializing, sex, and also eating healthy but high energy foods, because as our ancestors, as hunter-gatherers, having a good source of energy was fundamental to the ability of the species to survive, because these things aren't as freely available in nature as we might think. But what's happened in our modern society is that because these foods are now so abundant, it's almost as if our brain is now overwhelmed with the very presence of these foods that historically in the past were very scarce.
0: The result, Amy says, is that our brain is adapting to the overabundance of sugar, and that's leading to a diminished feeling of reward, and that can drive overconsumption.
6: So because of that, we're almost like chasing the dragon in a way, because if you're not getting the same reward initially, then what's happening downstream is that you just want to eat more and more of them to get the same reward. So you're becoming almost tolerant to the rewarding capacity of these what were delicious foods. And this driving of overconsumption is causing us to consume excessive amounts of calories and may also shift then our food preferences towards these palatable yet less nutritious foods.
0: But besides what's going on in our heads, another key point here is that eating too much sugar is also strongly associated with weight gain.
6: And with rising rates of obesity and overweight worldwide, this is becoming important globally, because obesity and overweight are linked to not only increases in cardiovascular disease and other cancers and shortening of the lifespan, diabetes, for example, as well. That this is then causing a crisis globally in terms of health.
0: Adult obesity has nearly tripled since 1975, while obesity in children has increased almost fivefold. According to the World Health Organization, around 43% of adults are overweight and 16% are obese. The WHO estimates that by 2035, 1.9 billion people will be living with obesity, amounting to global economic costs of $4.32 trillion US dollars. In 2015, the UN Health Agency issued recommendations aimed to curb sugar intake. It advised that people should consume no more than 50 grams per day of free sugars. That's about 12 teaspoons. So this applies to sugars like fructose, sucrose and glucose that are added to food and drinks, as well as sugars in honey, syrups and fruit juices. The WHO said these sugars should ideally make up no more than 10% of one's total energy intake. But consumption in many Western countries is way above that. The average American, for example, eats more than double that amount. Uber says it's clear something has to change.
1: At this stage, 42% of the population of the United States is obese, and that leads to diabetes type 2. We know everything about the COVID pandemic, but it's another pandemic which is slowly killing many people here in this world at this stage. So I think sugar production needs to be reduced anyway. I mean, there cannot be any person who can be against reducing the average sugar intake in this world, particularly in the middle income and wealthy countries.
0: But eating less sugar isn't so straightforward, given that it's in so many products. And as humans, we're drawn to sweet, calorie-rich foods.
7: Introducing the new and improved taste of Pepsi Zero Sugar. Now more delicious.
0: But what about sugar substitutes? Could artificial sweeteners help us out here?
8: My name is James Suckling. I'm a research fellow at the Centre for Environment and Sustainability at the University of Surrey in the UK. And I've been working as part of the Sweet Project, looking at the environmental impact of high-intensity sweeteners or non-nutritive sweeteners, and trying to understand the ramifications of replacing added sugar with those sort of products in food and drink.
0: During the fittingly titled EU-funded Sweet Project, James looked at several sugar substitutes, or non-nutritive sweeteners, including stevia, sucralose, aspartame and neotame. The pros of these sugar substitutes are that they're zero calorie and come without the risk of tooth decay. And because they're super, super sweet, they can be used in tiny quantities. If you've had sugar-free soft drinks, then chances are you've had aspartame, an artificial sweetener that's about 200 times as sweet as sugar. Then there's neotame, which is 8,000 to 16,000 times as sweet.
8: It's incredibly sweet, which means you need milligrams to replace the amount of sugar.
0: According to James's research, the fact that these sweeteners are so intense means they have a much lower environmental impact than regular sugar. So aspartame, for example, produces up to 89% less greenhouse gas emissions than regular sugar. Stevia, a natural sweetener that comes from a plant, produces as little as 10% of the emissions of sugar, while neotame produces 99% less CO2.
8: We also looked at other impacts that may occur. So, for example, ozone depletion, eutrophication, which is in effect a measure of runoff of nutrients from farmland and things like that, so nitrates and phosphates, water consumption, all those metrics and more. And yeah, so on a sweetness basis, they tend to be lower environmental impact than sugar, which I think was a really interesting finding.
0: So in theory, replacing added sugars in our food and drinks with these sweeteners could significantly reduce the land use, water consumption and emissions associated with growing sugar beets and sugar cane. Artificial sweeteners are generally considered safe in limited amounts. But more research is also needed to determine the health effects of consuming them over a longer period. Ulber believes artificial sweeteners are not the answer to dealing with the abundance of sugar in food, and that people could instead benefit from trying to reduce sweetness in their diet.
1: As an historian, I can see that we got used to more and more sugar and to more and more sweetness. So if we replace one type of sweetness, sucrose, by the artificial non-caloric sweetness, I don't think that is the solution to the problem. I think we have to work towards a diet that's less sweet, and that will be really the structural fundamental solution to our health problems.
0: This episode of Living Planet was researched and written by Natalie Muller. It was edited and produced by me, Neil King. Our sound engineer was Jonas Joosten. Living Planet is brought to you by DW in Bonn, Germany.
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11: With a wrap of your Eyewitness News, I'm Zinga Zachewa. Digital Technologies Minister Soli Malatsi has denied being unduly influenced to take a meeting with satellite company Starlink. This follows allegations that DA ministers were being pressured by former party leader Tony Leon to meet with Starlink representatives. Leon owns a consultancy firm, Resolve Communications, which lists Starlink as one of its clients. In a statement, Malatsi said he has held meetings with Starlink and other global satellite companies as part of his official duties. Tabiso Koba reports.
12: Despite being owned by South African-born billionaire Elon Musk, Starlink does not currently operate in the country. This is due to the company's refusal to comply with the country's broad-based black economic empowerment policy. To qualify for an operating license, Starlink would need to give up a certain percentage of its ownership to historically disadvantaged groups. In May last year, Digital Technologies Minister Soli Malatsi published a policy directive on equity equivalent investment programs in the ICT sector, which some critics described as a workaround to the country's existing triple BEE policy. In an interview with News 24, former DA leader John Steenhuisen alleged that Tony Leon has been putting pressure on Malatsi to find a solution that would allow Starlink to operate in the country. This has raised questions of a potential conflict of interest, as Leon was one of the DA's GNU negotiators and remains an influential figure within the party. However, Malatsi denies his actions have been unduly influenced by Leon.

0: funding that is carried out in violation of approved municipal legislation. Gauteng Finance MEC Nkululeko Dunga.
1: Gauteng is not a poor province. This is a province with capital, and the Auditor General has found again and again that we are not channeling these resources effectively enough to deal with the challenges of our people and what they face. This is not a story about the absence of money. It is a story about the absence of discipline in how money is spent in our municipalities.
0: The ANC in KwaZulu-Natal has ruled out the possibility of a hit in the accident that claimed the life of party member of the provincial legislature, Dr. Ndutuko Mahlaba. Mahlaba was killed after he was struck by a buggy while out on his morning run in Newcastle in northern KZN. Party officials visited his family home in Gande village in Ngutu as leaders from across the province paid their respects. Nhlanhla Mabaso reports.
2: Speculation around Dr. Ndutuko Mahlaba's death has been widespread, with some questioning whether the incident may have been a targeted attack given the political climate in KwaZulu-Natal. However, ANC provincial convener Mike Mabuyakulu says it was a tragic accident.
3: Well, we must simply say that this is a very tragic accident. And our understanding is that the driver that was involved, it was not a hit and run. That driver presented himself or herself to the police, and that the matter is being investigated by the Sarakan Police Service.
2: The party has called for calm, saying police must be given space to complete their investigation. Funeral arrangements are yet to be announced. Nhlanhla Mabaso, Eyewitness News, Ngutu, Northern KZN.
0: The Western Cape government has urged foreign nationals seeking repatriation to contact their respective embassies and consulates for assistance. The provincial government says municipalities will no longer arrange transport for migrants returning to their home countries. The announcement follows the closure of temporary repatriation assistance operations at municipal facilities and the Department of Home Affairs' Epping offices in Cape Town. Scores of migrants gathered at the centre ahead of the anti-illegal immigration marches on the 30th of June. Dozens of buses were arranged to transport those requesting voluntary repatriation to Messina for final processing before returning to Zimbabwe, Malawi and Mozambique. In a statement, the provincial government explained that authorities will continue monitoring the situation and will address any humanitarian, safety and operational concerns through normal service delivery channels. In your weather, Gauteng can expect a frosty Monday morning, becoming fine. Johannesburg dropping to overnight lows of 3 degrees, peaking at 19. Pretoria a low of 4, rising to 21. Vereeniging minus 1 degree and a high of 21. Cape Town can anticipate morning mist, becoming partly cloudy later in the day. Temperatures ranging between 11 and 19 degrees. That's a wrap of your Eyewitness News.
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6: This is the Happy Pod from the BBC World Service. I'm Holly Gibbs, and in this edition, all aboard the bike bus.
7: It's kind of fun because you can see, like, everyone riding, talking and riding with your friends and stuff.
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6: We hear about the success of this trend, which has gone viral across the world. Also on this podcast, how one woman spelt out kindness across more than 3,000 kilometres.
10: People were emotional about what I was doing, and I have never had, in all of the challenges that I've done, I've never had the amount of support and emotion over what I was doing.
6: Plus, the success of the cervical cancer vaccine.
11: The new research demonstrates that HPV vaccination works and saves lives, reduces the number of deaths from cervical cancer, and we have the possibility of eliminating cervical cancer.
6: And?
12: It's wonderful. It's really, and specifically because it's this prize, because I feel it was for my mom. The prize was awarded in Trinidad, and she went to Trinidad every year.
6: The writer awarded a prize for the book she wrote about losing her mother to dementia. Have you ever heard of a bike bus? It's a trend which is going viral on social media. It involves a group of children cycling to school in a large group following an adult for safety. And like a bus, the group makes stops along the way to drop people off. Bike buses started a few years ago.

0: In Spain and Portugal, and the movement has gathered momentum in the United States lately thanks to Sam, known as Coach Balto online. As well as hundreds of thousands of followers, he's also got various celebrities to join his bike bus in Portland. Take a listen to this.
1: It's Friday, let's go ride in a bike bus.
2: 4 minutes till we leave. Does anybody want a sticker?
3: Okay.
2: All right, bike bus. I think bike buses are a really wonderful way to help build kids' independence. We know that being physically active before school for children helps them focus better. They do better academically, they get in trouble less, they have better social relationships, and you get the fresh air. You're not in the backseat of a car being sedentary. It's good for the environment. There's so many benefits. So the bike bus is a great tool to help bring the community together and also to advocate for safer streets.
1: Just finished the Camden bike bus. Now we're heading to Lisbon for the bike bus summit.
4: I was telling someone the other day, you're so supportive.
2: Thank you.
4: So, and I will tell you, I see more people biking.
2: That's awesome.
0: Well, we wanted to see what all the fuss was about, so we sent our very own Richard Hamilton to get on his bike and join a bike bus here in London.
5: So there are two rules to the bike bus. Number one, you must stay behind me. I'm the leader.
6: Clad in a fluorescent pink, yellow and green onesie, Charlotte Claydon leads the Camden bike bus.
5: The second rule is... Fun! Well done. Bike.
7: Fast.
5: Bike.
7: Fast.
5: Bike.
7: Fast.
5: Bike.
7: Fast.
5: Bike.
7: Fast.
5: Bike.
7: Fast.
5: Bike. Okay, we're ready to go. Let's go. Let's be safe and have some fun.
7: 5, 6, 7, 8.
8: We're actually going along on the bike bus at the moment. Of course, it's not a physical bus. There's about 20 children with little fluorescent bibs on, all following Charlotte. It's a bit like a mother duck and her little ducklings following along behind. And it's great fun. It's perfectly safe because there's people stewarding at the back. And you can hear in the background all the chanting and the excitement and the whistles. And they all seem to be really enjoying it.
9: The school run can be a bit of a headache for everyone, and I used to, I'm afraid, drive, and it just used to cause me enormous amounts of stress and anxiety. So I started cycling with my two daughters in the back of my cargo bike. Eventually, a lot of parents will know this, they suddenly get too big for the cargo bike. So I was looking at ways to take my older daughter independently on the road, and it was literally that day that my friend sent me a video of an old friend that I used to work with in Pennsylvania in 2008 called Sam Balto, and he was doing these extraordinary, this is sort of images of this guy with kind of two, would look like 200 kids shouting, singing, laughing. It looked like a disco on wheels, standing up on their bikes, waving and shouting and screaming, having the best time of their lives, getting to school together. It's so simple, it's so obvious when you see it. Of course, that's how we should be getting to school.
6: Sam Balto, who's a PE teacher, set up his first bike bus in Portland, Oregon, back in 2022. He began with just 5 to 10 children and a handful of volunteers. But it became so popular that within 3 months, a third of the school was cycling in. He has now founded Bike Bus World, which recently held a global conference in Lisbon in Portugal. And thanks to stars and celebrities like the American singer and actor Justin Timberlake and the Swedish pop star Zara Larsson, Bike Bus has gone viral on social media. And the kids in North London seem to love it too.
10: It's kind of fun because you can see like everyone riding, talking and riding with your friends and stuff.
11: Bus, I thought it was going to be embarrassing, but maybe it's going to be a bit fun if we have it with music.
12: I like how you can ride along with all your friends and you can chat and you don't have to be worried about all the cars because they're always marshalling us to make sure like there's no angry car drivers.
13: Yes, it's really good.
8: What do you like about it?
13: Well, I like how when you go to school, like, it wakes you up instead of just, like, if you drive to school, you'd just be really tired.
8: Okay, well, enjoy this morning.
13: Thanks.
8: And what do you like about it?
13: You get to school faster and it uses less energy.
8: Less energy? Than what?
13: Walking.
14: I love the bike bus because it's always really friendly and it's always really communal.
15: It's good for the environment and it gives us so much energy because because you can do it in a group and it gives us much more exercise.
16: My name's Liam Frost. I am the head teacher at Primrose Hill Primary School. At a bike bus, the children are there with their whistles, they're smiling, they're going, hello, how are you doing? Good morning, Liam. Everyone stops in their tracks when they hear the children coming, the music, they turn around, and then what you see is a wave of smiles go down the street as people realise what's happening. It's massively empowering for the children as well to be reclaiming the streets.
0: That was Richard Hamilton reporting. And staying with bikes, a woman has just finished an unusual cycling challenge, spelling out the word kindness across the US states of Minnesota and Iowa. Nala Summers completed the more than 3,000-kilometre journey on a quadricycle with four wheels and two seats, inviting strangers to join her. Nala says her research has shown a drop in levels of kindness, but she told my colleague James Copnell she was pleasantly surprised by the reactions to her challenge.
17: People were emotional about what I was doing, and I have never had, in all of the challenges that I've done, I've never had the amount of support and emotion over what I was doing. There was many tears, many emotional connections after a very short period of time, over 24 hours, and people who would share how important they thought what I was doing was going to have on the world. I don't know whether that's true, but that's how they felt. I came to America not knowing anybody in this area, and now I know 100 people who have all supported and become part of this challenge. So while I can say it was me that was doing the cycling over those 2,000 miles, it wouldn't have happened without everybody coming on board. And there was a chap that I stayed with who talked about how he had done personality profiling, and he had seen a decline in the way that people felt within their mental health and the way they felt about themselves, really, and their personalities. And we see that within the emotional intelligence as well as a decline. It has an effect on the way that people feel, the way that they interact, the way that we manage difficult conversations, conflict, differences of opinion. And unless we start focusing on that, we are only going to see a trajectory of decline. So, yeah, those sorts of conversations, political conversations, they were deep-rooted, and there's a real understanding that we need to come back together.
6: You mentioned staying with someone. So on your mission to highlight kindness, did you yourself receive lots of little and perhaps big acts of kindness?
17: It was, in fact, overwhelming, and I'm continuing to receive it now. So I arrived, I had never ridden the bike before, and got on it and started riding the route of kindness and the 2,000 miles, untrained. So I wasn't really sure what to expect. And by day two, a couple had supported me through headwinds, and then they became this focal point for the K because they lived right in the middle of it. And they put me up, supported me, fed me. And that was really where the chain of kindness started. They then put me in touch with somebody they knew further down. And then they put me in touch with somebody else further down. And so it continued through Minnesota and into Iowa. And it was quite incredible, really, the people coming together and us all really working together. And it was a real kind of symbolic thing for me around kindness. You know, we were literally and figuratively making kindness happen throughout America.
6: It seems like there are almost two things happening here. From your research and work over well over a decade, you have real concerns about a lack of kindness, or at least the amount of kindness declining, and yet you also seem to encounter it a lot. So is it that we all have the capacity to be kind, but we're just not pressing the right buttons sometimes?
17: We absolutely have the capacity to be kind, and it's what people want to do first and foremost. But if we are feeding our minds with the division, people are fearful, scared, divided. But actually, when you're just two people in a room, kindness will always prevail. And particularly in those smaller communities, which I've been going through, kindness is still very much prevalent.
0: Nala Summers. A professor here in the UK has been awarded the highest prize in Caribbean literature for her book, which explores her grief of losing her mother to dementia, whilst also feeling the impact of climate change. Here's Tessa McWatt reading us some of her book, The Snag.
18: Today is the last day of the hottest year in recorded history. I stare at the insect-black letters of that sentence in my fresh notebook and wonder how many others are writing the same, to their friends, their lovers, on a screen, in diaries, in sand, on walls. The earth is vast, but black letters march purposefully like laden ants to connect us. Why bother? Why try to capture 2 years of events, bulletins, reports, and singed images, the COPs 27 and 28, when scribbles on paper are fanciful and flammable? Why even try at the end of this first of the hottest years to come? Because although loss is immeasurable, words march in patterns towards meaning.
0: I spoke to Professor McWatt and started by asking her why she wanted to write her book.
18: The book started, first of all, during COVID in my head, really, because it became a time where, you know, everybody was grieving some loss in some way, I think. You know, just our daily lives were something that we were kind of had left and were grieving. But also the situation with the climate became much more acutely in our awareness, and I became very depressed about and had deep climate grief. But at the same time, my mother was also losing her cognitive abilities to a certain extent that we had to move her out of her home where she had been living on her own for over 30 years. So it became something that I explored in tandem, this planetary global grief, as well as my personal grief and her grief as we started to lose her from dementia.
0: Do you think that it helped your grief journey, writing this book?
18: Absolutely, yeah. The book covers a trajectory of 2 years in which I would go back and forth to visit my mom from London to Toronto, and I would be looking after her to give my sister a break because she was sort of moving out of her house and then living with my sister. It allowed me to ground myself in something very, very whole and wholesome, my mum's spirit, even though she was losing her memory. So I was tracking all the things that I was experiencing on the planetary level, those negative things, and it helped to balance that kind of the love that came out of me caring for my mum over those 2 years. So the book kind of interweaves those things and ends up in a quite a hopeful space as a result, I think as a result of me tracing it along with my mum.
0: Could you tell us a bit about your mum?
18: Oh, my mom is this incredible spirit of a woman. Her essence, like it was almost like the loss of her memory and the loss of that grief was counterbalanced by the fact that she's just a very happy person. So she didn't experience some of the anxiety that some people who get dementia do. Like she was very easygoing. I mean, one of the recurring statements in the book is that my mom would, you know, get up and go goody-goody to whatever we're doing next. You know, let's go to the store, Mum, goody-goody.
0: What's the feedback been from your book? Because I imagine writing about things in a vulnerable way, you've probably helped a lot of people.
18: That is true. That seems to be what has happened. I've had incredible responses from people saying, oh my goodness, this is all the things I've felt and you've put it into words, and about the grief, sort of a kind of global grief, but also a lot from people who have parents with dementia or who have parents who are there moving out of their homes. And it seems to have really touched people's hearts, which is the best possible thing I can imagine for a book and what I wanted most about this book. It's incredible. It feels like the reason I'm a writer.
0: And now this book has been awarded one of the highest prizes for Caribbean literature. How does that feel?
18: It's wonderful. It's really, and specifically because it's this prize, because I feel it was for my mom. The prize was awarded in Trinidad, and she went to Trinidad every year from Canada when we lived in Canada to Carnival every year. And so for her, that's a special place. And so for me to have won that prize in that place was especially satisfying.
0: Do you have a favorite line in the book?
18: I'm just going to look for it here. It's what is the song that this howl will eventually become? It's a kind of dismantling of the purpose of grief In other words, you know, grief is evidence of love. And so if we look at why we're grieving, then maybe we can understand the love that we need to hold or hold on to or recapture.
0: Professor Tessa McWatt. Coming up on The Happy Pod.
19: I think it can be overwhelming and you don't know where to step in and help your community. And I think these little things, like teaming with your dog for a local detection target, can be really useful. And you feel like we get enough of these together, right? And we can have a big impact.
0: The dogs helping to protect America's ecosystems from an invasive species. 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A vaccine designed to prevent cervical cancer has shown clear evidence of success. Since 2008, teenage girls in the UK have been offered the jab, and a study has shown that those who took it have close to a zero risk of dying from the disease before the age of 30. Across the world, more than 2,000 women are diagnosed with cervical cancer every day. Professor Peter Sassany from Queen Mary University London is the lead author of the report.
20: In 2008 is when we introduced the vaccine, and it was really targeting 12, 13-year-olds. So people born in 1996 and onwards are the ones who've fully benefited. And we've seen that essentially there were no deaths under the age of 25 in that group. And then there was also a catch-up campaign. So women born between 1990 and 1995 may have been vaccinated. They may have been vaccinated after they'd already been infected with the virus. It might not be quite as good. But we've seen a big fall in the number of those women who've been dying from cervical cancer, but it's not down to zero.
0: Michelle Mitchell is the chief executive of the charity Cancer Research UK, which funded the study.
21: It's a remarkable day. The new research demonstrates that HPV vaccination works and saves lives, reduces the number of deaths from cervical cancer, and we have the possibility of eliminating cervical cancer as a public health issue here in the UK.
0: The BBC's health correspondent Kath Burns says the research also has wider global implications.
22: It is so rare to hear experts or scientists talk about elimination. You want that kind of conversation, you just don't get it. And they're also calling it an incredible milestone. So they're saying that these figures are actually going to be the tip of the iceberg, because as more generations get vaccinated and protected, more lives are going to be saved. I think really, though, the best example for us to look at is Australia, because they were the first country worldwide to come up with this vaccine. And they are not seeing any new cases in women under 25. Their aim is to eliminate cervical cancer by 2035, and they think they're going to do it early. Well, cancer researchers will be looking at this vaccine and thinking, right, what are they doing, and we can copy it. So some of the clinical trials I can tell you about are also looking at preventative vaccines. So they're trying to stop cancer before it starts. One of them is for lung cancer. Now, this one is targeting people who are at high risk of developing lung cancer. It essentially uses the same technology as COVID vaccines, and it trains the immune system to recognize certain proteins that are linked to the disease. There's another one with ovarian cancer, and again, this is targeted at women who are at high risk of getting it, and it's going to prime the immune system to recognize certain abnormal cell changes before they turn into cancer. So there is a lot of work here and a lot of hope too.
0: Kath Burns. A team of researchers in the US are turning to our furry friends to help them tackle an invasive species. The spotted lanternfly can threaten ecosystems and is thought to have reached America through international trade. The Happy Pod's Riley Farrell has been to Virginia to find out more.
23: There's an invasion spreading across the United States that could cost millions. But today, standing on a berry farm in the Blue Ridge Mountains, I'm witnessing one of the most unexpected defenses against it. A group of very good dogs.
24: Okay, so this is Fozzie. He was puppy trained to be a service dog and then washed out of the program.
25: How are you?
26: My dog is Finch. She is a lovely mixed breed dog that I rescued about 8 years ago.
25: Yes, good girl. Nice.
27: This is Hermes, and he is almost 10, border collie. He has a birthday on Sunday.
23: These pet pooches are trained to detect the egg masses of spotted lanternflies, an invasive bug species ravaging the U.S. Spotted lanternflies feed on plant sap, excreting a substance called honeydew, which causes the growth of thick, black, sooty mold. This mold ruins the vegetation. With basically no natural predators here and a broad diet, these insects threaten vineyards, orchards, hardwood forests, and urban ecosystems. This problem calls for a creative solution. And for Dr. Erica Feuerbacher, a professor at Virginia Tech, the idea struck her on a hike.
1: So my background is in canine behavior, but I would go hiking with my dogs, and I knew about conservation dogs, and I always thought, me as a citizen, wouldn't it be fun if I could contribute to, you know, solving environmental issues while I'm playing with my dog? And I figured there were more people than just me that was interested in that. Any breed can be an olfactory detection dog, so they're all really useful. If our dogs are detecting one lanternfly at a time, it's kind of a slow process, but with the egg masses, we can get, you know, 50 or 60 that we can scrape off at a time. So we're gonna get a little more bang for our buck.
23: How do the dogs actually do it? Well, it comes down to stimulus pairing, which trains a dog to recognize a scent and signal it to their handlers. That's according to Dr. Sally Dickinson, who helped develop this citizen science model.
2: Very simply, we say, okay, I want to be able to target this odor. The first job of the human is to isolate that odor. So after we've got that, then we say to the dog, what is your most favorite thing in the whole wide world? I will give you that in conjunction with this odor.
3: Show me. Yes, good boy.
23: These dogs have their noses down, tails up.
4: You see the animation? That's that excitement that comes with building the most favorite thing with the odor at the very beginning of the training. As soon as you get that odor, his whole body language changed. He's like, oh, I know what I've got to do now.
26: So what is Fozzie's most favorite thing?
5: Food.
4: Oh. He's handsome.
5: He says, I will work for food all day long, forever.
23: It honestly looks like a game, but it is early detection. Stopping them early can stop the spread.
1: The egg masses are oftentimes how they are being moved around. So they've laid egg masses on a lumber shipment that's moving somewhere else. So if we can detect that egg mass on that lumber shipment and be able to scrape it off, we're going to prevent the lantern flies from spreading further. I think it can be overwhelming and you don't know where to step in and help your community. And I think these little things, like teaming with your dog for a local detection target, could be really useful. And you feel like we get enough of these together, right? And we can have a big impact.
5: Good boy.
0: That was Riley Farrell reporting. And before we go, we must bring you this moment of pure joy. The World Cup brings fans many different emotions, not to mention stress and disappointment, but it can also bring moments of elation. That's what happened to this Cape Verde fan when his team scored their first ever World Cup goal against Uruguay. The BBC's Paul Ngea was speaking to him as it happened.
7: Yes. What's your appraisal of the way the Cape Verdean team has been playing so far?
9: I personally think so far Cabo Verde has been playing great. It's been matching Uruguay's pressure.
7: Scoring the first ever World Cup goal in the tournament. You can probably see from behind me the ecstasy, the exhilaration, and the euphoria in this place. Amanda, a big deal for the Cape Verdeans. It's one that will go into the history books, I must tell you.
0: Perfect timing there from Paul Ngea, reporting from a watch party in Cape Verde. And that's all from the Happy Pod for now. We'd love to hear from you. Let us know where you're listening from. As ever, the address is globalpodcast@bbc.co.uk. This edition was mixed and produced by Rachel Bulkley. The editor is Karen Martin. I'm Holly Gibbs. Until next time, goodbye.
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13: What is this noise, Oz? He's okay.
0: You're listening to Crowd Science from the BBC World Service, the show that answers your science questions. I'm Caroline Steele, and that yowling sound is my cat, Ollie. He's just spotted his number one enemy, a white cat that sometimes likes to hang out in our garden. How dare he?
13: It's okay, it's just a cat. Looks like it'd do with a snack. Let's not hiss. Let's be nice. Should we try being nice?
0: Ollie never fails to recognise his rival or to react with ear-splitting howls. He seems to remember this cat and their beef with each other every time they cross paths. I'm pondering my cat's memory thanks to a question from one of our listeners.
14: I am Dr. Taiwo Olani from Mogon, Osun State, Nigeria, but I currently live in Portsmouth in the UK.
0: So what's your question for Crowd Science?
14: My question to Crowd Science is, do animals care about their past?
0: And what made you think of this question?
14: First, I've been listening to programs by Sir David Attenborough. Of course, I used to interact with his programs a lot. Then recently, I came across a textbook on the history of the English language. And in the textbook, it was said that the interest in the past is what distinguishes animals from human. And I was like, oh, can I send it to Crowd Science and see what evidence they are going to get from it?
0: Okay. Right, well, I like this. We've got a specific line in a textbook to fact check. And also you mentioned David Attenborough there. So do you mean sort of you've watched Blue Planet and Planet Earth and peered into these unbelievable worlds and you're wondering, you know, what's going on?
14: Yeah, I have.
0: And what do you think? Do you think, like the textbook that you read, that an interest in the past separates humans from other animals?
14: I wouldn't say yes, because I think that is up to Crowd Science to help me find out.
0: Okay, I like that. We'll talk to the experts and find you an answer. What separates humans from animals is an interest in the past. That's a 900-year-old quote from Henry of Huntington, an English writer. Now, to me, it feels a bit outdated and quite a bold claim to make nowadays. And listener Taiwo is also wondering if it still holds true, according to modern science. To understand if animals are interested in the past, we first need to look at how animals understand the past, which brings us to Cambridge University in the UK, home to some baby magpies, who are in an indoor enclosure and, to be honest, aren't too thrilled to see a new unfamiliar face.
13: So they're really, really young.
15: They're super young, yeah.
13: They're gorgeous.
15: They're not even 2 months yet.
0: This is Professor Nicola Clayton. She studies cognition in corvids, a highly intelligent group of birds that includes crows, ravens, rooks, jackdaws, jays, and magpies.
13: And they're beautiful. I mean, they're sort of mostly black with a white chest.
15: And don't forget the gorgeous green ultraviolet sheen.
13: Oh, okay.
15: Oh, you heard a few peeps. Hello.
0: If you catch the magpies in the right light, their black tail and wing feathers appear a beautiful deep green colour.
13: What research have you done? I guess not with these specific birds, but with this species.
15: Well, they're a bit young for us to have done too much yet, but we're looking like psychologists do with young babies in how cognition develops. How does thinking emerge? When do they start to know things? When do they start to make inferences? When do they start to put things together?
13: And does that include researching and understanding their memories and the way they form memories?
15: Oh, absolutely. So one of the first things that we've started doing with them is asking if and when they develop object permanence.
0: Object permanence is the understanding that objects that we've come across continue to exist even when we can no longer see them, hear them, or otherwise sense them. Human infants first show signs of object permanence at about 4 months old.
15: So if you see me with my iPhone, you can see it now. Now you can't see it anymore. But because you have object permanence, you know that my iPhone continues to exist, even though you can't see it anymore. Now, if you know it continues to exist, you have to have a memory of where you saw it and where you think it now is. And even though you can't see it, you know where it is because you have a memory of where you saw me put it.
13: Yes, I see what you mean. You know something exists regardless of whether or not you can see it.
15: What memory is, isn't it? A memory is something you saw and then disappeared, but you know it continues to exist because it's still in your mind's eye. It's not how memory is normally described, but it is a way of describing memory, right?
0: So one way we can define memory is an understanding that something that you can no longer see still exists. But can you test for object permanence in birds?
15: You can hide things in little cups and see whether they know if it's something they really like, something really valuable, like a yummy food item or a shiny object, that they'll come back and search for it when they want it.
0: If you hide a treat under a cup and a baby magpie still looks for it, even when they can't see it anymore, it demonstrates object permanence.
15: And the real smarty pants is behind the scenes Chess. She's checking us out. She's the really clever one. And she's already passed stage 4 object permanence, which is the stage at which they show that they can understand that something continues to exist even though you can't see it.
13: So she understands that when you leave this room, you're still alive out there living a life.
15: I think so.
13: And then you come back in and you're here again. You still exist in between your visits.
15: Yeah.
0: Object permanence is one of the earliest building blocks of cognition, and we see it in species across the animal kingdom. It's part of how animals, including us humans, make sense of the past and understand the world around us. But we're not just looking for evidence of memory. We want to know if animals are interested in the past, and for that we're going to need to look inside our brains.
6: Memory is supported by a network of brain regions, but let's say the critical node in this network is generally considered to be the hippocampus, so a brain region that lies deep inside the human brain.
0: This is Freya Olafsdottir. She's an assistant professor of neuroscience at the Donders Institute for Brain Behaviour and Cognition at Radboud University in the Netherlands. Okay, so the hippocampus is kind of the most important brain region in memory, human memories. You said it sort of involves lots of different regions. Which other parts of the brain are involved?
6: So another region that's been studied quite extensively is the prefrontal cortex. So that's really the front part of the brain, particularly in humans. So that's a part of the human brain that's quite distinct from other animals, even other primates. So it's proportionally very big in humans. And so we need the frontal cortexes to really allow us to very accurately recall memories.
0: Okay, so the hippocampus is kind of acting a bit like the library, and then the prefrontal cortex is the librarian going, okay, let's get that book.
6: Exactly. That's, I think, a useful analogy in this context, yeah. So the hippocampus is really critical for forming memories, right? And allowing us to, you know, remember like single events like your last birthday or what you had for breakfast this morning. Sometimes it's called event memory or episodic memory is the more technical term.
0: Episodic memories are memories of personal experiences in your life. What happened, where it happened, and when it happened. And a small C-shaped structure tucked deep within our brains called the hippocampus plays a key role in forming these episodic memories.
6: Whereas the cortex is thought to kind of contain what's called semantic memory. So that's more kind of knowledge, like knowing what the capital of France is.
0: So we've got two key regions of the brain, hippocampus, prefrontal cortex. How does that compare in other animals? Do other species basically have the same brain setup when it comes to forming memories?
6: Rats and mice have a hippocampus. Its anatomy is strikingly similar to the human hippocampus. Cats and dogs and bats also have a hippocampus. To an extent, even birds have a hippocampus. So it's something that's shared. It's converged. So evolution has kind of converged on this region. It's come up with the same hardware for memory, you could say.
0: So if many animals have a hippocampus, does that mean many animals also have episodic memories?
6: There is disagreement in the field about whether episodic memory is uniquely human. I've thought about this a fair bit, actually, and obviously I study rodents. I'm well aware of the similarities, the structural similarities between the rodent and the human hippocampus. But with time, the definition of episodic memory, which has its root in psychology, has evolved. And now, you know, you're meant to be able to show that the animal is also able to consciously recall a memory.
0: Episodic memories could be key to answering listener Taiwo's question. They're the conscious recall of past experiences. And if animals can consciously revisit past experiences, then I'd argue they're showing an interest in the past, not just responding to it. My cat, Ollie, always meows at dinner time. But is he reminiscing about previous meals, or is he simply following a learned pattern that earns him a reward? So it's 6 o'clock, it's dinner time, and my cat Ollie has come in from outside and now he's being noisy. What is it you want? Have you noticed the time? Do you remember something? He's saying it's 6 o'clock. Excuse me, have you not noticed? So he's walked me over to where his food is because he remembers where his food is. And he's like, excuse me, why aren't you feeding me? Here's your wet food, Oz. Ollie knows that he gets dinner at around 6 p.m. and if he meows at me persistently, he usually gets it a bit sooner. Is this an example of episodic memory?
16: Even though that could be that they have a recollection of a past event when they're doing that, that behavior doesn't necessarily show that they have this complex mental representation of a past event, right?
0: This is Hema Martin-Ordas, a psychologist at Stirling University in the UK. She specialises in animal cognition, including memory.
16: When we talk about remembering past events, we are actually going back in time mentally and we project ourselves into that past event and we have this picture of the past event, right? Like where I was having breakfast this morning, what I was having, what clothes was I wearing. You can do what your cat is doing without actually having that complex mental representation. So he could well be remembering in the way that we're talking about, but that alone wouldn't be enough evidence to say that they can remember the past in the way that an episodic memory will allow them to do.
0: We can't prove that Ollie is consciously recalling the past. We know he has a hippocampus. We know he's altering his behaviour based on past events. But does he have conscious episodic memories, memories of dinners past? We can't be sure.
16: So to me, the best example of episodic memory is based on a study that we did a while ago with great apes. And this task asked the, in this case, it was chimpanzees and orangutans, if they could remember an event that happened 3 years ago. So 3 years earlier, we showed them a task in which there was a reward and they couldn't access that reward. And to do that, they had to use a tool. But I hid the tools. So they saw me hiding the tools. And then we just gave them access to the rooms where the tools were hidden and they had to go and pick it up.
0: The apes found the tools they needed to access the reward. But what's particularly remarkable is for how long they remembered where these tools were hidden.
16: So 3 years later, what we did is we showed them the task, but we didn't show them where the tools were hidden. And what they did is once we gave them access to the rooms again, where the tools were hidden, they went straight away to find the tools.
0: Wow.
16: It was from the very start of the trial, so it didn't take them long to find them. They were not like wandering around the room, so they went straight to retrieve the tool.
0: 3 years later, I mean, I lose my tools that I've put down 3 minutes ago, or the fact that 3 years later they remember where to find a tool.
16: It was really impressive, and it was really impressive to see because we didn't know what they were going to do. So this was the first time that something like this was tested. And to me, this is so far the strongest evidence that we have that great apes can remember past events.
0: So that's an example of episodic memory?
16: To me, it is.
0: Yeah.
16: But again, if we go back with the definition of episodic memory, in which the conscious aspect is critical, then we still don't have evidence that this is exactly episodic memory following that definition. From a behavioral perspective, it is. There is only one possible way to solve that task, which is remembering that past event.
0: To me, it feels hard to argue that great apes aren't consciously remembering coming across these tools in the past when they know exactly where to look for a tool 3 years later. But again, technically, we can't prove this recall is conscious. Although, is it enough to start nudging us towards an answer to listener Taiwo's question? If an animal can use a memory from 3 years ago to guide its behaviour today, isn't that demonstrating some kind of interest in the past?
16: I think that still is a little bit of a stretch. Again, like, it depends on how you will define the interest, right? I think there can be a basic level, which is I have an interest in that event because it has helped me to solve this problem. But that level of reflection on the past event, I don't think we have clear evidence yet of that.
0: Hemmer's experiment with great apes is strong evidence of long-term memory that can be applied to something useful. But we can't say the apes are showing an interest in the past, as we can't prove that they're reflecting on what they remember. The same goes for rodents. They may have a similar brain structure to humans, but still no evidence of an interest in the past. But what about Nicholas Corvids, famous for their incredible problem solving? They may not show an interest in the past as infants, but maybe we can find evidence once their brains have fully developed. That's coming up next. You're listening to Crowd Science from the BBC World Service, the show that probes the memories of scientists to find answers to your questions. Listener Taiwo got in touch wanting us to fact-check a quote he came across in a textbook. This is what he read. An interest in the past is what separates humans from other animals. I'm going to have one last try at proving that my very intelligent and very noisy cat, Ollie, cares about his previous experiences.
17: Okay, I've just arrived home from work and I'm really hoping that my cat, Ollie, is going to greet me with a meow or two. He only does this with people that he knows and recognises. Strangers, he just sort of sits and silently watches, so let's see what we get. Hopefully he's in. Let's see.
18: Hey, Oz!
0: Hi, Ollie.
17: Ollie, are you aware who I am?
0: I think we have to take that as a yes.
15: I think observations are the absolute cornerstone and starting point. But as a psychologist, you then need to do proper experiments.
0: Yes, okay. So I need to do some research on Ollie. Here's our Corvid expert, Nicola Clayton, again.
15: I think you need a bit more hard work on it, but I agree. I think as an inspiration for why this could be a relevant question, yes. But I think you have to figure out whether he's just reacting to a safe smell that's been learned over time, or whether there's something he specifically remembers about you.
0: Interesting.
15: And that's the challenge. It's a challenge because what you have to do with any animal is to really get inside their heads and think what's appropriate to them.
0: Yes.
15: You have to do something that means that they're motivated.
18: okay, so I'm going to have to start ruling some things out. Like, if I
15: you might need to join our lab for a year or so and do an internship.
18: Sign me up. Oh my gosh, an internship on cat memory. Can you imagine?
19: A cat research project would be new territory for our Corvid expert, Nicola. Keen Crowd Science listeners may remember we spoke to another Corvid researcher in our episode, Do Animals Have Funerals?, where we heard how they appear to have memories of people who might be dangerous to them. Check it out wherever you get your BBC podcasts. Now, Nicola is currently studying the cognition of baby magpies. But what about her previous experiments with adult birds? She's studied scrub jays and what they do with their stores of food, or caches, when they're around other birds.
15: What we showed is that birds who have been thieves in the past, if they're watched, then they're trying to hide their caches. When those others, that public audience, has left the scene, they move them to new hiding places. So they've used their past experience of being a thief to think, those thieves over there, they might like to steal those valuable caches. In the case of jays and worms.
19: Jays who have a history of stealing and are being watched by other birds become very protective of their food.
15: But naive birds who haven't thieved in the past don't do it.
18: Interesting. So they're almost able to put themselves in the shoes of the thief because they have behaved in that way before.
15: Precisely. Except the only problem with that is jays don't wear shoes. But other than that, I think you've spot them.
18: That's so interesting. Okay, so that is using a memory of the past and using it to plan for the future. I think that's hard to argue that that's not an interest in the past. I guess you could say, okay, we don't know that the birds are sort of consciously thinking, that happened, I should avoid this happening. But still...
15: Absolutely, yeah. You're spot on. I think the problem is we can never deal with the thorny problem of phenomenological consciousness.
19: Phenomenological consciousness is the subjective experience of being aware, essentially what it feels like to be you.
15: I don't even know you're conscious, and you don't even know that I'm conscious.
18: True, I'm just sort of taking your word for it, really.
15: We infer it through conversation, right? Now, yeah. The thing about the jays, though, is that they're very flexible. So I said experienced thieves do this, naive ones don't. But if the experienced birds are hiding the food in front of their mate, with whom they're happy, under certain terms and conditions, to share their caches, just as in any marriage, under certain terms and conditions, they don't move them to new places.
19: It's clear that Jay's memories help them make some remarkably sophisticated decisions, like deciding to hide food from other birds if they themselves have stolen before. But if the other bird is their partner, that's okay, they're allowed to steal food. But are scrub jays consciously thinking about the past? It's only through language that we've come to understand human consciousness. So until we can communicate with animals, we simply can't answer that. Here's Freya again. She studies rodents.
6: So I don't think there is anything that should rule out that they are conscious animals. But they're strikingly intelligent animals. And actually, I find that the more I study animal behavior and the brain of non-human animals, I find it harder and harder, actually, to differentiate humans. You know, to say, what is it different about being human?
18: Yes.
6: I mean, there are obvious differences, but they have remarkable ability for abstract cognition.
19: It might well be that animals have conscious episodic memories, memories of events, but we can't prove it, which means we haven't yet answered listener Taiwo's question. Do animals have an interest in the past? But maybe there are other ways of showing interest. Here's Hema, our great ape expert, again.
16: I think if you can think of interest in the past as, well, I take that event to learn or to do something different in the present, to not make that mistake again, then any evidence of learning will be, considered evidence of reflecting in the past. And if you can consider that having an interest in the past is that I have to remember to do something so I know that I'm going to get that reward that I really want, then I think there is evidence of that in non-human animals.
18: Have you done any research into that? Have you got any examples from your work?
16: There is research on that in terms of using these past memories for planning for future events. I've done a little bit of research on that with great apes, and they can definitely take into account these past events to plan for future ones.
18: So could you tell me a bit about that research? How did you test this?
16: Chimpanzees were presented with a task, but there were no tools. And then they were taken to a different room and there were some tools, but there was no task.
19: When taken into a room with only tools, the chimps were able to remember the tasks they'd seen earlier and identify exactly what they needed.
16: So they were able to take the correct tool and they took it to their sleeping room and they kept it for 24 hours. And then they brought it back into the testing room.
18: Wow.
16: To solve the task.
18: So they saw, say, a hammer and thought, oh, you know what? That would be really useful for that puzzle I saw earlier. I'm going to keep hold of this and see if I can use it in the future.
16: Yeah, well, I guess it involves the understanding of remembering that task that is going to be there, but also that there is something happening in the future. And that is the reason why I need to keep this tool for.
19: Taiwo, you wanted to know if humans are unique in showing an interest in the past. Chimpanzees, jays and rodents all show that they're using knowledge of the past to make decisions and in some cases even plan for the future. Now, whether we count that as an interest in the past depends on how you define interest. If an interest in the past means consciously reflecting on what's happened before, we absolutely can't prove that. But for me, remembering the past and understanding it enough to solve problems, like the chimpanzees finding tools for a task in another room, is interest enough. As Nicola said, after all, when you tell me you're interested in the past, I'm just taking your word for it. Unless you can live inside other people's brains, you can't really prove anyone is conscious at all. Now, before I become even more philosophical or existential, I think it's time to hand over to Taiwo for the credits.
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2: For the wrap of your Eyewitness News, I'm Zingis Achirwa. Digital Technologies Minister Soli Malatsi has denied being unduly influenced to take a meeting with satellite company Starlink. This follows allegations that DA ministers were being pressured by former party leader Tony Leon to meet with Starlink representatives. Leon owns a consultancy firm, Resolve Communications, which lists Starlink as one of its clients. In a statement, Malatsi said he has held meetings with Starlink and other global satellite companies as part of his official duties. Tabiso Koba reports.
3: Despite being owned by South African-born billionaire Elon Musk, Starlink does not currently operate in the country. This is due to the company's refusal to comply with the country's broad-based black economic empowerment policy. To qualify for an operating license, Starlink would need to give up a certain percentage of its ownership to historically disadvantaged groups. In May last year, Digital Technologies Minister Soli Malatsi published a policy directive on equity equivalent investment programs in the ICT sector, which some critics described as a workaround to the country's existing triple BEE policy. In an interview with News 24, former DA leader John Steenhuisen alleged that Tony Leon has been putting pressure on Malatsi to find a solution that would allow Starlink to operate in the country. This has raised questions of a potential conflict of interest, as Leon was one of the DA's GNU negotiators and remains an influential figure within the party. However, Malatsi denies his actions have been unduly influenced by Leon. Tabiso Koba, Eyewitness News.
2: The Gauteng government has criticized municipalities in the province for failing to curb high levels of irregular expenditure, which stands in the billions of rands. Gauteng Treasury released the consolidated audit report for the province's 11 municipalities, with only two achieving clean audits for the 2024-2025 financial year. For the year under review, Gauteng municipalities recorded a total of 14.4 billion rand in irregular expenditure. Irregular expenditure refers to spending that is carried out in violation of approved municipal legislation. Gauteng Finance MEC Nkululeko Dunga.
4: Gauteng is not a poor province. This is a province with capital, and the Auditor General has found again and again that we're